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Emanating, coming at you from the multi-million dollar sports byline studios in the city by the bay, San Francisco, California. 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Often imitated, but never duplicated. How can I say that? Because I was the original, right? Kicking ass now for 41 years. Who am I? My name is Pedro Fernandez. I am the undisputed heavyweight champion of the radio race, folks. As I said, knocking out bumps for better than four decades. Of course, I'm also an award-winning boxing writer, and I'm a four-time Golden Glove champion who was nationally ranked. So I know a little bit about boxing. But guess what? I'm not the average boxing fan. You are. So I open up the top of each hour of Ring Talk Live Worldwide with the toll-free one time. 1-800-878-PLAY. 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Of course, today, diverse show. We're bringing Rudy Hernandez. Of course, we'll have Sir Thomas Dillon. Tommy D will be here straight up. We'll talk about the weekend's fights and last week's fights. Of course, last week, I missed last week's show because I missed a flight. First time in my life, I missed a flight. First time in my life, I've been to 34 countries. I never missed a flight before that I didn't want to miss. Okay, so I missed this flight last week coming out of Las Vegas. It happens to be the same weekend that Spirit Airlines goes out of business. You know what I'm saying? So Southwest charged me $531 to come home. Wait. I could have stayed and waited until 5 o'clock in the afternoon and gone for free on Frontier Airlines. But that's like being held hostage. It's like having a gun to your head sitting in the airport. Nothing happened in the airport. Maybe get a massage. Come on. You got to be kidding me. Bottom line is, that was a loser thing. So I paid the $531. I got on this flight. I missed last week's show. I apologize for that. Of course, big weekend last week. David Benavidez, a monster, showing that he is pound for pound the best fighter in all of boxing, has been for a long time. And I've been telling you that. Of course, Mike Tyson's been telling you that. Me and Mike Tyson agree on two things. We both like weed, and David Benavidez is the best fighter pound for pound in the entire world, bar none. But yesterday, the Fabio Wardley, the beating he took from Danny Dubois, that we'll talk about that in depth. Straight up, 1-800-878-PLAY is 1-800-878-7529. And hour number two, the retired HBO Godfather. That's right, the great Hall of Famer himself, Larry Murch, will be here all 95 years of him. Bottom line, we'll have a good time. Open phone lines once again, 1-800-878-PLAY. 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
6: 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So I feel like I owe him nothing.
7: Ed O'Neill. That's right, Al Bundy. Of course, he was... He and I saw the fights together in L.A. a couple times. He used to come watch me when I was doing the fights on the Z Channel. Of course, he was sitting like the first row. Bottom line is, he was a big fight fan. He was going to play handball with a boxing referee out of Santa Clara named Marty Salmon, but they never did. They talked all kinds of smack back and forth, and they were going to bet this money, bet that money, but Ed O'Neill and Marty Salmon, they never hooked up, and Marty's a dead man. Straight up, you are tuned to Ring Talk Live Worldwide. You're inside looking at the world of boxing and MMA. Speaking of dead men, having watched boxers die in both California, Rico Velasquez, and Nevada, Johnny Montanez, I realize that boxing is extremely dangerous. But to allow a beaten fighter to take shots after he's been beaten, be it for the sake of entertainment and the hope of a Rocky movie-like comeback, it's just wrong. And the fight really yesterday wasn't all that competitive. If not for the exception of two right hands that sort of careened off the top and the side of Danny Dubois' head in rounds 1 and 3, actually 10 seconds into the first round, that resulted in knockdowns per se. Actually took a knee in the third round. But the bottom line is, Fabio Wardley's limited skill set was really the story on the Zone main event card coming to us from Manchester, the UK. Of course, both were dubious going in. Going in, people questioned Wardley's lack of experience. Of course, never had an amateur fight. At the same time, Dubois' dedication was questioned because he came in at a career high of 254 pounds, you know, and shame on the corner and the British officials as well. And while the referee, Howard Foster, he must drink to sleep at night. He has to drink to sleep at night. He halted matters at 28 seconds of round number 11, but it was maybe two, maybe three rounds tardy. As for Fabio's corner, fire them all. Serious. The fighter never wants to stop the fight, but the coroner is supposed to protect their charge. Protect your guy. I thought he was going to fall on his own. In the last three rounds, Ward, he looked like an unbalanced one-eyed drunk. And neither the coroner or the official, and that includes a ringside doctor, nobody intervened. Nobody helped this guy out. And I've seen this before, and I'm offering advice. Fabio Wardley is a somewhat one-dimensional fighter. He never threw a single left hook or a 1-2-3 combination all night. He's got big stones and a big heart to match, but at 31, his ability has taken him as far as he's going to go as a professional fighter. Time to count what money you have, young man. Count it while you can count it and walk away. He hit his pugilistic ceiling. As far as Danny DuBois is concerned, packed on the extra weight, thought he couldn't do it. Of course, he was a slight underdog in this one. But the bottom line is, it was his best performance yet. And I want to say this, you know, Danny DuBois brought it. He just brought it. He proves a 23-3 now with 22 knockouts. He's knocked out everybody but one guy, so give him props, no doubt about that. Of course, the other guy had a record coming in. He had knocked out everybody because he had that one draw. I'm talking about the draw with Frazier Clark, Fabio Wardley, and he erased that with a first-round knockout. So he was 20. Now he's 20-1 with a draw and 19 knockouts. Now, David Morrell, having covered Cuban fighters since the 1992 Olympics, I found they have a propensity to lie about their age. Really? Reported the Olympic champion of 1992 said he was 32 years old. Joe Casimore. I looked at him real close and he had gray roots. Okay, in other words, he needed to dye. He was dyeing his hair. I kid you not. So here he is saying he's 32 years old back in 1992. I thought he was lying. Anyway, 20-1 favorite, David Morrell gets KO'd last night. Of course, so while David Morrell says he's 28 years old, I'm dubious. That's my favorite word this weekend, dubious. Dubious Danny DuBois, dubious Fabio Wardley. Bottom line, that's my favorite song, my favorite word this weekend. And I think he's fibbing. Appearing on the DuBois-Wardley undercard, he was supposed to be in a pushover fight over for the Cuban after Callum Smith was hurt and pulled out of an April main event. So this was a work fight just to get him a check, okay? Well, he fought like he said he's 28. He fought like he's 40. To stay active, he took this Commonwealth, the ex-Commonwealth champ on. Zach Shelley lit him up like the White House Christmas tree. He was kicking his ass. Should have been arrested. Domestic violence beating on him so bad in that night, the 10th round. Of course, in the 10th round, he was sort of wrecked. They stopped it. His record now is 12-2-1. Of course, 8 KOs. It was a year. He's been knocked out of his last three fights. Of course, one of those fights was by David Benavidez. Bottom line is, David Benavidez is, of course, the greatest thing that's ever come along in the sport of boxing, maybe in 15, 20, maybe 25, 30 years. And I've been telling you guys that for a long time. You guys have been ignoring me and say, oh, come on. God, no. And you know what's so terrible? Is that he wants to call himself the monster. You know, he's charismatic as muck, muckle than F. I'm not kidding you. He can really do the interviews. He can talk. He's charismatic. He's a family man. I mean, I'm not trying to say he's like, well, the Waltons, or maybe, I used to say the Cosbys, so I found out what Bill Cosby was all about. But the bottom line is, you know, I didn't say he was the Waltons or anything like that, but David Benavidez is a good family man. Now, we ready to take it to the Bronx? Let's take it to the Bronx, coast, and bring in Sir Thomas Dillamuth, my Sunday co-host. How the heck are you today, sir?
8: Hey, Pedro, what's going on, man? I'm doing well. How about yourself?
7: Pretty fired up, unlike David Morrell.
8: Unlike David Morrell. I got to correct you on something. David Morrell did not get dropped by David Benavidez. In fact, he dropped Benavidez in that fight.
7: You're right. But that was that fluke knockdown in the 12th round, wasn't it?
8: I think it was 11th.
7: 11
8: to
7: 12.
8: It was the round before, yeah.
7: Well, that's so, what I was. Hey, but, listen, excuse me for airing from my VIP box.
8: Hey, you know, this is what we do.
7: I do want to mention the fact I was in my VIP box.
8: He was in your VIP box. You're right. He was
7: T-Mobile Arena. Folks, get this. I was down in Vegas, of course, for the fight of a fortnight ago, and it was great. David Benavidez knocking out Zerto Ramirez. Not winning a minute of a round last week. But the bottom line is, I've been invited to come to all the big fights at the T-Mobile Arena. Of course, Manny Pacquiao and Floyd Mayweather are going to do it in September or something like that. They're supposed to do it at the T-Mobile Arena. So the T-Mobile Arena is going, and guess what? I got carte blanche. So I'm really happy, and I'll be sending this guy Christmas cards for the rest of my life.
8: That's what's up. That's awesome. You know, you were there live. It's always better to see something special live. So I think David Benavidez is a special fighter, but we got to point out some things.
7: Okay.
8: David Morrell is one of his victims, right? Yeah. Per se, and that win is not looking as good as it did, you know, last year.
7: But
8: David Morrell has not looked good at all.
7: But I know, but the guy was going downhill. So, I mean, I think he was pushed further downhill, you don't think, from that beating?
8: Yeah, a little bit. I think you know, Morrell is just somebody that I just, my personal opinion, I don't think he takes the sport as seriously as he should.
7: No, but do you think he's 28? All right, and I'll ask you this real question. Do you think he's 28 years old? why is there a long delay there?
8: Because I know, because he's Cuban, and you know, that's the, you know, I'm not going
7: to
8: go there.
7: Are you trying to tell me you can't believe Cubans, Mexicans, or Colombians? Who else lies about
8: Dominicans?
7: Dominicans. Holy cow. Remember that Dominican fighter who said he was 19 years old? I looked at this guy, man. I said to myself, this guy's gonna be close to 30 or something. But they can lie about their age and come over here because they come over on a boat.
8: Yeah, right. They come over here swimming on a boat. I mean, but they make it over here.
7: They make
8: and
7: it.
8: And sometimes the ages are not accurate. I remember many years ago, I used to coach Little League Baseball. There was a Dominican they brought over, and his name was Daniel Amante. And he was 14, 15, and he was playing as a 12-year-old. So,
7: you know, that's just so unfair. That's just so unfair. I mean, that's what's sort of cool about boxing is that boxing was weights, and they really didn't put you in there with the guys who were more than a year. If a guy had a year on you in an amateur fight when you were coming up, like in the Silver Gloves and the Boys Club and things like that, it didn't happen. You know what I mean? It just didn't happen. You were matched against guys who were about your size and your age.
8: Yeah, absolutely. But now, you know, you got to be careful and, you know, make sure the paperwork is legit. Right, so
7: okay.
8: I don't know. I think I want going back to that. I think Morrell is 28.
7: Okay.
8: He does not look older than what he is, what he says he is.
7: Okay, he fought like he's 40. he did,
8: but he won. He won the first 8 rounds pretty much easily. It's just,
7: yeah,
8: you know,
7: but when you stick a fork and when you run out of gas like that and you're done, it's time to, you know, say, you know, goodbye. Listen, he didn't look like it was supposed to be a payday. It was supposed to be an easy payday. But that other dude, what's his name? He didn't, the Kelv or something like that, Zach something, he came to fight, man.
8: He came to fight.
7: Zach
8: Shelley. He kept coming. Yeah, and he didn't give up. You know, he could have gave up in the last round. In the ninth round, he had Morrell hurt, and Morrell was lucky to be saved by the bell. And it looked like Morrell got his legs back and in the 10th round. And then he came and opened up and hit him with a nice left, and that was it after that. You know, Morrell never recovered. So absolutely credit to him.
7: Okay, so do you think that referee, Howard Foster, does he have to drink at night to go to sleep after letting Fabio Ward to get his ass whooped like that?
8: I don't think them UK refs, you know, have a conscience like that.
7: Did you see him?
8: No.
7: He was looking to the doctor. He was like, "Oh, please stop this fight! Look at that! Oh, please stop this fight!" He looks at the doctor, stop the fight. He goes to the corner. They won't stop the fight. Nobody stops the fight. He is the sole arbiter in that ring. He's the guy that's in charge. You know what I'm saying? He's the guy that's supposed to be protecting everything. I mean, to let that fight go the extra 3 rounds, especially when I see him when he was staggering on his own, and the referee was looking right in his eyes.
8: And listen, well, you know, not only the ref, but the corner should be responsible as well.
7: They should be.
8: And let me tell you something. I just read an article from Boxing Scene where Ben Davis actually admits and says, "I actually agree the fight should have been stopped earlier." So that's just inept of them in a corner as a team, you know. And Wardley may never be the same after that.
7: No, you have to learn how to save your
8: fighter.
7: I know. Not May. He never will be. Nobody recovers from a beating like that. That's the ass kicking of a century. Straight up, you are tuned to Ring Talk Live Worldwide.
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12: He must know that I'm not like no other fighter. I can give it, and I can take it.
7: Floyd, broke-ass Mayweather. I hope he files bankruptcy 1,000 times. Nobody, listen, if he was on fire, I don't think nobody would walk across the street to piss on him. I don't think so. I mean, he's like the most despicable guy in boxing. He just is. Nobody wants to be around him. Of course, at one point in time, at one press conference, he said, before the press conference started, he said, you see that guy right there, Pedro Fernandez? He's the best boxing writer in the world. And of course, that was back when I was kicking ass, right? Bottom line, it was about 20 minutes later, I asked him a tough question. He said to me, man, what do you know about boxing? I said, but 20 minutes ago, I was the best boxing writer in the world. Anyway, Floyd Mayweather is going to take on Manny Pacquiao. Evidently, it's going to be a real fight sometime in September, T-Mobile Arena. I hope to be there. Not because, I guess I'm going to be there. But bottom line is, I would like to see Floyd Mayweather steamrolled, Tommy D.
13: I don't want to say that in those words, but it would be nice to see him humbled a little bit. You know, this is a guy that cherishes that O more than anything in the world, and because of his financial situations, he has to put that O on the line. And I'm gonna tell you something. I'll tell you something right now. If that fight is anywhere near close, you know, maybe he won the fight, but it's somewhat close. That O is gonna disappear. Manny will get the win, and there will be no more, and that will kill the legacy of Floyd Mayweather Jr.
7: But the legacy of Floyd Mayweather Jr. is sort of built on, how can I put this? It's not really real, because every point in time when there was really a fight that, you know, he could see, I mean, the Castillo fight, he lost, I mean, Harold Letterman and I go back, I had it 115-111, Harold had 115-111 for Castillo over him. I mean, Castillo landed him by like 80 or 90 punches, and still he got the win? What kind of spit is that? And was, hey, spit on the show, I mean, spit with an H.
13: Yeah, that first fight was controversial. A lot of people, including myself, I thought that Castillo won that fight. But to Floyd's credit, he did the rematch. You know, he's not done many rematches, and he beat him very convincingly in a rematch.
7: I know, but you're not. This is what happens, okay? When guys get beat in fights that they won, their psyche is never, ever, ever the same. Jeff Fennec beat Azuma Nelson that first time, and they called it a draw. I was with Fenech afterwards. He cried. Of course, he couldn't believe it. I mean, and you know what? You can't believe it, because I've kicked a couple dudes' ass. I mean, lit them up like the should have been arrested for domestic violence. We were gay. I might beat up on these dudes so bad. Okay, I'm serious, right? And they gave it the other way. I mean, holy cow! Mm. It's sort of like playing blackjack. You ever play blackjack, Tommy D?
8: Yeah.
7: Okay, you got a king and an ace, and some guy with a 16 beat you. That's what it looks like in boxing when they screw you. That's the best way. Because you're sitting there with a king and an ace. I mean, I remember one guy. I don't want to get into it. I'll be naming names. But the bottom line is I've had a couple of moments in my life, in my boxing career that were, how can I put this, somewhat controversial. And they made it to the press as well, a couple times as well. Anyway, bottom line is, let's not talk about me. Let's talk about Daniel Dubois. No longer dubious, or is he still dubious? Was that a fair measuring gauge for him yesterday? Fabio Wardley, no amateur experience, only 20 pro fights. And, I mean, I thought he might be the next, quote, super, unquote, heavyweight. But obviously, that ain't going to happen.
8: Well, a few things. So, like, you know, the thing with Daniel Dubois is that a lot of people have said that he's, you know, just not, you know, not all there upstairs, right? And he's got labeled as kind of like a quitter as well. He's quit in a few times in a few fights. But
7: are you implying he's mentally unstable?
8: I don't want to say that. I just don't think he's all there upstairs.
7: You can say allegedly, reportedly.
8: Allegedly. Okay,
7: he's allegedly out to lunch?
8: I think he's allegedly. Yeah, I would have to say so. Right? But
7: considering the guy gets pounded in the head, you know what I'm saying? That's really not such a far-out thing to happen. I mean,
8: I know, but at 28 years old, he's still pretty young. He's been in a lot of wars. He's been stopped 3 times. You know, he's been knocked down about 7 or 8 times in his career. You know, and that's just in the ring, you know, in real fights. We're not even talking about sparring.
7: I don't think I ever heard of a guy that's been counted out by a referee 3 times. In other words, it's rare the referee counts 10 over a guy. Like, get your ass up, 7, 8. Come on, man, why don't you get up, 9. I mean, you know what I'm saying? I mean, they counted it 10 3 different times on him. So I don't think I've ever, I don't remember a fighter in my life that got counted out 3 times.
8: Yeah, that's a good point. I never even thought about it. Usually, you see guys get stopped, the referee's waving it off, and it's a TKO. But that's a very good point. You know, so, you know, but he, listen, credit to Dubois. He came, he looked determined coming into the fight. You know, I was a little bit worried for him because he came to the ring with his son, and I'm like, oh, God. And this is a fight I predicted Wardley to win 3 or less rounds. And, you know, he came to the ring with his son, and I'm just like, oh, man, this is not good. You know, but listen, all credit to him. He got dropped in the first round, came back, he got sort of dropped in the third round. He took a strategic knee, in my opinion, which was absolute genius. You know, a lot of guys don't take knees.
7: Time out. He's not all right upstairs, but he was smart enough to pull that kind of a move. That was pretty, you know.
8: That's crazy, right?
7: Yeah.
8: It's made. But, yeah, listen, instincts came in. His coach was in there helping him up, smacked him in the face a couple of times.
7: And what was that, man? And you know what? He slapped him. Spit with an H. He slapped him hard. I mean, I could hear the slap. I could feel the slap, but I could hear the slap through the TV screen. Bob, boom. I mean, holy cow. I said to my, I would have told the dude, hey, man, don't be doing that spit again. I would have told him the first time. He slapped him twice, but I'm saying after the first one, I'd have gone up and said, man, don't ever do that again. Holy cow. You talk about getting your bell rung before you go out?
8: That was what Trinidad's father used to do that to Trinidad a lot. And that was harder than what Trinidad's father did to him.
7: I know. Trinidad's father slapped him like a little girl. Beep, beep, beep. And it wasn't really that much. Speaking of Trinidad, man, pound for pound. How come he doesn't get a call as being the best Puerto Rican fighter of all time when he went undefeated at 147 and 154, I believe?
8: I think he does. I think he's definitely maybe top 3 or top 5 Puerto Rican fighters.
7: I said the best.
8: But that's because there's always going to be debates about other fighters.
7: Like Gomez?
8: Gomez or, even Cotto or, I'll draw a blank here. We forgot one. The one that's still alive. That's
7: Wilfred Benitez?
8: Not Fortune.
13: Benitez. Yeah, they always come. None.
7: Don't bring up. Don't bring up my former sparring partner because he left town. He had this. I don't take credit for this one. But the bottom line is, in 1984, I was doing my thing. I was ranked nationally here in the United States as a junior welterweight and grabbed the number 13 ranking. And he was part of my gym here in San. Part of my stable here in San Francisco. And they gave me two rounds with him and two rounds with him. And all four rounds, I won convincingly. No doubt about that. Now at that point in time, he was shot and he was laying against the ropes and that kind of good stuff, but the bottom line is he had bullet holes in him. He was so shot. And I took advantage. I remember I was scared him the first time, and Chris Gomez came back to me. I went back to the corner. Chris Gomez says to me, "Hey, man, I'm leaving." I said, "What do you mean you're leaving? What are you talking about?" He goes, "I pull that psychological BS on me. You know what I mean? I'm leaving, man." He goes, "You're going to be a pussy against this guy. I'm blah, blah, blah, blah. You scared this guy." Blah, blah, blah, blah. He goes, "Go out there and kick." I went out there and I ripped him up. I ripped on that second. I remember ripping on Benitez. Benitez was standing in one corner. He would stand there and hold his hands up. I mean, that was it. So you're ripping shots to the side, ripping shots up the middle, listening. I mean, he made me look like Ray Leonard. Well, I should look like Joe. I'm not a Joe Q bum. You know what I'm saying? But some guys make you look good. Carlos De Leon made me look good too, but he did it on purpose.
13: But, you know, with Benitez, you know, with the four kings, right? We always talk about the four kings. He fought three of them, and he was competitive in those fights, and he beat one of them. He beat Durant.
7: Okay, and now he's retarded.
13: No,
7: come on, because let's be the truth. He hasn't been able to tie his shoes for 10 years. Okay?
13: Yeah,
7: he's been bedridden and you can't talk the whole night. When he was here, check this out, when he was here, he and I used in the same stablist, and I want to know about boxing, what it was like to fight Ray Leonard, all this kind of good stuff, because it's 84. He says to me, "Hey, man," I ask him all these questions, "You got a girlfriend?" Say what? You know, I mean, and then I ask him, "Blah blah. What about Marvin Hagler? Blah, blah, blah, blah, blah, blah. You got a girlfriend?" I mean, every time I asked him a question, it came back that I have a girlfriend, and I realized this guy, after a while, that this guy was retarded. He was retarded. That was his answer. He couldn't answer. If you ask him, "Hey, if you got," I wouldn't say that. But anything you ask him, he goes responsible to me. "Hey, have you got a girlfriend?" I mean, so. I knew right then and there that, you know, he wasn't all together. Of course, his father pimped him off. He was getting beat up at the age of 13 by Esteban de Jesus, who beat Roberto Duran the first time around. So at the same time this guy's beating Duran, he's pounding on Benitez in the gym at 13 years old. So anyway, we're going to roll to a break. Tommy D's going to stay with me. We're going to try to get Rudy Hernandez on here. Hopefully Rudy's rocking and rolling. Of course, Rudy Hernandez, the trainer of Hutto Nakatani, who came up short against the not-so-monster-ish Nonoa Inoue, that's of course David Benavidez, monstrous. The other guy, not so monstrous. Straight up, this is Ring Talk Live Worldwide, approaching 37 minutes past the hour of hour number one of two, live on Sports Byline.

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4: Happy Mother's Day, except to the winches. Not to them. I hope you guys have a horrible day, but straight up to all the moms of the world, the great moms, the positive influences on everybody's lives. Happy Mother's Day to you all. 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Of course, my mother's been gone, I think, since 2008 or something like that. But, you know, I would tell you, of all the people that I fought in the entire world, she's the only one that was undefeated. I mean, she slapped me one time so hard. She caught me cutting school one time. And she slapped me so hard with her. I mean, she slapped me so hard, my ears rang for 3 days. For 3 days, my ears were ringing. So I told her, you know what, Mom? You should have been, I told her a couple years later, especially when I was a cop, I told her, you know what? You could have been arrested for child abuse. You know what she told me? You're lucky it didn't kill you. Straight up, this is Ring Talk Live Worldwide. That's a good mom, folks. Tune to Ring Talk Live Worldwide. Question, she was there. And all the wins, she was there. But more importantly, all the losses. When I saw, that's how you sort of figure out who's with you in boxing. When you lose fights. You go to the dressing room, and all these people that filter into the dressing room when you've won, right? Oh, can I get a picture with you? Can you sign all that kind of crap, right? Ain't too many people when you lose, okay? So that's how you can register who your real friends are when you lose and you're in the corner. I can't think Angelo Dundee said that, but he said that, and then I realized in my career there was no doubt about it. And my parents were always there, and God bless them. I miss them both. Straight up, you are tuned to Ring Talk Live. So happy Mother's Day, Mom! You know, he still should have been arrested for slapping me like that, especially in front of my friends. That was embarrassing. Straight up, you are tuned to Ring Talk Live Worldwide. Danny, Tommy D, looks like Rudy Hernandez is stiffing us. He didn't show up, so, you know, he's on my list now. Rudy, if you're listening or watching on YouTube, shame on you. No, bottom line is he didn't pick up the phone. Of course, he's going somewhere. I think he was flying from, he was at that Zuffa show last night, or it's the phone's just ringing. He just called. That might be Rudy right now. So straight up, let's see if it's Rudy right now. So
5: the Zuffa card is tonight, actually.
4: Is it tonight?
5: Yeah. Those are UFC last night.
4: Okay, so anyway, we'll see what's happening here. If the phone just rang. Of course, I don't want to give Zuffa any play. Can I do that and do a boxing show?
5: Why not? I mean, I have no problem with Zuffa. It's more boxing.
4: Because you never dealt with Dana White. You never dealt with that.
5: You never dealt with him, right? I never dealt with him, and I personally don't like the guy either.
4: He's the biggest piece of spit in the entire world. I can't think of anybody. Listen, I told you, I knew pimps. When I was a cop in San Francisco, I knew pimps, right? Pimps would give their girls a fair amount of the money. Well, Danny doesn't give his guys a fair amount of money. His guys get 10%. Hoes I know work in the street get 50% or more.
5: Well, I get that. I understand. But
4: no,
5: as a fan,
4: that's the basis of everything. If he ain't paying people and he's pipping people off, he's not good for boxing. So how can you look the other way?
5: Because I'm looking at the fights, and I'm looking, you know, I like boxing, and I want to see
4: listen, they keep saying boxing's broken. Boxing is not broken. Boxing is a world of independent contractors. That's all.
5: That is true.
4: That's just it. And it's never going to be any different. That's why you can't have a union. Okay, in boxing, because of the fact they're all independent contractors. Everybody's in for a different price. Nobody's worth the same. And if Dano does this thing, guys are going to be worth the same. And I'm not into that.
5: Yeah, no, actually, you're right. It's a good point.
4: And, of course, he did that deal with me. Let me tell you about, folks, Dana White did a deal with me back when it was UFC 35 or something like that, and I was able to kick his ass. Let me tell you how I did it. Rudy Hernandez ready to go? All right, let's take it to the Ring Talk phone lines and bring in Mr. Rudy Hernandez. And how are you today, sir?
6: How you guys doing today?
4: I'm doing fine, my brother. How are you?
6: Man, I'm trying to make it in this crazy world just like the next person.
4: Well, you know, so where are you at right now?
6: I just took it to the Palace Casino in Las Vegas. I was in New Jersey for the UFC show yesterday, last night, and I flew in right now for the group of boxing today.
4: You know, I just asked Tommy D. Tommy's in line with me, my co-host, and I just asked him, how do you support anything that Dana White does? I mean, because Dana White's looking, I just mentioned this, Rudy, I was a cop in San Francisco. I knew pimps and hoes, okay? But the pimps that I worked with in San Francisco, they gave their hoes some money. Dana White doesn't give his hoes any money. Francis Ngannou defended the UFC Heavyweight Championship at Madison Square Garden, had a $7.5 million live gate, and did a couple hundred million bucks on pay-per-view, and they gave him $550,000. Wait, so he goes over the sport of boxing, he has two fights, he makes $18 million. Can you see that Dana's a pimp?
6: I see that Dana's really well promoted.
4: Promoting what? UFC? MMA?
6: Boxing. Well, if you look at the MMA, there's only one real company, right?
4: Yeah. I give him credit for that, although I think that's a little too brutal. I mean, I think, oh, man. I mean, you ever seen something? Bottom line, did you get a chance to see the Fabio Wardley fight last night?
6: No, I didn't.
4: Watch that one on a replay. It probably should have been stopped two or three rounds earlier. Anyway, how's life treating you, man? You come up with the Junto Nakatani fight. You came up short on that one. He had a broken orbital bone. I thought he was moving real well, and the momentum was his way until the butt came. Does that sound about right?
6: It wasn't the butt. That would be, that would be me, too. I don't want to take credit from anyone. Because it was an accident, but that did not make the difference. The difference was that as soon as the 11th round started, he ended up getting hit with a right hand that broke his orbital bone.
4: Oh, okay.
6: And then you see that Junta was on survival mode. He was moving, and he was, at first I thought that blood got into the eye, and that's how he was moving. But no, it turned out that he got hit with an uppercut, with a right uppercut, and he hit it.
4: Are Japanese fighters too proper? And do you need to have a little ghetto on you, a little street in you to really prevail in professional boxing? Because he was tapping gloves a lot, man. That tapping the gloves thing, Rudy, I'm a bad sport. I didn't like to tap gloves. I didn't like to say hi to guys afterwards.
6: Neither did I. but we're talking about different generations.
4: Okay.
6: Different culture. I told you, you have to be a motherfucker.
4: Oh, whoa, you can't go, time out. This is live radio, man. This isn't like the internet and like that, so we gotta be cool on that one. But I use the word mother ducker.
6: Mother ducker.
4: Okay.
6: Yeah. You gotta be a mother ducker.
4: That sort of threw things off there, didn't it, folks? No doubt about that. Of course, Rudy Hernandez is our guest. Have you got that clip ready to roll? Roll it.
7: Hey, Pedro, how you doing? And good evening to everybody out there listening to the show.
4: Of course, that's your brother, Junaro Hernandez. Of course, me and him were tight. You know that, right? Rudy? You there? Did you hear the Junaro?
6: Yeah.
4: Did you hear that?
6: Yeah, my brother. Yeah, I heard that. Yeah, you had mentioned it to me that we were close to my brother.
4: And me, we were tight, man. You know what? And I want to say this, but I don't get emotional here, get teary-eyed, but he was really good to me. We were good together. And of all the people I know in the sport of boxing, I've been doing this since 1988, writing professionally for other people to read, okay? He was the only guy I've ever encountered in boxing that nobody ever had anything bad to say about. Nobody ever said anything bad about Junaro. Nobody.
6: Except me.
4: Except you. But
6: if that motherfucker would have been the same fighter he was, he would have been a way better, more popular fighter at fight night. Because my brother was he was a hell of a fighter in the gym, but in when he went to perform, he was a boxer. And I would tell him, we don't make money in the gym. We make money in fights. So perform where you're supposed to perform. He never understood that.
4: You know, Rudy, I'm going to have to confess to one thing right here. I was a better gym fighter than I went 38-14 as an amateur with 4 Golden Glove titles, but I was a better gym fighter than I was a real fight. So it's just a lot easier.
6: Of course. Well, you don't get paid at the gym. You get paid to perform.
4: Yeah, and you don't win trophies in the gym. You get.
6: And then also, on the same token, it's not like you didn't have somebody guiding him properly.
4: Yeah, this is true. Anyway, so what's are they going to do a rematch? Is there talk about a rematch with Inoue, another super fight? Because what was the live gate? What was the live gate? You read it. You wrote it.
6: It was a 55,000 audience.
4: Yeah.
6: It was sold out like a month before the fight. Just a little bit before a month, it was sold out, you know. And I'll tell you what's crazy was that when we walked into the ring, people were not too happy and they were not clapping, But after the fight, man, the majority of the audience was there, cheering him on, and he gained their respect.
4: No doubt about that. It was a noble performance. But, having been to Japan and watched boxing in places like Korakuen Hall, I mean, it was like I went to a funeral or something like that. Nobody was going to, they didn't get into it, but you heard people throughout this entire fight, through the 55,000 people, they were like roaring, cheering and roaring. I mean, they were rocking and rolling, unlike any Japanese crowd prior.
6: Well, you got to understand also that we have different cultures, and also the times are changing. It's not like what it used to be. I mean, come on. You remember your upbringing, how you were brought up, how your father or your aunt, your grandparents were brought up, and then how
4: your
6: children have been raised?
4: Yeah, I do. I feel you. Things have changed. Know that about it. Listen, I tell you how things have changed. People don't read anymore. And the reason why I found this out there is, I'm writing again. I'm writing at Substack.com. The PAYDRO, Pedro 1234 is the the subscription. But the bottom line is I'm writing now, and I'm noticing that I write 750-word articles, try to keep them short. People fall off at 550 words, and it's time and time and time again. So obviously the attention span of the person today is not what it was 20 years ago.
6: Uh-huh.
4: Does that mean people are dumber?
6: Lazy. No, they have the internet, so they're smarter.
4: I don't know. They don't have to use their brain.
6: The problem is this. They don't use their brain.
4: Yeah.
6: They Google, and they have all the answers instead of being able to function. Because before, you had to think it over. You had to, okay, like my son, when he was 8 years old, and I told him, fix that flat tire. He goes, I don't know how. And I go, yes, you do. Go get the tools and fix it. And he started looking at it, and he started to figure it out. But you have to challenge them. If you don't challenge them, then it's easy just to Google, and there's your answer. And we didn't have that. We didn't have that luxury back in those days. That's why we see things differently, and we do things differently, and we have a different mentality.
4: The great Rudy Hernandez, the brother of Junaro Hernandez, of course. I miss your brother dearly, and he appeared on the show two days before he passed away, and he and I were, I mean, you were both crying. That was like, I mean, Rudy, that has to be, I've been doing radio 41 years. That was the toughest day I've ever had in radio history. That was the toughest ever.
6: He was a good guy. That's why me and God are not on talking terms. He took the wrong one.
4: Good point. All the best to you. Rudy Hernandez, good luck with Junto Nakatani in the future, man. Thank you so much for appearing on Ring Talk. I'll send you a copy.
6: I remember we also had La Princesa de la Escuadra, who will be defending his title on July the 11th in San Francisco. I hope that people show up, because I think the arena is going to be like 150,000 people.
4: Okay, you know what? I'm going to be there in the city by the bay. That's where I'm at in San Francisco, so I look forward to seeing you then. All right, Rudy Hernandez. You're tuned to Ring Talk live worldwide on Sports Byline.
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3: Well, you have to talk to my lawyer on that one.
4: After all those mother duckers with an F coming out of Rudy Hernandez, I forgot about, hey, Tommy D, he sent me in the shock. I didn't know where, I was like, I forgot about that. I was like freaking out over here going, don't say it again. And I think he said it like three or four times.
5: At least three more times he said it. I just.
4: You're laughing at me. You knew I was cringing, didn't you?
5: Yeah, I know. Because the first one was like, all right, and then you told him. And then he was
4: And the impeccable in the other room, he's like laughing. He's not supposed to be laughing. He's supposed to be like, tell me, get this guy in line. Anyway, good weekend of boxing. Let's talk about David Benavidez real quick. We got like a minute and a half left. Pound for pound, I think he's the best fighter in boxing. Mike Tyson thinks that way. Tell me why he's not.
5: If I had to tell you why he's not, I would have to say the competition that he's faced is not as good as people, you know, would say it was.
4: Okay.
5: I know he moved up in weight and fought, you know, Zerto, yeah. But Zerto, he's limited, yeah. Right? He beat up the other guy in November, the guy that always gets beat up, Yard. Yeah. He's not, you know, he's not anything special.
4: But he did it in spectacular fashion, though.
5: Absolutely. But you said give you a reason why not. I think that's what I'm going. And then David
4: Morrell.
5: Know,
4: if you came out to Vegas, I would tell David Benavidez, see that guy over there, he don't like you. I mean, you know.
5: No, that's not, don't do that.
4: he doesn't look like he's the guy to cross, huh?
5: No, his brother is a guy you don't want to mess with. If you told that to Jose would probably come in and beat me up. David might just laugh about it, like, you know, and then, you know, tell me to watch myself or something like that. But Jose, nah, I don't think I want any parts of Jose.
4: Well, I give him all kinds of props because, you know, size matters in two things, pornography and combat sports. And this was combat sports. He moved up not 10 pounds, not 5 pounds, 20, 25 pounds. And I moved up 8 pounds, and I got murdered. You know what I mean?
5: So,
4: I mean,
5: let's ride the wave here. Let's go with the momentum. We're still climbing the top of the roller coaster. We're not falling off yet. Let's get Benavidez and Usyk next. Let's do that.
4: Fantastic. Way to roll out, Tommy D. Sir Thomas Dillamuth, of course, my Sunday co-host. I thank you so much for your time, folks. Hour number two coming up after the break. Of course, we're bringing the retired HBO godfather, Larry Merchant, all 95 years old.
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7: News this hour from Town Hall. I'm Mary Rose. President Trump is rejecting Iran's response to a U.S. proposal to end the war. In a post on Truth Social, President Trump said he had read the response from Iran's so-called representatives, calling it totally unacceptable. Iranian state media reported that the response had been sent to mediators in Pakistan. This comes after the president said in an earlier social media post that Iran has been playing games with the U.S. and the rest of the world for 47 years. A United Nations body changes in projects on so-called climate change.
8: The UN's Intergovernmental Panel on Climate Change has removed its most extreme and implausible climate scenarios from its new framework, acknowledging that prior projections described what some see as impossible futures. This change has implications for climate policy, including reduced urgency for steep emission cuts by 2030, though media coverage of the shift remains limited.
7: Correspondent Ken Lormand. President Trump's Religious Liberty Commission is preparing to make recommendations after more than a year of hearings. Bob Agnew reports.
9: Commissioners have spoken about their priorities, which largely reflect the conservative, evangelical, and Catholic membership. One idea is to increase avenues for religious expression in public schools and other public settings. Another is making public money more available to religious organizations, and there is a push to allow for

Damas y caballeros, bienvenidos, ladies and gentlemen. Emanating, coming at you from the multi-million dollar sports byline studios in the city by the bay, San Francisco, California. 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Of course, the Sports Byline USA channels. And who are we? My name is Pedro Fernandez, and welcome to Ring Talk Live Worldwide. Check it. You're inside looking at the world of boxing and MMA. Of course, 41 years of radio now. Of course, knocking out all bums. And along the way, you know, I met some good people. Of course, Barry Rabbits will be here. The British boxing hero will be here in a little bit. He'll spend some time with us. Of course, at 22 minutes past the hour, bringing the retired HBO Godfather. He'll check out about 37 minutes past the hour, so Larry will be here for a little while. Lots of fun in this hour. Open phone lines around the planet. I open it once. 1-800-878-PLAY. That's 1-800-878-7529. If you watched the Fabio Wardley the Danny Dubois fight yesterday, of course, both guys were dubious going in. That's my favorite word for the week, dubious. Of course, dubious Danny Dubois. And, of course, people were dubious of Fabio Wardley, the fact that he had never had an amateur fight. He was like 20-0, and with that one draw, of course, knocked out Frazier Clark, had to draw Frazier Clark, knocked him out in the next fight. But the bottom line is, he was limited. And that skill set that he has, that's taking him as far as he's going to go. All he's going to do right now is get his ass whooped. And he doesn't need that anymore. The ass whooping he took yesterday was a monumental, it should be a seminal moment in his life. It was that much of a beating, I kid you not. And guys don't recover from beatings like that. They just don't. I mean, you can see him 10, 15 years from now, maybe one eye's looking one eye's looking the other, and you say to yourself, why are that guy's eyes off? Why is it? Because of the fact he got his ass kicked about 15 or 20 years ago. Some guys never change, never return to. When you get neurologically damaged, there's no returning to that. It's not like you can take a pill or do some therapy and you come back. No, when you get busted up by boxing, football and boxing go hand in hand, no doubt about that when it comes to chronic traumatic encephalopathy. But you get busted up in either sport, you're busted up forever. Straight up, this is Ring Talk Live Worldwide.

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5: So, you just said that until recently you'd never been faithful. So, you weren't faithful to Robin either?
6: Oh, no.
5: And your second wife, were you faithful there?
6: No.
7: Mike Tyson on Being Faithful. Of course, he and I sort of agree on one thing, two things. Of course, weed and David Benavidez, the best fighter pound for pound in all of boxing. Now, of course, we've got the British boxing here, Mr. Barry Rabbits in the studio. Barry, last week, David Benavidez, that performance was unparalleled. Of course, I talked about him. I predicted that the other guy wouldn't win a minute of a round, and he didn't.
8: Yeah, no, he looked great. He looked great for his first fight of cruiserweight, for sure.
7: And the cruiserweight thing, I mean, moving up 25 pounds, I told you I moved up 8 pounds, and I got spanked. I thought I was so good. I went down to the valley, was beating up on these fat farmers and that kind of stuff. There's a big pad in my record at 147, so I can qualify for the Nationals, right? So I qualified for the Nationals. Then I got there, and I got murdered. And it was size. Size matters in two things, pornography and boxing.
8: Yeah, and he actually looked physically good as well. I expected him to look more pear-shaped at 200, but he looked pretty damn good, so... Yeah.
7: Well, you know, he started out as a 260-pound fat guy.
8: Yeah, no, at 15, he was a big boy, wasn't he?
7: Yeah. And, of course, at 16, I was watching him. At 16, I was watching him, like, I don't want to say gangster slap, but he was beating Gennady Golovkin in the gym.
8: Yeah.
7: 16 and 17 years old. And I was saying, who? And I thought that maybe Golovkin was, like, letting him.
8: Right. No, I wouldn't have thought Golovkin would let anyone.
7: He wasn't letting them.
8: Yeah. No, you sparring Kelly Pavlik when he was a kid as well. So that's some good experience.
7: Kelly Pavlik, what a drunk.
8: Yeah, not anymore. Not anymore.
7: And is he sober now?
8: I think he is. He's doing really
7: well. Yeah, I mean, he was the pinnacle of his boxing career. And I forget, was he Youngstown, Ohio? Is that where he's from? Yeah.
8: Yeah,
7: Youngstown.
8: Yeah,
7: so he puts both. How do you put both fists through a plate glass window? Wait, I can see you putting one fist through a plate glass window because the window breaks, right? Then how could you put. He did it like that.
8: Yeah.
7: But Pavlik was a bag. And then, of course, Kelly Pavlik, a stand-up comedian. Did you ever see that clip?
8: No.
7: Yeah, he did. He went to the improv club, got up there and made an ass out of himself.
8: Oh, he did?
7: Oh, he's a drunk. Guy, though, drunk right? as a skunk.
8: Oh, he's drunk. Okay. That makes sense.
7: And you're sure he's sober now?
8: I think he is, yeah. I watched an interview with him recently. He's training kids, I think. So
7: That's sort of cool because he can inspire kids in the Youngstown area. Yeah. Of course, Harry Arroyo's from Youngstown. Wasn't Mancini from Youngstown, too?
8: He was, yeah. I'm pretty sure.
7: Great Boom Boom Mancini. More personality than ability? How do you gauge Ray Mancini, Barry? How do you gauge Ray Mancini? Where do you rate him in history? Does he deserve a notable spot?
8: I think so. I mean, he gave Arguello a good fight, didn't he? As a young kid. So.
7: But me and Alexis were really close. I mean, really close. He told me things that some stuff I won't repeat, okay? And he told me he took it easy on him, and he took it easy on Watt. That's what he said. He said he took it easy on Watt. Yeah. I said, why did you take it easy on Watt? He goes, because he was fighting in front of his hometown people, in front of his countrymen, this and that. He goes, there was no sense to go in there and destroy the old man.
8: Yeah.
7: That's what he said to me. Alexis was a little bit of a weird dude, you know that.
8: He's kind of the ultimate gentleman, wasn't he? So,
7: yeah, but he wasn't starting coke.
8: in the later days, yeah.
7: Yeah, of course.
8: No, yeah. I love Arguello, so yeah. But Mancini could fight, but he was always going to have a short career, wasn't he, with that style?
7: Last time I talked to him, he says, Pedro, come back to Managua. He goes, I'm the mayor now. I said, yeah, right. I said, hey, remember that time we went in that strip club? He goes, yeah. I told you the strip club story?
8: Maybe.
7: We go into a Nicaraguan strip club, and this is where they do business. In Nicaragua, they do business in strip clubs. And I kid you not, like if I'm going to meet Fred Mizzi and we're going to do like a real estate deal, right, we're going to go down to the strip club. We're going to meet a strip club at 12 o'clock in the afternoon, the strip club. So these broads are stripping this and that. So this chick comes out, and she lights a cigarette, and she got the cigarette. No, she took a cigarette from somebody in the crowd, and she stuck it in her butt. And all of a sudden, she started blowing smoke out her mouth. And I've never been able to figure that out to this day. Yeah. So I'm saying it's like the seventh wonder of the world.
8: Best not to think about it too hard, I think.
7: Huh?
8: Best not to think about it too hard.
7: No, I was trying. Come on, man. Wait, because I saw the lit cigarette. I saw where she put the lit cigarette. She put it where the sun didn't shine. And then she started blowing smoke out of her mouth. And she was up there for about 5 or 10 minutes. So she had to have it. It was a good show.
8: Good party trick. Yeah.
7: It was definitely a good joke. I don't know how she did it. But anyway, bottom line is, I said to our grail. And then he goes, oh, you remember that? Yeah, Alexis and I didn't forget things. Bottom line, of course, he had his issues when I was down there with cocaine. And then he kicked it. And 3 months later, he got into a car accident on New Year's Eve. That's how he kicked it. He got into a car accident on New Year's Eve. And Nicaraguan government told him, either you go to rehab or you go to jail. Of course, you know, rehab's better than jail.
8: Yeah, probably the better bet, yeah.
7: So how come the WBC didn't give David Benavidez rehab? So how come they took his title? Because Canelo was going to get it?
8: Yeah, I mean,
7: don't they send all their champions to rehab?
8: Especially when he's a young kid.
7: They took his title, man.
8: Yeah, he's
7: been and then he won it back, shape. And they still didn't let him fight him.
8: He's been given a bad shape, but he's making his own path, isn't he? So
7: making his own path, but you know, Canelo got booed like you wouldn't believe last week.
8: But he left the fight, didn't he?
7: But he got booed. They interviewed him.
8: Did he really?
7: Yeah. I call him a wussy with a P. Okay, I mean, the biggest coward in Mexican boxing history. He just is. I mean, this guy was ranked. Benavidez was a WBC champion at that weight 7 years ago. So for 7 years, he was either the champion, the ex-champion, the number one contender, the interim champion, or the new champion. I mean, holy Christ.
8: Yeah.
7: And sort of like this, imagine if Joe Frazier said, you know what, I'm not going to fight that smart-ass Muhammad Ali because I don't like his mouth.
8: Yeah, Canelo clearly knew what he was looking at with Benavidez. He didn't want any part of it, did he? So,
7: and he still doesn't.
8: No, at this point, I don't even want to watch it.
7: I would love. I do.
8: I'm not a
7: Canelo fan. I would like to see him get wrecked.
8: Yeah, no.
7: Put him in a wheelchair.
8: It's probably not going to happen. But no, I'm kind of done with his fights. They've not been very interesting. Well,
7: and you know, unfortunately, because of his fan base, he's still ranked like, you know, in the top as far as box records concerned. His fan base got him like number 8 pound for pound.
8: Yeah.
7: Benavidez is number 3 pound for pound.
8: Yeah.
7: You agree with that? Tell me about the monster. Were you impressed with the monster?
8: Inouye?
7: Yeah.
8: I was, yeah. I think both of those guys are fantastic fighters. And Yeah, Nakatani put up a great show.
7: You know, there's a word that rhymes with pigger. It starts with an N, okay? Junto Nakatani has no pigger in him.
8: Yeah, you I mean, he was rolling in those late rounds.
7: No, but you don't tap gloves. This is street spit
8: yeah,
7: with an eight.
8: No, Barry, these
7: you
8: guys,
7: don't so. Do that, Barry. You don't do that.
8: They still this, slugged it out.
7: They, no, are you
8: those,
7: kidding?
8: Those
7: no,
8: late, those late rounds.
7: I thought they rounds under. I thought good. They underdelivered. You didn't
8: I think they
7: so?
8: Cancelled each other out. I think it happens sometimes, isn't it? Bivol and Beterbiev had kind of similar fights where it didn't quite catch fire because they're both so good.
7: Bivol and Beterbiev, I'm not a Beterbiev. How old is Beterbiev? 90? 95? Him and Larry Merchant. You know him and Larry Merchant take a walk in the lands together. You can't figure out who walks better, either Beterbiev or Larry Merchant. Straight up, let's roll to a break. 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Speaking of the retired HBO Godfather, let's bring in Larry Merchant after the break. 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Barry's in the house. Fred Mizzi's in the house. His brother's in the house. Bottom line is we're having a good time. 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And the boss's kid is in the other room. Of course, that's Bailey Peck. And guess what? Usually the boss's kid's inept, right? The guy's the best we got here. The absolute best producer in the entire place, probably in the history of Sports Byline. Straight up, that's the impeccable one, Bailey Peck. 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
5: It's a poor man's sport. Man, I came from the street. My mother was on welfare. I had all my hopes in it. All my hopes from head to toe. I got my mother's house. I support my son. I got cars forever. Nice training camp. Good people. Well known. Well loved. Can't complain. Hey, break my jaw. Bottom line is, after you break my jaw, I still got my $1 million.
6: It's worth the risk.
5: It's worth the risk. Every bit of it.
7: The Macho Man, the Harlem Heckler. When I named him the Harlem Heckler, I thought he was going to get mad. He loved the nickname. Straight up, this is Ring Talk Live Worldwide. You're inside looking at the world of boxing and MMA. We take him from the city by the bay to Santa Monica, California, bringing the retired HBO godfather, Mr. Larry Merchant. Larry's boxing last couple weeks been pretty hot.
8: Wow.
7: Yeah.
8: There's two fights last week and the fight last night. Yesterday afternoon here, we're just amazing, big time players going at it. The heavyweight fight was something I've never seen before. And I've seen a lot.
7: Yeah, but you know, I look at how does that referee Robert Foster go to sleep without drinking? Because I thought he just let that go a little bit too long. You don't need to take that. I mean, once he was beat, Larry. No sense of beating on a broken drum.
8: I'm sorry.
7: Here we go.
8: I don't see it that way. I see it as two huge men going at it, and occasionally looking like they were ready for being turned into ashes. And one guy beat the other guy and beat him up. I don't know what you're complaining about.
7: The reason why I'm complaining is that Fabio Wardley probably can't spell it. I just thought it was a little bit too long. They could have stopped that just a little bit sooner. The referee looked to the doctor to stop it two or three times. The doctor didn't want to stop it. He looked to the corner to stop it. The corner didn't want to stop it. That's what I think you missed, was the referee, he was trying to get other people to stop it because he wouldn't do it himself.
8: He was checking with people around the ring who had experience. I don't know if it went a minute too long or 5 minutes too long. All I know is what I saw. And
6: it was rock'em sock'em robots. I mean, holy cow, a lot of blows.
8: A lot of blows from big men.
6: Yep.
8: Showing their courage and their training, and the knockdowns and so forth. You couldn't ask for more crowd pleasing.
6: No, there's no doubt about it. I mean, yikes, it was like, wow. I mean, rock 'em, sock 'em, back and forth. And Fabio Wardley, he kept getting staggered and staggered and staggered. He showed some intestinal fortitude that I didn't think he had, you know, because he had no amateur background. He only had 20 pro fights, and he was a little green as far as the experience was concerned. But he stood in there, and he didn't run.
8: Nope. I think we were in shape, and mentally and physically, to go at each other. And the crowd followed it. It was better than the best rock concert.
6: Yeah. Okay. I have to. You know what? It was. I mean, the people were in Manchester, UK, 18,000 people of a 22,000 seat stadium. Of course, maybe that was the max was 23, but the bottom line is 18,500 was in there. They were happy. They were screaming. They never shut up. I mean, it was probably one of the most raucous crowds I heard in a long time. And if it was one of those fights, Larry, that if we were there, we probably wouldn't be sitting down much. You standing up?
8: I didn't get up here where I was in my living room.
6: No, but you weren't sitting there ringside either. But the bottom line is, it was one hell of an event coming to us from the UK, no doubt about that. Now, last week, we saw, I think, the best fighter pound for pound in boxing. I've been saying that for a long time. I've been trying to convince you of that, and you've been somewhat of a reluctant to go with it. But
8: well, I have just not seen him.
6: Oh, well, David Benavidez, what he did to Zerto Ramirez, Zerto didn't win a minute of a round, and that fight was pretty close somebody said it was like a 6-1 fight. It wasn't a 6-1 fight. It turned out to be 2.5-1.
8: So, well, you know, last night I saw a few light heavyweight prelims, and I saw one or two fighters who I thought, well, he'd be an interesting opponent.
6: He only wants to fight names, though. He wants to fight Bivol next, and he wants to do it at 175, and I said, that's great. And Bivol came back this week and said he has another injury or something like that, so looks like Bivol might be getting another doctor's note. He got one once. He might be getting a second doctor's note.
8: Well, I'm not privy to what the note,
6: but I don't blame them. I wouldn't listen. I know this is professional boxing and supposedly anything can happen, but I think David Benavidez is at the top of his game right now, and I don't think anybody's going to be able to touch him for a while.
8: Well, when he beat up the best cruiserweight on the planet, certainly suggests that.
6: Yeah, well, no doubt about that. So anyway, he's the, Canelo was there, and Canelo left, and Canelo got booed, and this kind of good stuff. So it looks like
7: the torch has been passed, but Canelo hasn't passed it. It's sort of like they took it from him. Do you know what I'm trying to say there?
8: Yeah. I mean, we might have had a plan to how his career would go, and then he went into a serious hole in the road. And well, he's got to decide whether he's, I mean, he's a multi, whatever, millionaire, billionaire, I don't know. But he loves doing what he does, and it's part of his identity with the world.
7: And I will give him props because he has done a lot for charity. He has done a lot for he's done housing projects and things like that, so I do give him some props there.
8: Well, that's a good thing, and maybe that's part of his makeup, and he wants to be in the public eye, and we'll follow him to his very end.
7: Okay, speaking of very end, I thought the very end of Floyd Mayweather was a long time ago, years ago, of course, when he sort of like walked away from boxing, and I thought that he retired, but he's come back here for that, for comebacks with kickboxers and MMA guys, and now it appears that him and Manny Pacquiao are signed for a fight in September in Las Vegas.
8: Well, I don't know. I keep reading different things about it online, and if it happens, it happens. But to me, it's an exhibition.
7: Yeah. So, speaking of online, Larry, wasn't it better when we got out? I don't care what anybody says. We get all kinds of more information with the Internet, but I enjoy it. I'm a newspaper guy. I wrote for newspapers. I read newspapers. You did the same thing. I miss newspapers.
8: That's true. I read one newspaper every day.
7: New York Times.
8: And other stuff to find out what's going on in the world. And the changes in technology and so forth have changed the way people get information and
7: they don't, Larry, they don't read. I write 700-word articles, and the computer tells me that people stop reading at 500.
8: I guess there are a couple of bell paragraphs in every column.
7: But the bottom line, I'm going to say it right now. I'm not as articulate a writer as I was in the 90s, the early part of the century, because of the fact that I can't use the words and the verbiage I did back then, because people would be going to the dictionary time and time again. They wouldn't get the article.
8: Well, I keep reading how youngsters are affected by social media.
7: Yeah.
8: They're just not as smart as they used to be, but they are wired into it.
7: But you know, Larry, you know what blows me away about high school is that U.S. history is not a mandatory subject in high schools in the country anymore. And that, I was actually mind blown by that. If you don't know history, you're doomed to repeat it. I don't know who said that, but the bottom line is that's the truth.
8: Well, I keep reading about how kids don't do as well in testing as they used to, and there are now efforts to get them up to the old-fashioned speed. Maybe we'll find a way.
7: But they don't even they don't even handwrite anymore. They're not taught cursory handwriting in school. This stuff absolutely, it's mind-blowing. Who comes up with this stuff?
8: Well, if somebody comes up with something and it makes an impression. I've got a couple of grandsons that are wizards at doing stuff on the internet. goes. Well, I didn't see where it goes. But eventually, and you know, there have been some states that have passed laws about kids with phones, bringing phones into classrooms and so forth.
6: Yeah.
8: To me, that's the start of a reaction to what we've been talking about.
6: Good point, good point. With that, Godfather, I got to wish you a very good week down there in Santa Monica, rolling up on a heartbreak. Love you. Talk to you soon. Thank you so much for your time, sir.
8: Well, thank you. And I have this to say. It'll be a while before we see something as wild as last night.
6: Good point. No doubt about that. You are tuned to Ring Talk Live Worldwide. That is the retired HBO Godfather, Mr. Hall of Fame himself, Larry Merchant. Back with the British Hare, Barry Ravitch, right after the break.

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4: Coming back with the mighty Tower of Power. 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They're still rocking and rolling. 1968, of course, that's when they started doing their thing, did their first record back in 1970, East Bay Grease, of course, and the rest is history. Bottom line is, I spent some good times with Tower of Power. I think Tower of Power better than 100 times. Haven't seen them like much in of late because I'm not too big fan of the current status of the band. But the bottom line is, Emilio Castillo and those guys, especially Doc Cooper, give them props. They still got the band going. Like 50, 60 years later. Straight up, you are tuning to Ring Talk Live Worldwide. You're inside looking at the world of boxing and MMA. Of course, last week, we keep talking about this iconic fighter. Well, I think he's an iconic fighter. I think he's the best fighter to come along in a long, long time. And I've been saying that for a long time. And people can say to me, oh, man. And so then he goes out there and he almost, listen, the Las Vegas police came so close to arresting David Benavidez last week. If those guys were gay, if Benavidez and Zerto were gay, it would have been domestic violence. He'd have spent the rest of his life in jail. He beat on him so bad. That's how vicious a beating it was. He broke his orbital bone. He fractured a rib. He closed one eye completely. That's when I knew that orbital bone was broken, Barry, when that eye was closed. When the eye closed, like that. That's the orbital bone. And it closed in, it closed like 10 seconds, didn't it?
5: Yeah, he looked a mess by the end, didn't he? So
4: Give him props, he didn't quit.
5: No, he put up a fight. But yeah, I was surprised that Benavidez went through him so easily, though, to be honest with you.
4: Right through. I mean, cut through him.
5: He did.
4: Nobody would imagine it being that easy.
5: No, and Benavidez looks so relaxed in there. He's got that Duran thing and James Toney as well. We might have made Toney with those bursts of punches, and he looks so relaxed.
4: And I sort of liken that to the Ray Leonard thing, the ability to throw combinations.
5: Yeah.
4: And you know what? Those were some stinging shots. They weren't just arm shots. I mean, his head was rocking around there.
5: They were snappy. I was oohing and ahhing as he was doing that.
4: Cool.
5: I don't do that very often.
4: I know, but it's sort of cool to ooh and ah again.
5: Yeah.
4: And this is what I've been trying to tell people. This is the guy to ooh and ah about. And then they keep looking at me, oh, man, come on. Is he Mexican? Yeah, but he ain't Mexican from Mexico. He's Mexican-American. I think he's like Mexican and Ecuadorian or something like that, right?
5: I can't remember.
4: Yeah, I think it's Ecuadorian.
5: Yeah.
4: So the bottom line is, so he isn't a full Mexican per se. And they sort of treat him like they did De La Hoya.
5: Yeah, yeah.
4: You know what I'm saying? Like he's a white Mexican or something like that. Because the other night, even though he had the crowd behind him in the whole nine yards, Canelo still has this aura about him, this aura of greatness about him that people still believe in. And I think he's a shadow of his former self.
5: Yeah, he's not the fighter he was 5 years ago, for sure.
4: Okay, speaking of a fighter that's going to be great now, and I think he'll last another few years, the great David Benavidez.
6: David, congratulations. 168, 175, now 200, the only man to ever do that.
7: I'm very happy, man. Primeramente, le quiero dar las gracias a toda mi gente, toda mi raza que vinieron a apoyar. Los quiero mucho. Monstro! Monstro!
6: Please translate for us what you just said.
7: I just said thank you to all my people who came out to support. Man, I love every single one of you, man. You guys give me the strength and power that I need to come in here and get the fights, these type of fights. So you guys are my engine to my motivation. So thank you so much.
6: How did you pull this off? This was a tough guy, and boy, did he hang in there, and he took tremendous punishment and kept coming back.
7: I knew I wasn't going to be able to outpower him because my first time coming up to 200. So I knew I had to use the gifts that God gave me. Speed, power, movement, punch selection, and IQ. And that's exactly what I did.
6: He's on his way now to the hospital here locally in Las Vegas. We wish him well. What did you say to him as he leaves the ring?
7: I just wanted to give him thanks for the opportunity. I love Cesar Ramirez. You know, we came up together. We came up sparring together. I got him ready for his world championship fights. He got me ready for my world championship fights. So I'm kind of sad it had to happen like this. You know, I love Cesar Ramirez, but, you know, it is what it is in here. There's only one Monstro.
6: Was there anything that you were able to use from those 200 rounds of sparring that were effective this evening?
7: Yeah, I knew that the combinations were going to be able to land, you know, easy. You know, my combination, my punch selection is unlike anything else. You know, I know whoever it is, man, I don't care who it is, man. Nobody can f*** with me.
6: To do this on Cinco de Mayo weekend and to now be the man who is being looked at on this holiday, how do you take that?
7: I feel good, man. I just want to give the fans what they want to see. I've seen Canelo in the building. Hey, let me just ask the fans this. Do you guys want to see Canelo versus David Benavidez? Enough said. That means that we can't leave that fight on the table. You know what I mean? Whatever. I have respect for Canelo. He's a great champion. But I'm a great champion, too. Let's do it.
6: Do you believe it's realistic?
7: I don't know, man. I mean, I don't know.
6: You've been through this many times.
7: I mean, I'm still champion at 175. I'm champion at 200 and 175. So they want to come get at 175, let's get at 175.
6: And if not him, how about Bivol?
7: Yeah, Bivol's the number one on my hit list, you know. Bivol is a great competitor, great champion. But I'm a great champion, too. I just want to test myself every single fight.
6: And finally, go ahead in Spanish, the Mexican monster.
7: Monstro! What time is it? Monstro! Hey, saludo a toda mi gente, toda mi raza, y también arriba la finiquera, la vega.
6: Congratulations on this historic evening, baby.
7: Thank you, guys. Thank you, guys.
4: See, he said, I don't know what he said. Do you know Spanish in the other room? He said something about his male instrument. That was V-E-R-G-A. That means male instrument, appendage, whatever, call it what you want. Bottom line is his third leg. That's what he was talking about. I have no idea what he was doing with it, but the bottom line is he mentioned it in Spanish going out. Of course, the monster is just that. The monster, no doubt about that. 32 and zip, 26 KOs. Of course, Well, the Gilberto Ramirez win was big. The Yardy win was big, but people thought that Yardy was a little bit done before that. David Morrell, of course, that was, we talked about David Morrell. In fact, David Morrell getting lit up by Zach Chelly, a 20-1 underdog last night. Did you see that coming?
5: Not at all. No, not at all. But I think Chelly did after about the third round. I could see Chelly growing
4: yeah.
5: after the fight in his confidence.
4: Yeah.
5: He's totally lost his spark, Morrell.
4: Here's what's up. You go from being, you see, I guess he didn't have the confidence in himself. You go from like doubting yourself to saying, wait a second here.
5: Yeah, yeah.
4: Wait a second here. Yeah, because he sees the opportunity.
5: I think he realized that Morrell didn't have any pop in his punches, did he?
4: I never thought he was that big of a puncher, per se. But you know,
5: I thought he could punch pretty good, but he just didn't. He's lost his zip. I think Benavidez might have taken his.
4: He might have, or the fact that, you know, I talked about it earlier. You and Joel Castamore won the 1992 Olympic gold medal in the Olympics, right? I looked real close at him in an interview soon thereafter, and I noticed that his roots were gray.
5: Okay.
4: His hair roots.
5: Yeah, you know what I'm saying?
4: So I'm trying to say is Cuban fighters, Dominican fighters, who else are we talking about? Colombian fighters, Puerto Ricans, they sort of have a little bit more. Authoritarian as far as birth certificate was concerned. But Dominicans, Panamanians, Colombians, and Russians lie notoriously about their wage. The Cubans. I mean, because if the guy was 30, if he was 32, I was 9.
5: Yeah, yeah. No, I think Morrell lacks a bit of meanness as well for the pro game. I think so. He's always wanted to tap gloves. He smiles.
4: You think Nakatani lacks ghetto? I talked about that, not having enough street in him.
5: I don't know about that. I think he was just, he just took too long to get into the fight, didn't he? But I think that was, Rudy Hernandez was holding him back a little.
4: You know, Rudy was on the show in hour one.
5: Okay.
4: And he said the word mother ducker with an F 3 or 4 different times. I told him to shut up after the first one to say, and he kept saying it. And I'm watching my producer in the other room. He's like, he just finally said, F it. I mean, that's what he said. Yeah, he didn't even, I can tell him, hey, you know, we're going to let it roll. We get through this. I'll edit them out afterwards. Rudy, I thought Rudy's guy choked. I thought that he was a bigger guy there, bro. He was a taller guy. He should have been trying to impose his will more. He didn't try enough. Listen.
5: There's a lot coming back at him, so, yeah.
4: Yeah.
5: Better than done, I think.
4: Yeah, but, you know, in other words, you go down in a hail of bullets.
5: I think he would in a rematch. I think this time he...
4: You put one of those push in their rematch.
5: I think it'll probably happen. Yeah,
4: 90,000 people this time?
5: Maybe. I think it'll be a livelier fight, the rematch, actually.
4: But I think so, too.
5: I think the later rounds were pretty exciting. So,
4: but it wasn't.
5: I like watching the technical stuff.
4: I'm down with you because the monster, call him what you want, and Illinois, of course, 33-0 now, and Nakunta Nakatani losing the first time, 32-1. With Rudy Hernandez in the corner, I expected more. I expected more of those mother duckers in the corner than I expected on the show. Okay? Can you relate to that?
5: Yeah.
4: You saw what's his name slap the spit out of what's his name last night?
5: Yeah.
4: Oh, my God. He'd have slapped me the first time. I'd have corrected him right then and there. Okay? And if he did it the second time, we'd have had a beef in the corner.
5: Yeah. Sometimes you need that little spark, don't you?
4: No, that wasn't a little spark. One time my mother slapped me, my ears ring for three days, okay?
5: Yeah,
4: she should have been arrested for assault, okay? What I'm trying to say is that's how hard that slap was.
5: Yeah,
4: that was
5: yeah.
4: a blah, blah, blah, that make your ears. I mean, he slapped him. He yeah. slapped the spit out of him. Spit with an H.
5: Yeah, I think Dubois needs that sometimes, though, doesn't he? He kind of yeah.
4: So. You know, as intellectually limited as you consider him, adult, he was smart enough to take that knee in the third round. Whoa.
5: Yeah. No, his instincts were good there for sure. But, I think he does lack... He doesn't think when he fights. I think he's just kind of programmed, isn't he?
4: Okay,
5: programmed well.
4: So why do you want to... If you were Fabio Wardley's family, would you want him to fight again?
5: Yeah, that's a tough one.
4: At least you said that's a tough one. Because most guys, yeah.
5: To see how he looks, yeah.
4: You know, because...
5: He's got to take a big break. He's had some tough fights recently. The Parker fight was tough as
4: well. Yeah, speaking of Parker, man, he tested positive for cocaine. If you test positive for cocaine, that means you were doing blow in the last 72 to 90 hours before the fight, right? Yeah. Did the British Board of Boxing Control bury that? I never heard anything about it.
5: Yeah, I've not heard much since. Yeah. Yeah, seems to have disappeared.
4: You know,
5: I don't know what's going on there. It still seems weird to me that Parker would get involved, but who knows?
4: Well, here's what you don't. They don't. You can't plant that in somebody's system.
5: No.
4: When you pee in a bottle, it's your pee.
5: Yeah.
4: Except if you're Tony Willis, because I saw Roger Mayweather pee in a cup for him in Las Vegas one time.
5: Okay,
4: Tony comes out of the ring. I forget who he was. Tony was fighting, and he had a big ball of a big ball in his sock, like a wad of money or something like that. It was his cocaine. He didn't want to leave his cocaine in the locker room because he was scared. Another guy, Kid Akeem Antifashi, remember him? He died in that fight with Robert Kroga in the 90s, 1995, in Texas, this and that. When they took off his cup to put him in the ambulance, they found cocaine in his balls. In his scrotum area. He had, what's this thing with coke? I can't get away from my coke. Of course, I'm talking about coke. Well, listen, when I mention coke on this show, folks, when I say that Larry Merchant does coke, I'm talking about Coca-Cola. Okay? I'm not Mexican coke. People say to me, oh my God, he does Mexican coke. Oh, my God, is Larry tight with the cartel? No, Larry's not in tight with the cartel. Larry and I drink a little bit of coke. Larry drinks those little mini cans.
5: Okay.
4: Yeah, like that's enough.
5: Yeah, that's probably the best way to go.
4: Yeah, but you know, I'm hooked on those things, man. Last night I had a Mexican Coke, this and that. I treasure it like it was a hooker and I was 19.
5: Yeah, they taste better than Mexican Cokes.
4: No doubt about that. Now, what's the future look like for David Benavidez? Where does he go? Where does he go? If you were to pick a fight, does he go to B-ball?
5: Definitely. I think he's got to clean his plate at 175. I think Bivol, Beterbiev if he wants it. And then he could go to England and fight Whittaker, because he's going to be a big star. Have a big stadium glamour fight. And then go up and fight Oppetai if he's still around. That'd be my...
4: Oppetai is the unknown, the guy that we sort of haven't talked about, this and that. And between you and I, but I think he might be the best cruiserweight in the world. Just keep that quiet.
5: I think he probably, well, between him and...
4: It's close.
5: Yeah.
4: It's close. And until they, here's what's up.
5: That would be a violent fight.
4: I know, but size matters, two things, pornography and combat sports, and Jai has a natural size.
5: Yeah, yeah. He's a little more wild and ragged than Benavidez, though. Benavidez is a little tighter, isn't he?
4: Pretty disciplined.
5: But that would be a heavy punch and fight. There's no doubt about it. It'd be one of the best fights you could make.
4: I watched him walk in the ring the other night. I'm sitting there watching him, and he has an aura about him. And there's not too many fighters that have this aura. I can't believe it. Hagler had that aura. Mm-hmm. You know what I'm saying? This monstrous aura. Hagler had it. Few other guys had it.
5: He knew he looks that way. With all the belts in the ring before the Nakatani fight, I was looking at him and he looked like a real champion.
4: And I'm not saying he isn't a real champion. What I'm trying to say is that just for a second, both those guys could have raised the temperature a little bit.
5: Yeah. Yeah. I think they would in a rematch.
4: Oh, maybe trying to sell this rematch. Straight up, you are tuned to Ring Talk Live Worldwide with Barry Rabbit. You're tuned to the Sports Byline Broadcast Network.
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3: You're irritating me now. Mike Tyson, don't piss Mike Tyson off. I told you, it was a couple guys I was scared of. I was wary. I was scared of Mike Tyson, and I was wary of Marvin Hagler. Outside of that, I didn't care who I talked to in any way matter. Bottom line is, this is Ring Talk Live Worldwide. Of course, your inside look at the world of boxing and MMA. Wow, Moses Itama coming up pretty soon. Of course, 20-0, 10 knockouts. I think he's like maybe the future of the heavyweight division. Of course, he beat up some hobo a few weeks ago, but the bottom line is, you know, I think he's really a good fighter, and I think that he's got a potential to make it up with Dubois and make a super fight. They could do 90,000 people in Wembley.
4: Yeah, that'd be a great fight. I'd like to see a little more of a timer first, but I would pick him to beat Dubois, I think.
3: Well, yeah, but did you pick Dubois to win last night?
4: No, I thought Ward. I thought it could go either way, but I picked Wardley. Yeah,
3: okay,
4: yeah.
3: There's not. Yeah. Well, anyway, by the way, I so did I. I thought he was. I thought he was going to be the exception to the rule, that maybe he could do this without the amateur pedigree and this kind of stuff. You know what I'm saying? And he could, like, probably, you know, and it didn't work out that way. And he has his stones are way too big for his size. If he's 250, 220 pounds, whatever it is, he has balls the size of a 400-pound man.
4: Yeah. No.

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1: The British military says an unknown projectile hit a British ship, setting it ablaze off the coast of Qatar.
2: The United Kingdom Maritime Trade Operations Center says Sunday's attack caused a small fire on the bulk carrier. That fire is now extinguished. British maritime officials also say the incident took place about 26 miles northeast of Qatar's capital, Doha. In addition, UK officials say there are no reported casualties.
1: That's correspondent Andrew Stewart reporting. The National Retail Federation is projecting a record amount of spending this Mother's Day, from flowers to spa days to reservations at mom's favorite restaurant. Americans are expected to spend a whopping $38 million today. About 84% of Americans plan on celebrating, spending roughly $285 on gifts for mom. Breaking news and analysis at townhall.com. Mexico is looking to revive a ball game that goes back 3,400 years.
3: Llama is an ancient Mesoamerican ball game with sacred roots that was nearly erased during the Spanish conquest. Families in Sinaloa, Mexico are keeping the tradition alive. Near Mazatlan, a group of cousins leap and lunge in a dirt court using only their hips to pass a heavy rubber ball. Maria Herrera and her eldest son are teaching Ulama to her grandchildren. She says the game is like an inheritance from their ancestors. Decades ago, big matches were played during religious events. Authorities and players are working to preserve the game's heritage and introduce it to new generations. I'm Jennifer King.
1: It's shaping up to be a stormy Mother's Day in South Central U.S. Hail, flooding, and damaging winds are in the forecast through Monday from Texas to Mississippi. More on these stories at townhall.com.
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8: Oh, I think about that in so many facets of racing, yes. It just, because, yes, people want to see, like, an SVG up against Mario Andretti. I mean, if only we could time capsule and bring that sort of thing together. But, yeah, I would be very interested in Tony Stewart's comments or his outside looking in at SVG, his comments on SVG's talent and his, just the way he manhandles a car.
7: I hope you had a chance to catch the broadcast on Fox or FS1, Freak Nation. It leaves Kevin Harvick and Clint Bowyer speechless what this guy is doing. Not necessarily speechless, but trying to describe what this guy is doing and how he's doing it. If they can't explain it, then damn it, I certainly can't explain it. Because he's not winning by car links. He's winning by blocks. You can go and look at some of the equipment that he has in the race car. But then again, you take a step back and think about this. It's not Hendrick. It's not Penske. It's freaking Trackhouse. The other two drivers, tell me if I'm wrong, Richie, are looking up at that happy bastard in the points, right?
9: That's 100% true. Shane Van Gisbergen is now inside the top 16 in the NASCAR points right now, so he would be in the chase. I almost call it playoffs. He will be in the chase right now if the season, regular season, ended today. Behind him, Chase Briscoe, Joey Logano, and his teammates, Ross Chastain, 19th. And obviously a rough day today for Connor Zilich, who is still 32nd in points. Keep in mind, Connor Zilich, who dominated the Xfinity Series last year, damn near won the championship, considered to be somebody who's pretty damn good at ovals in the past, right? Yeah. Won a lot of races on ovals. Same thing with Ross Chastain, a guy who has won a lot of races on ovals, racing the championship for just a couple of years ago at Phoenix, and damn near won the championship there, too. And SVG is better than them in total points right now.
8: Wow.
9: Yeah.
7: You know what this...
8: Wow.
7: I'm trying to think of a professional team, and it's difficult because, again, he has these numbers on road courses, all right, and street courses, frankly. And it was Chicago when he made a name for himself. But that was when it's like, holy S.
8: Yeah. Hello.
7: Yeah.
8: In the rain.
7: But I'm trying to make... It's a, again, it's a distant comparison, but it's like the greatest show on turf. It's just when Kurt Warner and his receivers, anytime they play on a Sunday, you just knew that it was their game to lose because of what Kurt Warner and his receivers could do at the time. I'm sorry, I can't name three of the receivers. Give them to me real quick.
9: Torrey Holt, Isaac Bruce, Oz Hakeem.
7: You just... you're the snorkeler. I just can't... That's the first thing that came to mind was the greatest show on turf with the St. Louis Rams at the time.
9: I mean, to your point, they kind of revolutionized a new era of offensive football between with Mike Martell's offensive coordinator.
7: Right.
9: And that's kind of what SVG is doing right now. He is revolutionizing how every single one of these other drivers are driving these road courses. And they were talking about it on the Fox broadcast today, actually. I think we were talking a little bit beforehand, too, which is Joey Logano especially. He was like, I tried to do what SVG does, and I can't do it. I tried to do this way he breaks his race car, and I can't do it, right? We were talking about Michael McDowell, how they adapted his throttle to this new way of doing the throttle, the same that SVG has as well.
8: Yeah, SVG, same thing.
9: And so they were talking about that, and I think that's what's happening right now, is that eventually these rest of this cup field is going to figure out how to get closer to what SVG is doing, and they're going to have to learn, and they're going to have to adapt, and that's what SVG is doing now. He's revolutionizing the way you race stock cars when you're turning left and right.
8: To keep it in motorsports, I know we're going to touch a little bit on Supercross and the finale that was last night.
7: Mm-hmm.
8: Incredible in Salt Lake City.
7: Yep.
8: Same. Ricky Carmichael came into Supercross in the early 2000s and revolutionized that sport. And now these are the most fit athletes of all. And so it's, these are just different processes, different evolutions that various sports take.
7: And what every Supercross rider did after that was they mimicked what Ricky Carmichael did. And the fitness became front and center. It wasn't necessarily how you rode the bike. It was fitness first, and then the natural ability on that bike will come. And there has got to – now with Watkins Glen, great news. Watkins Glen is in the chase. Playoffs or chase?
10: Chase. Where it belongs.
7: Chase next year. Fantastic.
8: Yep.
7: But I can promise you that the bananas money that Hendrick, Penske has, Joe Gibbs, they're going to try and duplicate what the hell he's doing, whether they're paying him off on the side or working some kind of side deal, because this is just an ass whooping.
8: It has to change the sport.
7: Yeah.
8: It needs to. Because the sport needs to pick up to where he is. He is just making them look, he's embarrassing them.
7: And Freak Nation,
8: I'm all for it.
7: We're going to get into it. Is this bad for the sport? This isn't Kyle Larson. This isn't Chase Elliott. He's falling off the freaking map when it comes to road courses. Who at one time was regarded as one of the best road course racers out there. Is SVG bad for NASCAR? There's that, and your IndyCar Series winner, Christian Lundgaard, coming up. Speed Freaks, Pets, Lucas Oil Studios.
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7: Freak Nation, you got to be stoked about Fox, FS1, FS2. Nobody does motorsports better than Fox Sports, and proud to be a part of the Fox Sports FS2 network. First hour, Speed Freaks is on FS2, and then the second hour, as along with the first hour, is also on Official Speed Freaks on YouTube, Freak Radio Network, SiriusXM, Fox Sports, Channel 83, and every other social media app where we can put our live freaking faces up there. So make sure you guys are liking and subscribing to our Speed Freaks, Official Speed Freaks, that is, YouTube page, because you're going to get the second hour. And on that second hour, you're going to have Elio Castroneves turned 51 today in a special birthday video with Elio Castroneves. We've also gotten more with Jack Harvey, who you see covering the IndyCar races from the pits, but's going to be running a gunner for an Indy 500 championship without that microphone coming up in 3 weeks?
8: Two.
7: Holy smokes. And if you heard... one of the announcers for the IndyCar race saying Jack Harvey has a legitimate chance to win the 500.
8: Both Townsend and James were talking about that, because he was. And we talked to him after the open test as well, and we asked him as well about his non-toe. He topped the charts in non-toe speeds. So, yeah, that's pretty good out of the gate.
7: Freak Nation, what does Dale Jr. do on Sunday race days? I think you're going to be surprised. You're going to be real surprised. Also, SVG, bad for NASCAR. We'll get to that. And Christian Lundgaard, who won the IndyCar race on the road course Saturday afternoon, he'll be here in the Freak Nation. Lucas Oil, thank you guys for making this thing possible. 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Friends of the Freaks for 25 years. SVG runs away with it on a road course, not a big surprise. And
8: yeah, but the way he did it this time was different.
7: Yep.
8: And we need to talk about that sometime in the show, because his final stint was absolutely spectacular.
7: Here's Shane Van Gisbergen talking about the comeback from about 3 or 4 days back in the field and working his way to another road course win.
0: It was a pretty cool feeling, you know. At first, I think it was 27 seconds, 20 laps, so I was a bit worried. And then, you know, their tires weren't going to get any newer, I guess. And once they fell off into the 75, 76s, it was a pretty cool feeling.
7: Man, he is Ricky Bobby before Ricky Bobby went big time. Bring the audio down. And I leave our mics hot. I want you guys to watch his hands. Like, what do I do with my hands? Watch him.
0: Pretty cool feeling.
7: Okay, so it's down. You go, okay, it goes down.
8: And down below.
7: Oh, back up. I love this guy, but he even admitted that he is so. And now he messes with. Oh, there we go. What am I doing with my hands?
21: That's a good catch.
7: Right.
8: That was a good catch.
7: I just love that. I love his personality. And he even admitted to me, he goes, I'm a pretty bashful guy. And that's not real good for NASCAR. He's 165 degrees away from Carson Hocevar. And a guy that's crushing it on road courses, you be a little mouthy, a little a-hole-ish? He's the furthest from it.
8: I don't know. I mean, he doesn't have the most gregarious personality, but I still like what I see. I mean, we don't get lengthy answers from him, but he's, I don't know, he's still fun to watch.
9: And to his credit, in this press conference, and there's a couple in here, he did drop some S-bombs out there. Yeah.
8: Let's go!
9: And you ain't getting no S-bombs from Chase Elliott, that's for sure. Yeah. Or Ty Gibbs.
21: Super cool. Pretty cool. Pretty cool.
9: Pretty cool if you're SVG, yes.
7: Well, part of that legendous comeback from him, 29 seconds back to finish 7 seconds ahead, was realizing what the other teams were doing with the pitting strategies.
0: The thought I had was when I think Tyler and I stayed out, and then it looked like the whole field pitted. I went, and then I think there was 6 or 7 stayed out, but a few of them were on better tires than us. I think it was AJ was, and so at that point I was worried. And then when I took off, I really pushed, and I think I did my fastest laps then, and it was quite surprising. The tires were quite old, and then I started realizing we might have a chance.
21: Yeah, honestly, I think the reason why we're seeing SVG be as dominant as he is on these road courses compared to the full-time veteran drivers in NASCAR is because his craft is just light years beyond everyone else on these style of tracks. He's very in tune with the car, his braking points, the shifting, and that shows how he's able to cut a 29-second gap into a 7-second margin of victory over the field. Just an absolute onslaught by SVG.
8: Just think about that. How many laps to go? 24 laps to go. He was 29 seconds down coming out of the pits, and he ends up winning by taking the lead and running off to a 7-second advantage. What? Just think about that.
21: It's ridiculous.
8: Who can do that besides him?
21: And the funny thing is, our residential snorkeler here, SVG snorkeler, Richie, was like, oh, he's done. They screwed him out of the
9: flip.
21: And I was the one saying there was never a doubt. He has this.
9: Yeah, let me read the text. I'm going to read our text. I have to blank something out because I did say a naughty word in the text message.
8: Naughty.
9: So I have to blank it out here. But I did say, here's what I said. I said, I fear SVG might get blanked out of a win here. Hopefully Zilich can get past Ty. I said, got Zilich first win incoming? And Cole responded, he said, I still think SVG has it. Mm. And I said, I doubted that all 10 of the cars are going to all run out of fuel. And gosh darn it, SVG put on the boost. He had pushed a pass or something, and he was like, see you later.
21: Never doubt. I mean, he was 2 seconds faster than everybody else each lap.
8: Absolute insanity.
7: It's incredible what an old guy can do.
21: Yeah.
7: 37 years old.
9: Happy
7: yesterday.
9: Birthday to you.
7: Stop it. We're gonna owe.
9: No, we're not. No. It's in the public.
7: Is it now?
9: Yes, okay. It has been. What were you 10 years ago?
8: Well, 10 years ago.
7: Do you really want to know? Sitting across from you, you little wet behind the ears bastard.
9: I don't know. We'll probably get a cease and desist from Fox Sports because I sang it. I'm pretty sure it's in the public domain now.
7: He turned 37 yesterday.
9: Yes.
7: Ken Roczen, by the way, who's never won a Supercross championship. is the oldest Supercross champion now at 32
8: ever.
7: Years old. Yeah.
8: Ever in the history of Supercross.
7: And Stephen A, you can kiss the backside of my Stephen A saying these guys aren't athletes. You happy?
8: Yep.
7: Talk about running the race car being old. It's SVG.
0: No, the feeling of, I think we had to do that at Chicago too when I got buried in the pack, and it's pretty similar to that, you know, coming back through on better tires and charging, and yeah, I felt like this is one of the best races I've driven, you know, not many mistakes, and yeah, it's a pretty cool feeling. My mates were all giving me yesterday about how I'm getting too old and for my birthday, you know, and I don't feel old. I felt like that's the best I've driven. It was pretty cool.
7: Pretty cool.
8: He's happy.
7: Yeah.
8: We're all happy. I don't think this is bad for NASCAR. I do think that NASCAR drivers, Shane's a full-time NASCAR driver now, that all of the other NASCAR drivers need to improve their craft. I don't think this is bad. I think Richie nailed it when he said this type of driving will revolutionize NASCAR Cup racing. And I just think many drivers in the field right now need to play catch up. They need to retrain their craft. Sorry, Joey Logano says he can't drive that way. You're going to have to figure out how to drive that way. You just have to.
7: Was Jimmy Johnson and his runaway championships great for NASCAR, Cole?
21: I would argue not in the moment, because me being a Dale Jr. fan at the time, I hated Jimmy Johnson.
7: Do you need a drip bucket right now? Are you slobbering all over yourself?
21: No, I don't think so.
7: You just, because you're snorkeling freaking Dale Jr. was like...
21: Oh, I'm saying, no, because like, that's like, I feel like a lot of fans that were not Jimmy Johnson partial were not big fans of him, because he was so dominating, it was kind of boring for the sport.
7: Right? Yeah.
21: Richie's nodding his head, yes. It was, you know, if you weren't a Jimmy Johnson fan, it was boring.
7: Which leads me to SVG. Nothing against the guys driving. These other freaking drivers, and I can promise you NASCAR is concerned about this. They got to figure this S out.
8: Mm-hmm.
7: Because now with the Glenn in the Chase next year, these cats have to figure this S out. And we've been doing this long enough where there's no more road course ringers. There's not.
8: No.
7: But these guys are full-time. And when I hear a driver talk about, oh, well, if I go to a road course, I'm going to suck. It's like, shut up, man.
8: Figure it out.
7: Yeah.
8: You are a driver. You are a paid professional driver. Figure it out. You are not the best drivers in the world unless you can master every single type of circuit. That's street circuits, that's road courses, that's short ovals, that's super speedways. Okay, fine, and it's a mile and a half. But you got to master it all.
7: Yep.
8: Master it all, or you cannot be considered best of the world.
7: Okay, I'm not knocking what SVG did. Not at all. Dude is he's the best road course racer on the planet when it comes to big old boy stock cars. That being said, imagine if the Gen 7 car was not underneath this guy. Things would be freaking different. Because frankly, if SVG wasn't running this thing back like he was, that race at Watkins Glen was another snorer. And I don't say that too often about road courses. I'm a snorkeler when it comes to road courses. But my God, thank goodness SVG did something with it to give me a reason to log on to that freaking race. SVG winning like that. And Dale Jr., what does he have to say about Sunday race day? The NASCAR Cup Series. You're going to be surprised. That's next. Speed Freaks Pits, Lucas Oil Studios.
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7: 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All right. SVG with a runaway win again. And thank goodness we had something to talk about with this race, because you take SVG out of the equation from this race, there wasn't jack to talk about. The lack of passing. This was like a Formula One race from the 90s. Mm. you take SVG out of it. It's like a Formula One race from the 90s where people celebrated if you had five passes over 2 hours. And I'm not joking.
8: No, that's true.
7: I'm not joking. And this is, we're just talking about the road course. Look at some of the product that we've seen with the ovals. Mm-hmm. And the way we continue to pummel this current next-gen car. And it stunned me when Richie brought this up. The most popular personality of all time in NASCAR, Dale Jr., you would think would be right there by the television set. Or on his phone, whatever the kids do nowadays to watch NASCAR Cup Series racing.
8: No, you called him a kid.
7: Yeah. Mm. On a Sunday afternoon, watching the race. But to my surprise, Crasher, Dale Jr., if you follow Dale Jr. on what the kids call X nowadays, Dale Jr. Has nothing to do with the Cup race. In fact, the only thing we saw in this X Twitter feed today was what, Crasher?
8: Well, Boo Weekly, I'm assuming, Boo, Bo, whatever, won a PGA Champions golf tournament today. I met Boo 20 years ago, and we have been friends since. He hadn't won a tournament since 2013. He's worked hard to just get his card back. And now at 52 years old, hey, there's that age thing again, he's a winner again. We are celebrating in our house today. Oh, okay.
9: I just realized he wasn't even talking about the actual PGA Tour. He was talking about the PGA Champions Tour.
8: I was just saying, that wasn't even the truest.
7: No, that's what we're talking about.
8: Yeah, because that was in Charlotte, and I would have given Dale Jr. a pass, saying, clearly, he's just going a couple miles down the road to watch that. Oh, that's not even what he's
7: so talking about. So that's even worse. Yeah. He's talking about the Champions Tour, man.
21: But you know what? I don't even fault Dale Jr. for this, because I personally, I thought this was objectively a horrible race. I found myself prioritizing the Knicks game, where they were up by like 40 points in Philly, instead of watching this Cup race. Mm-hmm. And I think the biggest thing about how I know this was a bad race was that the biggest story, besides SVG dominating, was a damn tent flying on the track for a car. That was the most talked about topic besides SVG for this race. So it was awful. The rally by SVG was amazing, but I had no enjoyment watching this race at all, honestly.
9: Yeah, Dale Earnhardt Jr., who is going to be start broadcasting for Amazon Prime, if I'm not mistaken, in 2 weeks' time. Yep. And he was talking about the PGA Champions Tour event instead. This entire conversation about how unserious this race was today brings up a tweet today that I put out that has blown up the NASCAR nation. It has pissed people off and it has gotten people 100% on my side. And I said this, I said, what's the point of watching the Cup Series anymore? Just an unwatchable generation of cars. That's what I felt like watching the race for the entirety of this Watkins Glen race today. I just felt like we're at a breaking point now with this generation of car, where anymore you're tuning in and you're just watching these cars, you're watching these drivers, unable to pass. Every single driver you talk to, how often has Denny Hamlin come out and said, this generation of cars sucks, I can't pass? Go back to last week and what we thought could be a great green-white checkered finish, and Denny said, if I didn't get ahead at the restart, I'm cooked, I can't pass. I think most fans are over this generation of car. Here's my question to you guys. I truly believe that the Coke 600 coming up in 2 weeks might be the breaking point. Because here's my question. For most fans, I feel like they will say that Charlotte Motor Speedway now has become one of the tracks, the Charlotte Oval has become one of the tracks that could put on one of the best races of the entire season because of the mile and a half package in this generation of car. If the Coke 600 is a failure and that race is not good, NASCAR's in trouble.
8: Yep.
9: And I think at that point, fans are going to get at a breaking point and they're going to say, enough is enough. Why aren't we racing the O'Reilly package? Why are we racing this Gen 7 car when this package is so bad and the O'Reilly series car puts on racing week in and week out? That is must watch.
8: I think the bigger question goes back to what you brought up a couple of weeks, maybe months ago now, is that why do we have so much complaining? And we've had it for a couple of years now, and nothing has really truly, aside from the horsepower increase, nothing has really truly been done to show us that the next generation of car is on its way, which is an anomaly, because in all generations of past, by year 4 or 5, and you brought this to our attention, and it's just fascinating, a new generation would already be on its way. We'd be talking about, what are we going to see next? We don't see that now. Where are these changes? Where are things? How is NASCAR going to improve their product? Because they have to do something.
7: Cole Cusimano, help me out here, because you're the residential. I get that. But what Richie's saying, I agree with, but I don't want it to happen. Again, Supercross, NHRA, those are my two motorsports in my back pocket where I talk endlessly. But when it comes to the Cup Series, it's for a guy like myself that wasn't raised on NASCAR, but has certainly covered it heavily for 25 years, I see what Richie and those other folks are talking about. And it's not just BS. It's not. You saw it on a road course today where you had some stats on the lack of passing.
21: Yeah, I mean, well, the thing is, it's not just road courses now. You're seeing it at the mile-and-a-half tracks like we saw at Texas. You can form these runs and pass in the pack, but you can't pass the lead. Mm-hmm. You can't make these runs in the, on the drafting tracks for the lead as well. So there is a big problem with this car. I'm not discrediting that. And I agree. If there is a lackluster showing for the 600, that could be the breaking point. Wow. And I actually referenced F1 to you when you made that comment because, you know, the fans, the drivers, the teams, they've all been complaining about this new car, the lack of passing, the lack of the competitive edge they have now with it. And they're taking action. They're introducing a new car or making improvements to this car next year. And this is a league or a series where they're pouring in millions and millions of dollars. I would think more than NASCAR. So if they're taking the initiative to take action now and fix this car, why isn't NASCAR doing that? Yep. We've had a half a decade of this car now in 2026, mm-hmm. Gen 7. So NASCAR, if it's a stinker again in 2026, you got to make a move. Bottom mm-hmm. line.
7: I've brought this up many times here in the Freak Nation over the last five years?
21: This will be year five.
7: Where I was on the Hot Rod Power Tour with our good friends at General Tire at the time, and I had dinner with some folks in Indianapolis, and this was a few months before the NASCAR season started with this new car. And the way they talked about how difficult it is to get parts for a race car team to get parts for this new car, and when they did get new parts, the issue that they had constantly was how these parts fit together. So it wasn't as if this was tested 2 or 3 years in advance and then introduced the damn thing. This was, let's throw it together and do the testing the first year, second year, and we saw a number of lower-level teams that could compete.
8: I was going to say, the parity was pretty damn good.
7: Which was cool.
8: First year was actually awesome.
7: The intentional study of this body and car was lackluster at best. And that's what we're stuck with SVG, who has this car figured out in the road course, just schooling dudes that at one time had a chance to win a road course race.
9: Mm-hmm. The only answer NASCAR has to this Gen 7 problem, anytime Steve O'Donnell's been asked about it, he's like, it was a great for our sport because our sport was getting way too expensive and we were seeing teams leave the sport. And so we went to this car to make it cheaper for teams. And what happened? Well, we brought in more new teams and more investment, right? Trackhouse came on board, had some other new investors come on board, et cetera, et cetera. Like Spire Motorsports has new investment on board. That's proven with their success on the track this year. And that's all they're saying. They're not saying anything else mm-hmm. about the on-track product. I want to bring up one tweet before we wrap up and go to break here. That was so good. Actually, just in the last 5 minutes or so, there's this guy on Twitter who's Twitter handle is at Crashopolis.
8: Mm. Oh, yes.
9: Said this.
8: I love Crashopolis.
9: Quote-tweeted me with the fire emoji and said, this and the lack of truly relatable grassroots drivers, they're all spoiled, prissy sim jockeys now.
7: Oh, no.
8: Oh.
9: Ouch.
8: Oh.
21: That sim jockey label is amazing. I love it.
7: Oh. Look, if Dale Jr. isn't pushing out something on his social media on a Sunday afternoon, the hell does that tell you, man?
21: Yep.
7: The most popular personality ever in NASCAR, Dale Jr., he's
9: talking about PGA champions, man. I can't get over that.
7: Yeah, he's not talking about the PGA tour that's in his backyard in Charlotte. Oh, it's a champions tour. Boo. Boo Ridley?
8: No. Boo Ridley.
7: God.
9: Boo Ridley sounds like one of those like rum runners in the 1930s that founded NASCAR.
8: Probably.
21: Maybe.
7: You got Boo Ridley on the line, baby. Go get some boo. Freak Nation, his name is Christian Lundgaard, your IndyCar Series winner. He's coming up next. Be sure you follow us at Official Speed Freaks on YouTube. Second hour, of course, is also on YouTube. Freak Nation, more Freaks next.
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4: 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So make sure, after this first hour on Fox Sports FS2, you go to Official Speed Freaks on YouTube. Crash, you had a chance to catch up with the IndyCar Series winner, Christian Lundgaard, post-race.
8: Yeah, Christian, obviously, extremely excited to have his second win in the season, second win in the series, first of this season, and the first in 3 years. But yes, Christian Lundgaard with the Zanardi-like pass to seal the win. Indy GP, the Sancio Indy GP winner, Christian Lundgaard, joining Speed Freaks on a Sunday night in the Lucas Oil Studios. And you have said a couple of things post-race that have shocked me. The first thing was in Victory Lane when you said, I didn't expect this today. What did you expect?
9: To finish 85 laps. I think, you know, knowing how our P1 went, it was tough. And there was definitely moments out there in the middle of the race where I really thought that it felt so similar to P1, which was my most unhappy kind of place of the weekend. But as soon as we kind of got some clean air, it all just kind of came together. And again, you know, we had the rain yesterday that moved qualifying to this morning and made things very interesting for all of us and just different. Obviously, it's already a very short weekend, Friday, Saturday weekend. So, again, we all know how strong the 10 car is. I don't think anyone expected them to not win today. And I think that's probably what I expected waking up this morning.
8: And then another thing, you've talked about just this race course being so good to you. You feel comfortable here. What is it specifically? I mean, do you drive under the track and you just feel like, this is my home, home away from home?
9: Yeah, I mean, if I could, I would swap it to driving the other way around, right? This is where I did my debut, and obviously I started off very well back there in 2021 in the August race. and I don't know what clicked. Something clicked, and just been really good here ever since, except last year. And there are so many reasons why today feels good. You know, obviously the redemption from last year. We had a really tough one last year. Just didn't put it together. Car didn't feel good. Paddle finished second, and we had a shocker of a weekend. And I think a lot of it was managing expectations. You know, just coming in hot. You know, knowing that hey, I've had some very good results around here, and you know, I was kind of thinking that it was going to be easy peasy. Okay, I'm in an Aero McLaren car now. We need to win the race. That just wasn't the case, and you know, that's why today feels even better. Just knowing we did ourselves a big favor from last year and undid what we did wrong.
8: You say managing expectations. That can be a blanket statement for so many things. This month of May is absolutely crazy. Every month of May is for you guys. People are already saying now it's McLaren's month of May. How can you manage those expectations and keep a straight head on your shoulder?
9: Shut them out. I mean, you know, how's this going to help you go into the 500? I mean, it's a completely different race, completely different track. Cars are different. I think from a mental perspective, I think we can run a little freer now, you know, knowing that we have a win. Obviously, the 500 is the one you want to win. But at the end of the day, I think we can be more aggressive. I don't have anything to lose regardless. I've finished all my 500s that I've raced. They haven't necessarily been that good, but I think that's, again, a little bit of a statement to what do we have to lose. It's go out there, have fun, and I think we showed that today as well. So we'll go out and kick some butt.
8: Well, you're going to kick some butt. You're going to celebrate this. Tuesday, things get real again when practice starts. And you had mentioned something about how your family's not going to be able to be with you this month of May, but your girlfriend will come back the day before the big race. So that's got to be a good little momentum boost on top of everything else.
9: Yeah, actually, I'm trying to think. Was it yesterday morning? It must have been yesterday morning. I dropped her off in the airport just before practice. And I had to wake up. Well, we both woke up very early for me to drop her down there. And kind of send her on her way. And actually, she had this opportunity to do it last year. She didn't do it because she wanted to be here for the month of May. And I said,
8: "This is a study session or yeah, overseas?"
9: Yeah, it's a study abroad trip with the school. She graduates on qualifying weekend actually, but decided to do this trip instead because she had the opportunity last year. I wasn't sure if she was going to get it again this year. And then when she got the opportunity, I was like, "Go." I mean, don't think about me. I'll be fine. You know, obviously, I have a good group of people around me. Her parents are here. They were here today. So I'm excited to go see them in hopefully 25 minutes or so. You know, give them a big hug for her as well. She's been texting and calling me. She's on the plane right now from Chicago to Greece. So, but again, yeah, she'll be back for the race.
8: Okay, well, I think that was my clue. He said maybe in 25 minutes, so I'm going to let you go. Go celebrate. One glass of wine for Tony Kanaan and have fun with the rest of this month of May.
9: Thank you very much.
8: Yes, one glass of wine for Tony Kanaan, because in the post-race presser, he sat up at the dais with Christian Lundgaard, and he basically said, "We're going to go get drunk tonight." And everybody kind of looked at Tony. Tony doesn't drink. I'm like, okay. And Tony's like, "That's what I mean. I'm going to have one glass." Yes, it's just the two of them. They had some fun, Tony Kanaan and Christian Lundgaard. There's a bond there between the two of them, and it's been really fun to watch. I noticed it last year in Long Beach because Tony was constantly with Christian on the grid before Long Beach, and then you just kind of see it in some other pre-races. And apparently, I didn't know this, Tony gives him a Brazilian kiss for good luck before every race. Oh. And Christian told him, "Don't stop."
0: Bang!
8: There it is.
5: What is
8: the brotherhood?
5: Brazilian kiss.
8: It's when they go.
5: Okay, I think.
8: Yeah.
4: Which reminds me, I've gone 51 minutes without saying Happy Mother's Day. What an idiot!
8: We have a show to do.
4: Thank you guys for reminding me. All you happy bastards have moms.
10: Should be Mother's Day 365 days a year.
8: There it is. That makes up for everything.
5: Yep.
4: Freak Nation, we're going to play off the IndyCar race and tie it in with what happened with NASCAR today, where Race Central, Race Control, is out of control. Because if you saw the IndyCar race, you saw Alexander Rossi on a hot track where cars are blowing by him at almost 200 miles an hour on the front stretch. He's sitting there in a stalled car, no yellows, no full course yellows. And then Cody Ware, again, goes into the tire barrier like he did in Chicago a couple of years ago, was it? Or last year?
10: Last year.
4: And there's no yellow thrown. It's, I don't know where the hell these people are sleeping when this stuff is going down. We'll get into that in the second hour. Be sure you follow us on YouTube at Official Speed Freaks, or continue listening to us on the Freak Radio Network, or download all of our show wherever you download your favorite podcast, Freak Nation. But, Crasher, we got about 2 minutes here. Talk a little bit about the IndyCar race at Indianapolis Motor Speedway, which, by the way, look off the hook as far as attendance goes for that road course, where 3 or 4 years ago, man, you could freaking hit a golf ball through the stands and not hit anybody.
8: It's really turned into a great family weekend. I mean, the weather has to participate as well, of which it did yesterday, Saturday. But, yes, you've got a lot of people. You've got a lot of people in Indianapolis who are stuck to the old traditions. Like right now, bumping, not having bumping this year is really driving them crazy. Well, taking away their first weekend of 2 weekends of qualifying used to drive them crazy, but they finally embraced the fact that this first weekend that used to be qualifying is now into a road course weekend. And honestly, it's a little bit of a better way to bring in the month of May, because you're not so bogged down with the 500. The atmosphere, the vibe yesterday on the road course was just spectacular.
4: Were people crap-faced?
8: Yes.
4: Were they drunk?
8: Oh, yes. Yeah. Maybe not as much as carb day or race day for the 500, but there were places. It's, you have a lot of families out there, too. So I didn't see any drunk parents, but I did see some drunk, like, college-age kids. Because colleges are out now. Mm-hmm. So what are you going to do? You're going to graduate or just get done with your finals and come to the track? That's what Indiana people do.
4: Which, by the way, Coco Simano, you being the clean freak that you are, there is still a bathroom in the infield that has that good old trough where men go in there and freaking line up to drain the main vein, and they're all standing next to each other. There's no doors. It's just you and your boss. Go to the bathroom.
8: They sell T-shirts for that now, too.
4: What?
8: Yeah, the trough T-shirts. Yeah, I'll have to find you one.
0: I'm holding, or I'm going off the pagoda, honestly, because that's just not for me. No troughs here.
4: Richie, when you were at the 500 last year, did you have a chance to go visit the trough?
10: Absolutely freaking not. No, thank you.
8: Not a trough ground.
10: Yeah, no. I mean, we've talked about it on the. We used to talk about this on the Fox Sports 910 Daily Show.
4: Yeah.
10: I get pee shy. So.
8: Pee shy.
0: Yeah, I get that.
8: Really? So that's a real thing.
4: It just backs up.
8: Okay.
0: Yeah, you just can't go.
10: Yeah.
8: In front of other dudes.
10: Correct.
0: If there's a freaking trough there.
8: Yeah.
0: No way.
4: What are you embarrassed about, Cole? Huh?
0: It's just disgusting.
4: Why is it disgusting?
10: Everybody pees, Cole.
0: Yeah.
8: But you're pee shy too.
10: Yes.
4: Freak Nation, follow us at Official Speed Freaks on YouTube to get the second hour. 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First hour is done on Fox Sports FS2. Thank you guys for housing the freaks on Fox Sports. 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
5: News this hour from Town Hall. I'm Jason Walker. Iran sending its response to the latest U.S. ceasefire proposal. President Trump quickly rejecting it as totally unacceptable. Tehran rejected that proposal from the U.S. as amounting to surrender, insisting instead of they should have war reparations from the U.S., full Iranian sovereignty over the Strait of Hormuz, and an end to all sanctions. Russia is accusing Ukraine of violating the U.S. brokered three-day truce.
6: Moscow accusing Kyiv of breaking a U.S. brokered ceasefire Sunday. Russian President Vladimir Putin speaking after his country held a military parade in Moscow, marking the defeat of Nazi Germany in World War II. Russia's Ministry of Defense accuses Ukraine of committing more than 1,000 ceasefire violations. President Trump announced Friday that Russia and Ukraine had bowed to his request for a ceasefire running Saturday through Monday to mark Victory Day. Meanwhile, Ukrainian officials said Russian strikes killed at least one and injured more in the past 24 hours, but stopped short of accusing Moscow of breaking the truce. I'm Julie Walker.
5: Well, Democrats search for a plan to counter the Supreme Court's ruling on the Voting Rights Act. Correspondent Ken Lorman reports.
7: Following the Supreme Court's narrowing of Section 2 of the Voting Rights Act in Louisiana versus Cali, Democrats are scrambling to assess mid-decade redistricting strategies as GOP states prepare to redraw maps that could cement Republican control in the South. While some blue and purple states show openness to what many see as gerrymandering, constitutional and legislative obstacles make widespread Democratic gains unlikely. Ken Lorman reporting.
5: And more on these stories at townhall.com.
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1: A debate over how to make taxation across Europe more fair. Here's John Scott.
2: A report on taxation from the European Union drawing criticism as it calls for higher taxes on wealth, even as it admits Europe is losing millionaires and billionaires. The report proposes new taxes on capital gains, unrealized gains, inheritance, and even an exit tax for those who leave. Critics say the plan ignores a key issue. High tax rates may already be driving wealth out of Europe, not fixing inequality. John Scott reporting.
1: World's largest oil company, Aramco, reporting a 25% jump in first quarter profits amid tight global oil supplies. Company shifted some of its shipments to a pipeline that avoids the disrupted Strait of Hormuz. Aramco says its east-west pipeline, which runs through Saudi Arabia, now at full capacity. Breaking news and analysis, townhall.com. Now, the Pentagon has begun releasing files on UFOs.
3: The files feature intriguing sightings, such as a bright object making 90-degree turns over Kazakhstan and Buzz Aldrin observing a light source during Apollo 11. The release aims to promote transparency, though experts warn the videos can be misinterpreted. Some members of Congress are pushing for further disclosures, while the Pentagon's recent report found no evidence of alien technology. President Trump says in a post on Truth Social, the release of the files allows people to decide for themselves what's going on. Bob Agner reporting.
1: A new government data shows now older Americans control the majority of the nation's wealth. Baby boomers hold 51% of American wealth, mainly through real estate, stocks, pension benefits, private business, as well as a few other assets, collectively valued at $90 trillion. More on these stories, townhall.com.
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5: Hi, I'm Jay DeMarcus of Rascal Flats. I've had the honor of playing for our troops overseas. I'll tell you, the joy I felt getting the chance to give back to our nation's heroes is something that's stuck with me ever since. If you're currently serving or have served, I just want to say thank you. Without your sacrifice, I wouldn't get to enjoy the freedoms that we do every day. It's a debt that cannot be repaid. Thank you from the bottom of our hearts. This message is brought to you by the U.S. Air Force.
6: That we didn't ask for, it doesn't improve the racing, so that's frustrating. Second of all, the fact that it took that long to throw a full course yellow when the car's on the front straight and people are going by at 170 miles an hour also seems insane when they don't let us drive in the wet yesterday. So I don't really know where the priorities lie. So pretty frustrated.
7: Yeah, that's another good point. Qualifying was canceled from the night before because of the rain and allegedly a lot of standing water amongst the racetrack. Fine. I get that standing water can sometimes be, you know, lead to hydroplaning, but why do we have rain tires? The drivers are just dumbfounded that we didn't qualify the night before. That could have been a pretty exciting qualifying session, really jammed things up on the grid. And so that was a safety concern, yet Alex being out in the middle of an active raceway was not a safety concern. Again, make it make sense.
8: And this after they hired a whole new regime.
7: Not really.
8: I'm kind of being facetious here, Crasher.
7: Yeah, it's...
8: To prevent things like this.
7: It's some of the old... We like the people that are part of race control. There's two race stewards, Ari Leyendijk and Max Pappas. There is a new independent board, if that's what you're talking about. Ray Evernham is a part of the... IOB or something like that. Anyway, Independent Officiating Board, I believe. So it's Raj Nair, and then there's a man with 5 decades from the FIA, and then Ray Evernham. They oversee what, I guess, Max and Ari do in race control, and then there's a committee underneath them led by Kyle Novak, who is the vice president of competition for IndyCar, there's plenty of eyeballs there. Without speaking to one of them individually, I really do have a lot of questions. I wish I had answers, but because I haven't spoken to anyone, I don't.
8: Let me just kind of have some fun with this.
7: Okay.
8: Crasher. All right. I would imagine that you are talking about Ari Leindike Jr., right?
7: Sure. I actually thought it was senior. I did.
8: It's probably a senior. Ari Leindike Jr. hasn't had anything to do with the IndyCar series in a decade.
7: Long time.
8: Do you really want a dude up in the booth that is, we do the math here. All righty then. That is in his, mid-70s, looking after race car drivers on a racetrack?
7: No way Ari Leindike's in his 70s.
8: 1953.
7: Oh, damn.
8: Yeah. I mean, Max Pappas is probably late 40s, mid-50s.
7: I would say, yeah.
8: Wouldn't you want to bring in someone that, again, relates closer to that action on the track, not the action on the track that you haven't been a part of for 30 years?
7: Does no one want to do it? I mean, why is it Max Pappas and Ari Leindike? Is it because no one else is saying, I'll do that job? What happened to the Chris Neifels of the world?
8: Right.
7: What happened to, you know, the guys that used to rock the boat? I don't know. Again, I don't have the answers.
8: And it just wasn't with IndyCar. This happened today during the Cup race where, again, Richie, you can describe it better because you're the one that put it together.
9: Yeah. It was in the final 10 laps of the race. Late in the race, obviously, the entire race was, at least a lot of the top 10 was decided because of a certain pit strategy that half the field pitted later than Shane Van Gisbergen, and SVG was able to come back through the field, and he was well on his way to winning the race at this point in time where a caution really could have changed the destinies of of the field that late in the race.
7: Yep.
9: Well, the Fox broadcast did not really catch this. I believe Clint Bowyer and Kevin Harvick called it out immediately, Cole, if I remember correctly.
10: They did.
9: Where they were like, oh, we're going to get a caution, and it never came. And instead, take a look at this. This is the in-car camera of Cody Ware. Front end, into the barrier, comes back onto the track, and look how close every single one of those cars was to tag him.
8: They threw the yellow after that, right?
9: No yellow.
8: What?
9: No caution fly after that.
8: Roll that again, Cody.
9: Nothing.
7: That's dangerous.
8: Okay.
9: Pretty hard hit into the barrier. So much so that there is a tweet later on that we find out that the Aramco barriers there were damaged.
7: Yep.
9: Were damaged by that crash as well, which usually would portend to have a red flag of some sort to go and fix
8: it. But they would never do that to Corey twice, would they? Cody Ware twice.
9: This is a completely novel situation. We've never seen this happen before, Cole.
10: Well, never.
8: Why don't we go to Chicago?
11: He's been logging up a lot of corners I see on the TV, so he probably just got a flat spot on the left.
10: Jeez.
7: And it also did not bring out a yellow.
9: That was Chicago 2025, where it did not bring out an immediate caution. And the explanation.
8: Quickly.
9: Oh, we got to go break?
8: Yep.
9: Damn it. Well, NASCAR said after the fact that Brad Moran, the officiating guy, was like, oh, didn't see it. Didn't see it until it was too late.
10: Yeah.
9: We're gonna put more cameras in if we go back to Chicago.
7: Oh, yeah. My gosh.
9: That similarly was the same thing that happened today, apparently. There was
7: see it.
9: Yeah, we'll find out at Hard Talk this Wednesday, and we'll update you on why the hell the caution didn't fly then.
8: All right, Freak Nation. Elio Castroneves, one of the greatest personalities, a damn good race car driver, four Indy 500s, celebrates his 51st birthday, Freak Nation, today. And we're going back in the archives. Look, when you've done a show for 26 years, you want to celebrate some of these freaking archives. And it's 20 years ago with Elio Castroneves, and after he won his fourth. Coming up next, Speed Freaks Pits, Lucas Oil Studios.
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8: 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Coming up, Jack Harvey, IndyCar Series pit reporter and Indy 500 driver, running his ninth Indy 500, I believe, this year.
7: I believe so.
8: He'll be joining us as well, and we're gonna get to the first installment of Sick as F, got to be careful, Sick as F move of the weekend, Freak Nation, and Beat the Freaks. Hadn't thought about that.
21: That's right.
8: Coming up. So, Emilio Castroneves has been coming to Freak Nation for, again, almost of those 26 years we've been doing this thing. And he's, within the motorsports circle, he's one of the most popular drivers ever. But you get outside of that, not many people knew who the guy was until he goes out and wins the freaking silver ball, or whatever they call it.
7: Mirror ball.
8: In Dancing with the Stars. But we, again, been talking to him for well over two decades. So celebrating his 51st birthday today, I thought, why not? We've got so many awesome archives of audio and video of drivers that still drive and some that don't. And some of them that were little bitty babies that are driving. So why not? Let's feature some of it. We're going to go back to 2005 with Emilio Castroneves. We caught up with him in the October race of 2005, the last race for the CART Championship 2005. What was it then?
7: They had not merged back yet. This is a couple of years before that. So, yeah, was this Fontana?
8: Yeah, Fontana, when he's running for Roger Penske. And then we're going to jump ahead to the day he won his fourth Indy 500 championship. Mm-hmm. All There's also some awesome outtakes in here as well. Enjoy. It's a good 6-7 minutes with Emilio Castroneves. Emilio Castroneves, two-time Indy 500 winner. What? Emilio Castroneves, two-time Indy 500 winner with the Speed Freaks here on Speed.
19: Hey, Leo, you keep talking about Tony Kanaan and how he used to help you out with the ladies. You don't have any trouble now, do you?
21: No. Hey, now he helped me got my confidence, you know what I'm saying? So I went for it. He was, like I say, he was a kid from the capital, and I was from the city. I was the hillbilly, let's put it this way, you know? So I was learning in life, you know, getting there, and so he gave me a little push, you know? So, and then that was great.
19: If you had a choice to be Pelé or
21: Ronaldo?
19: Or Jackie Stewart or Ronaldo,
21: oh,
19: which are
21: God.
19: Jackie Stewart, Ronaldo, or Pelé?
21: Man, I just want to be myself. I don't know what those guys have. I'm sure they had a lot of trouble too. So, here we go.
7: Who gets more chicks? Pelé, Ronaldo, Jackie Stewart, or Elio Castroneves?
21: I don't know. I better skip that answer. I'm very happy the way I am right now. So let's keep this way.
22: What's going to be the line when you win the championship? What are you going to use the line there when they start lining up?
21: Hey, I got you, suckers. No.
22: You're going to pass out numbers? You're going to pass out numbers for one at a time?
21: Oh, here we go, man. No, it's we're just going to celebrate together with a nice family, and then I'll tell you off the air.
22: No, wait a minute. Now you're taking the championship points and so forth. Are they taking numbers like you go in a deli and you grab a number and they wait to be serviced?
21: You don't understand. You know, it needs to be kind of a professional. You know what I'm saying? I'm getting in trouble myself here now.
7: Along that note, isn't there a place in Miami where a lot of you guys hang out? There's like some sort of a pub. You, Tony, who else? Christian Fittipaldi down there?
21: Yes, there is. There is a restaurant we call Juca. Obviously, it's a Brazilian restaurant, and lunchtime, man, when you go out there, everybody, all the time. And maybe once it's missing because maybe it's practicing or stuff like that, but you find always one there. So it's pretty cool to hang out. If you guys want to see the Brazilian guys or Brazilian drivers, they will be there.
8: Your four-time Indy 500 champion, Elio Castroneves. I'm tired of all this old guy speak, Broham. I'm done. Are you already done with all this old guy talk?
23: I'm done. I mean, I already said what I need to say. I think that number four just proved what we are here for. We're not here to play games. We're here to make things happen.
8: Watching all of these former drivers, current drivers come up to you, when we do reach our age, trophies are cool, money's cool, but it's the respect of dudes and women we race against. Watching Mario, Johnny Rutherford, Connor Daly, Will Power coming up to you. You got to sleep good tonight knowing that those guys love you as much as they do.
23: Look, this is a family business. I mean, even that it's everybody's competing against each other, it's an incredible community. Racing is a tough sport. There is a sad part, there is the happy part, obviously. And we know each other for a long time. With Will, I've been with him for over 10 years. And with Connor being here, he's been here so many times. Mario, my God, having him, you know, come and say congrats, it means I did something special. So when you have that kind of community, I hope I make more friends than enemies, you know. But you got to admit, even the enemies got to say, okay, this is something special. And I feel blessed.
7: You referenced something about Rick Mears earlier in your post-race press conference about how this is the first time he has not consulted you before the Indy 500. How strange really was that? I mean, it didn't sink into you until after the race, so it couldn't have been that strange, huh?
23: Yeah, no, I don't know who asked the question. I'm like, wow, this is the first time I did on my own.
7: Yeah.
23: And I feel super proud of myself, but I can't say I did them on my own. I obviously had an incredible group of people. But all these years that I've been with Penske, I mean, they raised me, basically, as a young kid and until last year. So it was time to fly alone, and it's just to prove that I can do that on my own.
8: What did Roger Penske say to you? I saw him come up to you, and it was like eye-to-eye contact.
23: It was so cool. I thank him for this. He was so proud of me. And first thing he said, like, let's go to the government. I was like, all right, okay. I got to say hello first. But he was like, no. You know, RP, he is an incredible man. I'm sure I'm going to have a good opportunity tonight to talk to him or later tomorrow. I can't thank them enough. RP, Cindric. Cindric was so special. I mean, again, they are family. I know them so long, and I'm so happy that my lifetime I was able to spend with them, with an amazing corporation, and wow, it's so cool.
21: Hey, man, hold on, I need to practice one. Don't waste your tape, man. He's wasting his tape. Hey, I'm Helio Castro Neves, two-time Indy 500 winner. No, hold on. Relax, she's getting crazy. Stop it, man. Hey, I'm Helio Castro Neves, two-time Indy 500 winner. What is it you're watching, Speed? The only place for speed freaks.
0: Man, he has a lot of tricks.
21: Ready? Hey, I'm Helio Castro Neves, two-time Indy 500 champion, and you're watching Speed, the only place for speed freaks. God damn it, there was a again?
0: Yeah.
21: Okay, all right. Hi, I'm Helio Castro Neves, two-time Indy 500 champion, and you're watching Speed, the only place for speed freaks. Ah, that was good. That was freak enough, huh?
7: It was freak enough, huh?
8: I watched those interviews, man, and we put drivers through hell early on.
7: I think we did, yeah.
8: Just brutal. He wanted to get off talking about girls so bad, but he was getting from, he got it from Lug, me, Stat, and Crash. He's like, Jesus, leave me alone.
1: Gotta be a professional, he says.
8: Richie, what was your favorite part of that interview since you heard it so well?
9: Dude, I've seen those so many times. I've interviewed Helio myself.
7: Yes, he has, at Top Golf.
8: Mm-hmm. Oh,
9: yeah,
8: man.
9: We played that little clip, I believe, maybe last year or the year before. So we have air day. I think Cole, Cody, they've all seen it. That was great. Yeah.
8: Damn
7: it. That was Helio with Juan Montoya, right?
9: I don't know if Montoya was there or not. But yeah, I was wearing a silly little cap, and I was asking him questions about local Phoenix
7: that's
9: sports.
7: Right. That's right.
9: So that's awesome. My all-time favorite Helio moment.
8: Man.
9: Yeah. He didn't put it in there.
7: Way to go, Ken.
9: What the hell, man? That was great.
8: Sorry. I get a little full of myself every now and then.
9: Helio, by the way, plus 2,500 to win the Indianapolis 500 this year. 17th on the list out of the 33 starters.
7: Ooh. Dang. Yeah.
1: Good value.
7: Really?
8: Where is Jack Harvey now?
9: Jack Harvey is way down on the list. He is 29th. Sorry.
8: Wow.
9: Sorry. 31st.
7: Woo. Oh.
9: Plus 15,000.
8: Okay, it's come down.
7: It was plus 25,000.
8: It was 20 or 25 when we interviewed him a week or two ago, yeah. There you go.
1: Think about those placing odds or putting them odds.
7: Right.
1: You know?
9: Yeah, so if you bet a dollar on Jack Harvey to win, you win $150.
1: Worth a shot.
7: That's definitely worth a shot.
8: Freak Nation, speaking of Jack Harvey, again, you see this guy cover the IndyCar series from the pits. He is a former full-time driver, which is now full-time with Fox Sports, but dude's going to be back in a race car for the Indy 500, and his odds are improving, Freak Nation. And you heard the broadcasters talk about how dude's got a legitimate shot to win the 500. He joins us next. Also, the Sick as F move of the weekend and beat the Freaks. Do we give away another set of tires? We'll find out. Then we'll find out. I burp another time in the mic. Air Freaks next.
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8: 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If you're watching us on YouTube, you'll see the playlist. And one of the playlists that we have now is a long-form feature we called Black Flag Confessions. And our latest installment is Jack Harvey. Good 40, 45 minutes with Jack Harvey. The dude owns part of a professional soccer team in England that at one time was playing against Wrexham, who Robbie Mack and Ryan Reynolds own, and frankly put that freaking team front and center for people who had no idea who Wrexham is. In fact, there's something on FX and Hulu about Rob and Ryan coming on board with Wrexham. We talk a lot about that. We talk a lot about being a pit reporter for the IndyCar Series. But more importantly, we talk about him in that race car and running in this year's Indy 500, his ninth Indy 500. Here's a portion of that Black Flag Confessions with Jack Harvey that, again, just gives you some cool insight to this guy. I'm a new fan. I wouldn't hate it if he goes out and wins the 500. Jack Harvey, now, Lucas Oil Studios. With a guy that's... again, got crazy insight from inside the race car to covering the IndyCar Series. Alex Palou, where does he rank on Jack Harvey's list of all-time greats in the Open Wheel Series?
11: Cool. Well, actually, side note on that, I played in his pickleball tournament today and won. It's probably the only time in my life that I've beaten Alex Palou in a, you know, just tournament-based deal. So I'm riding a high right now. I mean, he's got to be on the... you know, Rushmore now, surely. He's going to be remembered as one of the greatest of all time. He already is one of the greatest of all time. And winning the 500 last year, not that he didn't need anybody's, you know, confirmation or, you know, to validate how good he is, but I don't know. I just think he's the, let me say this. He is the most complete well-rounded, no weakness driver that I have ever competed against.
7: Would you say that also about Scott Dixon, let's say 5 or 6 years ago?
11: I think you could still make a case that Scott very much is that person. I know that Alex has been so good, but Alex really has been that good compared to everybody, and very difficult to... see, this I'm almost about to be a hypocrite. I'm not saying that Scott Dixon's not still in his prime.
7: I
11: remember when he just went, like, championship, like, and it was the same sort of thing, and you're just like, wow, this guy is just next level. But even last year, I mean, what, did he finish third in the championship?
7: I believe, yes.
11: And somehow we're talking about him like he's lost it. What? And I'm like, I would give anything for a finish third in IndyCar Series. You know, so, I don't know if it's, gentle, well, in the end, it's been actually a very aggressive passing of the guard, but I don't know if it's just that time where, you know, you see it, and the same person in Formula One, you know, you look at, like, a Lewis Hamilton, and whether it was George Russell as his teammate, or Charles Leclerc as a teammate, he just doesn't quite seem to, I don't know what it is, and by the way, I'm not saying that Scott Dixon doesn't have it, because, I mean, he's still wickedly fast. I don't know, I guess at some point it's inevitable that, you know, the youth comes through, right?
7: Right, and I guess where I'm going with that is, I worked on a team, I worked with PacWest Racing in the late 90s. We brought Scott Dixon in and Uber Lights. So I've got a little bit of a bias towards Dixon, and I've said this to Pillow before too. It's like, dude, can he just get his 7th championship first before you go out on this
11: tour?
7: I really want to see that for Scott, because damn it, in his day, if that's how we're going to phrase this, he was a monster on the track, and he was the Iceman. He was a
11: Well, he still is, you know. I mean, he's such a badass racing driver, you know, and you want to not like him, and then you think he's just this actually, like, lovely guy, and... you know, a beautiful wife and, you know, two great girls, great little boy. You're like, God, it's like, I really not want to like Scott Dixon, but he's such a nice guy and his whole family is. I'm like, oh, dude, just, I don't know, just tell me that you don't even hit the basin when you go to the bathroom in the morning. Just tell me something that Scott Dixon doesn't do well. I don't know. I mean, I honestly, I don't even know what I'm talking about at this point. I must be, like, still sweating from that pickleball tournament and gone on a tangent. But I got to say, before Alex, I don't know, I guess, of people on my... I don't even want to say what my Rushmore is, because I need a little time to think about it. But I think if I was going to just do it right off, like, just off the cusp of... at least drivers in North America, let's say. I think right now it'd probably be AJ, Mario, Scott Dixon, Alex Poyle.
7: Ooh, there you go.
8: Well, how do you...
11: I feel like I'm missing people now. This is what's so hard about it.
8: Alistair Jr. I mean, yeah, you could go...
7: Alistair Jr. doesn't have six championships. No, you...
11: Rick Mears, you know? Like, I mean, Jesus.
7: Indy 500. No, Rick had seven championships. Yeah, I know. It's tough. But I think
11: so here's a question for you guys. How many Indy 500s equates to one championship? Because this is also a big factor, because if you're basing that, then Elio really should be in the conversation for Rushmore.
7: Yep. And then Dixon, only one 500.
11: Right.
8: And the discrepancy, I don't think that's the right word, but or disparity maybe. When you ask a NASCAR Cup Series driver, Daytona 500 win or the championship, they go championship. But you ask the IndyCar driver, they say,
11: 500.
8: Okay. Yeah, they pause and go, 500.
11: Yeah. I don't know. I wonder if it's because of how many races they do. But they also race at Daytona twice, right? Like, one at the start of the year, one later in the year. Maybe if they did that one once, that might change a little bit for them. Like, I mean, if they decided to do, like, a, you know, Indy 250 as the season finale or something, like, I wonder how people might... you know, might see it, or I've always thought it'd be interesting to do the Speedway backwards, which, I mean, I know that's not a new thought, but actually, just while they're talking about these kind of things, one thing I always thought would be interesting, not to pull places, I love IMS, we've already established that, but I always thought if they were looking to do another race, Street Circuit, Downtown Indy, I always thought that would be cool.
7: Oh, dude. Around the circle of circles.
11: Yeah. Absolutely. Why not?
7: That's a tight turn. That'd be amazing.
11: It would be, yeah, it would be slow.
8: There are bricks down there, right? Around the circle?
7: There are bricks, yeah. Bricks or stones. It's
8: right. Hey, look,
7: bricks.
8: We've got to get a little bit of a damn shower. Before, hey, Jack, before we should go, you were 3, 4, 5 years old when Alex Zanardi was just raking it in with the kart series with Chip Ganassi. And I don't know how much you followed him or how much you know about Alex Zanardi. You sound like you're a study of open wheel superstars, but he was one of the most, talk about kind individuals. I interviewed him after he won Long Beach Grand Prix, I think in 97. And at that point, I became a huge Alex Zanardi fan. And really, that's prior, of course, to his horrible accident, the amputation, and then the gold medals in the Paralympics. You, as a driver that can identify with some of the things that he's gone through as a driver per se, where's Alex Zanardi as just a human being? You're, okay, a driver in your list.
11: I didn't know Alex. I never got the opportunity to meet him in terms of what he achieved in his motorsport career. I know everything that he's achieved. I would say as a driver, I mean, he's about as first class as they come. You know, just fantastic, fantastic talent. What I know about him personally, you know, is more what I've heard stories about, what I've read, and he seemed about as beloved a guy as what I think I've seen recently. And let me say this as well. Everything that he went through, the way that he responded to it, I think is how we all hope that we might, but in reality, a lot of people don't. And this is a guy who, whether it's his sporting achievements, his personality, or even pivoting into a completely different style of sport, was clearly ultra talented, ultra nice, and not to, again, be cheesy for any moment, but is a guy who will be so missed, but also immortalized forever.
8: Wow. What I tell you about that, man? Crazy insight from Jack Harvey and sharing stuff with us, Crasher, that, like, I didn't even think about that.
7: As far as the Daytona 5, racing twice at Daytona? Yeah. Yeah. Yeah. Does that devalue, even just a little bit,
8: right,
7: part of their perception of the Daytona 500 in general?
8: Cody, how's it going over there, bud?
12: We almost made it a whole show without.
8: No, not gonna do that.
12: We almost did it.
8: I want you to tell me a little bit about that album cover behind you, Sabotage.
12: I had this all prepped for the first hour,
8: right?
12: And here we have. It's that one.
8: Yep, it is. What's the title of that album?
12: Well, Fight for the Rock.
8: Of course.
12: Yep.
8: You like the A side or B side of that album the best?
12: You just took it out of the cover, so what's the answer, Kenny?
7: You did. You just took the plastic wrap.
8: I saw them open up the Texas Jam in, like, 1987.
7: Ooh.
8: Yeah. Beat the Freaks and Sick as F, Move of the Weekend next.
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0: Big Nation, we gave this young man a heck of a name. We've never called anybody by this moniker before. We've called William Byron. We named him Big Balls Byron last year. But Big Balls Byron, he's lost his balls. Oh. This guy cannot find his man purse if his life depended on it. So there we go. We're taking away the big balls from Big Balls Byron.
1: 36th place finish today.
0: Tight.
1: Catherine Legg finished ahead of him. Josh Bulicki finished ahead of him.
0: Wow. There you go. William Big Balls Byron is no longer. And I don't think it's as easy as him winning a race where you give him his balls back.
2: I was
0: right?
2: just going to say, no. When do we give him back?
3: Knee consistency. Yeah. Bottom line. And the thing is, like, you look at his overall numbers, like, he has the top 10s. He's had the speed, but the consistency has not been there.
1: He's 12th so. In points right
3: yeah.
1: now, dude. He's
3: a big hit.
1: He's still in trouble.
3: Yeah.
0: Yeah, so see you later, Big Balls. All right. We're starting something tonight. And if we get off our lazy ass, we'll do it every week. It's the Sick as F Move of the Weekend. And the only reason I started this initially was because of a move that happened during the IndyCar race between, Christian Lundgaard and David Malukas, who crashed Jinxed, by the way.
2: I did, yes. didn't I? Dang. Yeah, because I was talking on our thread yesterday about, wow, didn't David Malukas tell us that he would do something after his first win? And I'm like, come on, let's find it. Richie searched. He's like, I can't find it anywhere. Mm-hmm. Of course, assuming that Malukas was going on to the win. Shortly after that little exchange on our thread, Malukas gets passed.
0: So what do we do now? Christian Longdong Lundgaard?
1: He's 500. I'm willing to give him that title.
2: Oh, yeah. If he wins the Indy 500, he'll take any nickname. Yeah.
0: You like that, Cole?
3: That's good. Longdong Lundgaard.
0: So there was a move that he put on Malukas that had everybody that was watching the race in person or on Fox Sports just going, including David Malukas, who he put the move on. But David Malukas did everything right, said everything right after the race.
2: Oh, it was impressive. After the race, he said, hey, sometimes part of being a good championship driver is you know when to give up the pass. You know, why race for something and risk both results, both drivers' results, when you know I just don't have it, and he does. He's better than me. I need to be able to man up and admit that. Yep. And I thought, whoa, Malukas, that's impressive.
0: The stones of Lundgaard here, you're going to see two perspectives, one from up above, and then you're going to see it from the in-car, which is just bananas. The way these guys can hold on to these race cars, and towards when the end car, you'll see David Malukas, and his hands are moving just like this to keep it from tagging Lundgaard. And I didn't consult with anybody on this. This is my first installment of Sick as F move of the weekend.
2: Because half this room probably would have chosen Zilich passing Love to win the O'Reilly.
0: If you were to get down to it, I probably would have went Supercross. But
1: can you bring that up real quick? Because we did have somebody bring that up in our chat,
0: right?
1: And they asked about, are we going to even talk about Ken Roczen, who's the big time badass from coming back from injury to become a champion?
0: Yes.
2: Yep.
0: Which, by the way, there's an awesome interview we did with Ken Roczen when he was out here in Phoenix, that frankly has thousands and thousands of views. He's just a straight up dude, man. Family man. Guy never won the championship. He's 32 years old and wins his first championship. And I don't want to hear this garbage about, well, Jet Lawrence wasn't there. No, he wasn't there. But he battled his brother Hunter. Hunter's not Jet. I get all that stuff, man. But you play the cards that are dealt, as the kids like to say. And he did and got himself his first championship. And badass. Congratulations, Rocky.
2: Dude, closest finish in Supercross Series history. He ended up winning by only 3 points, came into the finale 1 point away from Hunter Lawrence, mm-hmm. and then the race itself, they were neck and neck for a good portion, at least the first third of the race. This entire championship year was spectacular, and Ken deserved it 100%. So, yeah, enough of the excuses.
1: I was so bored by Watkins Glen on Sunday that I was like, I'm going to see what other sports are on. So I popped on the Knicks game for a little bit. Blowout. changed the channel, went down to NBC. Oh, Supercross, cool. It's like their championship finale. I'll check that out. And I started watching this damn race thinking it was live. I was like, oh my God, I'm the champ. There's a battle going on up front for the, between the two championships, the 250s.
2: That's awesome.
1: And then I find out like halfway through the 450 that this happened yesterday. I was so bummed. And I was shocked when they put NBC put up the graphic about Ken Roczen's best championship finish prior to this year being second. I couldn't believe that. Because how many times have we talked about on this show and like that he's one of the best to ever do it in the most recent history? So congratulations, Ken Roczen.
0: And that's why I would have went with that, because of the significance of those moves to win the championship.
2: Okay.
0: But with the O'Reilly race between Connor Zilich and Jesse Love, that was legit. And then Lundgaard with Malukas, legit. But those guys are running for a championship. So the first installment for... What do I call it?
2: Sick AF.
0: Sick. I almost said wicked.
2: Move of the week.
0: Sick AF. Move of the weekend. And we can talk over this. Yeah, but we can't talk over the intro. Let me see that intro. It's beautiful.
2: Wow, okay. Well, here we've got Malukas leading Christian Lundgaard, but Lundgaard's like, oh, nope, I got more push to pass than you do, Mr. Mike. And he's, oh, yep, on the outside. Well, okay, maybe I can't make it stick, but let's use some more push to pass. Malukas, I got you, dude. And there it is. Zanardi-like going over two chicanes right there. Love it.
1: I'm changing my mind. Every time I watch that, I'm like...
0: Watch Malukas' hands. Watch his hands.
2: He's like, I'm not going to touch
1: there.
2: It.
1: Oh. There. So cool.
3: Yeah, I'd probably take this over the Love and Zilich final lap, even though that was shades of 2012 Watkins Glen, the Cup Series. That was a great finish, but that pass was just tops. There's no beating that.
2: And call on the Malukas hands.
1: Yeah, David Malukas in the Willpower throwback livery, too, which was sick. Yeah.
2: Yes, very much so.
1: Dude, I'm telling you right now, I think I've said this on the show previously. He's my pick to win the Indianapolis 500. His first career win. He's plus 800 right now.
2: Can you imagine?
1: And finished on the podium last year.
2: Mm-hmm. Yep, he was second last year.
1: I really believe he's going to have a really good shot at winning.
2: He was second last year in an AJ Foyt car.
1: Yes, exactly. Mm-hmm.
3: He's my pick also.
2: Ooh, you guys.
0: You remember where Alexander Rossi finished his very first Indy 500?
3: No.
1: I know.
2: Ah. 10 years ago, by the way.
0: He won it.
2: The 100th.
0: Okay.
2: Yep.
0: With that.
2: It's very first Indy 500. Yep.
0: All right. Beat the Freaks, Freak Nation. Every Thursday or Friday, we drop on Instagram our post for you guys to be a part of a chance to beat the Freaks, where we give our three picks for that cup race, and you give your three picks. If we pick you, you beat us, you take home a set of General Tires. However, for the 500, the Indy 500, we will be doing it for the Indy 500.
2: Okay.
0: Coming up for 2 weeks.
1: So I'm taking David Malukas.
0: Yeah, not the Coca-Cola 16,000.
1: Thank God. Thank you.
0: Okay. All right, so the results.
2: And guess what? I just noticed this. Sorry. Noticed this for the first time today. Motocross usually kicks off their season on Memorial Day weekend. Not this year. So we're going to have Coke 600, Indy 500 exclusively to our
3: ourselves.
2: Oh, yeah, then that F1 race up in Montreal.
1: Canada, baby.
0: Well, that's when they typically have it on that same weekend up in Canada, right?
1: Nothing says greatest day in racing. Like, we're going to race the biggest race in the world, the Indianapolis 500. We're going to race the second biggest race in NASCAR, the Coca-Cola 600 at Charlotte. And then we're going to celebrate Formula One by going to the most storied track in the history of Formula One. We're going to... We're going to the Circuit Gilles Villeneuve.
2: Oh, hang on.
1: Montreal. Yep.
0: All right, so our Beat the Freaks for the Glen Freak Nation. Are we giving away a set of tires, Cody Big Johnson?
3: So I picked SVG, obviously, and the two Tylers, Tyler Reddick and Tyler Gibbs.
2: That's right.
3: Which,
2: that's
3: by
2: right.
3: the way, I was originally going to go with Chris Buescher, but I botched it. So that ended up being a good call on my part.
2: Yeah, but Buescher still finished top six.
3: He finished 12th, I think.
2: Oh, he ended up 12th. Okay.
3: Yep.
2: Okay.
3: But
0: you guys understand that my picks aren't necessarily trying to compete with you guys.
2: Oh, right? Jesus. Oh, now we get
3: you
2: want to
3: get out tires?
2: You want to give the excuse.
0: There's four of us against one. where are you guys from, man?
3: All guests for picks.
0: You're locked in picks. Don't win. My outrageous picks might
1: Kenny
0: cover
1: is,
0: you.
1: Kenny is the only person to not win this year. You have a goose egg. Who wins? Crash.
0: You guys cover for me.
1: All of us have multiple wins.
0: For my picks. I think I had Ricky Rudd again this weekend.
3: Yeah, money stops. I had a reputation to uphold here. So.
0: I'm saying. You got us covered. Just in case you falter, which typically doesn't happen.
1: How are we doing the All-Star race? They are running for points.
3: I'm out.
0: Good.
3: I'm out.
0: We'll figure it out. See ya!
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4: News this hour from Town Hall. I'm Jason Walker. President Trump is rejecting Iran's response to an American proposal to end the war. He calls it unacceptable. President says that Tehran has been playing games with the United States and the rest of the world for 47 years. In the meantime, Arkansas GOP Senator Tom Cotton amazed by the claim from Trump critics that Iran's military is actually winning the war.
5: All their friends have been killed. They're afraid of being killed. They're afraid to turn on their phones because they think a bomb is going to drop on them the minute they do. Their Navy is sunk to the bottom of the sea. They have no air defenses left. And we vastly degraded their missile and drones, as well as their manufacturing capabilities to replace those things. It doesn't exactly look like a victory to me.
4: Cotton making his comments on the Salem Radio Network. United Nations body changes in projects on so-called climate change. Here's correspondent Ken Lorman.
6: The UN's Intergovernmental Panel on Climate Change has removed its most extreme and implausible climate scenarios from its new framework, acknowledging the prior projections described what some see as impossible futures. This change has implications for climate policy, including reduced urgency for steep emission cuts by 2030, though media coverage of the shift remains limited.
4: Policy initiatives, meanwhile, such as the science-based targets, are adjusting rules to reflect reduced urgency for drastic emission cuts. A man in custody now in Syracuse, New York, after shooting three officers, getting into a six-hour standoff with authorities. Officials say the 55-year-old man wounded the officers with a shotgun before barricading himself. More on these stories, townhall.com.
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4: President Trump's Religious Liberty Commission preparing to make recommendations after more than a year of hearings. Bob Agnew reports.
8: Commissioners have spoken about their priorities, which largely reflect the conservative, evangelical, and Catholic membership. One idea is to increase avenues for religious

0: expression in public schools and other public settings. Another is making public money more available to religious organizations. And there is a push to allow for religious-based exemptions from some regulations and classroom lessons. Bob Hagner reporting.
1: Schools and universities around the nation recovering from an outage tied to a cyber attack that knocked down Canvas. The online platform manages exams, course notes, lecture videos, grades, and much more. The disruption hit in the middle of finals, a very high-stress time when students and instructors rely very heavily on that platform. It's now back up. Breaking news and analysis, townhall.com. We are learning more about the bizarre incident in Denver involving a person who walked onto the runway as a plane was preparing to take off.
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3: Southwest 4345, we're stopping on the runway. We just hit somebody. We have an engine fire.
2: The plane en route to L.A., the pilot aborting takeoff.
3: There was an individual walking across the runway.
2: One engine on the wing, seen in pictures, severely damaged, caught fire, causing smoke on the plane and an emergency evacuation.
4: We've got smoke in the aircraft. We're going to evacuate on the runway.
2: Passengers taking to social media to complain about the slow pace of that evacuation off the plane and down that inflatable slide. The NTSB looking into that as well. Denver Airport reports 12 injuries. 5 people went to the hospital. I'm Julie Walker.
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15: 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Ha ha! The Video Game Review. Yeah! The Video Game Review. What?

0: All right, thank you for that, and welcome to another live edition of the Video Game Review. I'm your humble host, Rick Tittle, coming to you from San Francisco's Sports Byline, USA, but we are coast-to-coast, bleeding over both borders into Canada, and in Mexico as well, and around the world, 177 countries on the American Forces Radio Network as well. 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As I mentioned, I'm going to give away a game at 40 after. I'm going to tell you all the new releases coming out this week. But let's talk about it. 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Don't write it down. Dial it up. Play is 7529. So come on in and let's talk about it. If you want to tweet at me, it's at Rick Tittle as I enunciate my T's. It is the Video Game Review. Come on back, y'all.
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And welcome back to the show. Rich Tittle with you coast to coast and around the world on American Forces Radio Network. Are you in a relationship with a game? Are you playing the field? I always find myself kind of going back to one game. And sometimes that's good when you start a season on a certain game. That's why, you know, as you progress through, and I want to get into something going on with MLB the Show lately, but for me, I looked at my stats in Call of Duty Black Ops 7 on the PS5, and I had passed a week of play. So that's 24 hours. Of course, I wasn't awake for 24. So it's basically, what, 150 hours of gameplay, and it's it keeps you coming back. You know, it's great play, great graphics, whatever. But I finally got a weapon as high as it could go, the SG-12 semi-auto shotgun. And I use it with the Dragonfire ammo. And so you max it out at level 38. You prestige it. You start over. You max it out at level 38 again. You prestige it again. And now that you prestiged it twice, you prestige it again, and now you can just go up to level 250. So it's over 2,000 kills with it. And so now, and every time you get a fancier and fancier camo, so I maxed that SG-12 out at 250, but I still use it. And that's the thing about how, like, but I feel like I should be... That's the thing about, like, you're trying, whenever you get a new weapon, it feels like, oh, cool, and then it's, like, nerfed or a pea shooter, it's a BB gun, and just because it's new doesn't mean it's better. But anyway, that has sucked me in, and that has, and now I'm almost getting ready to go to Prestige 10, and I don't see, now those are the ranks, so you get to 55, and then you start over. So, I basically done that over, what, 500 times now. And then, you can go to another 1,000. And I'm starting to run out of, it's just, the thing about Call of Duty that's so fun is it's just mindless arcade fun. And that's what I want. If you want a break, right? Just arcade fun. Die, spawn, spawn, kill, kill, kill, die, spawn, stuff like that. So, anyway, I guess halfway bragging that I weaponed out a, maxed out a weapon because, and hitting a weak on a game as well. And I had to check, look, you die a lot in that game too. And I'm about 2,000 over 500. So I have like 2,000 more kills than deaths. And I don't play the game like some of these guys, especially you can see who's playing on PC and goes so much faster and turn around so much faster. But just this 100 mile per hour sliding, jumping, run, slide, jump. I don't see how that could even be remotely fun in any way, but for some people that's hella fun, so I get it. Alright. Now, news out of Japan that this week that the Switch 2 price is going up. And usually when a system comes out and has been on the market a little while, if it does go up, it's because they're offering something new or usually what it is if the price will go down because, you know, it's been out for a while. But anyways, the Switch 2 is $450. Now it's going to be $500. And you say, well, is Nintendo not doing well? Nintendo is crushing it. In the last fiscal year, their profits have gone up 52%. More than half from year to year. It's almost unheard of in any business. And this is because of
the Switch 2, and the Super Mario and Pokemon franchises. And so they made 424 billion yen. Yeah, that in the last fiscal year that ended in March. So the annual sales rose 99% to 2.3 trillion yen. What, 15 billion from 1.2 trillion trend from the year before. So why is the price going up? And by the way, in Japan, the equivalent, it's going from $318 to $382. So you're going to pay over $100 more in the United States. They say the official word is, in light of changes in market conditions and after considering the global business outlook. It's two things directly. It's the Trump tariff and the Trump-Iran war. It's what it is. And so as things get choked in the Strait of Hormuz, and I'm not making any statement one way or the other, it's just true, but prices go up, not just gas prices. So now you could say, hey, Nintendo, you just made $1 billion more than you did the year before. You don't have to raise the prices. But they don't have to go into details. Out of Kyoto, the ancient capital of ancient capital of Japan. That's where Nintendo is based. And all major Japanese exporters have had to cope with these huge tariff hikes, even before cutting off the Strait of Hormuz. So on the plus side as well, the Super Mario Galaxy movie, which has been out now a month, has made $800 million. And so you think about some of the other games that come out, Mario Kart World, Donkey Kong Bonanza, and even the game Tomodachi Life Living the Dream has sold about 4 million units since it's been out like 2 weeks. So Nintendo says, how many Switch 2s are they going to sell through the fiscal year, which runs about another 10 months, goes through March 2027. They said they're going to sell about 16.5 million, which is down about 17%. And that's to be expected because most people who want to Switch 2 already have them. But they still, like, it's common for these games machines to sell super briskly right after their launch and then see a decline, obviously, because if you have a Switch 2, you're not going to buy another one. I'm going to have three, Rick. All right, well, that's cool. But Nintendo, the stock price jumped almost 4% as well. So this is all stuff that I have a rudimentary understanding. I don't know. I think business, hard news, finances is snoozerville. I like sports and video games because I'm a schmuck, I guess, but it's it's just weird that they've never made more money and then they're hiking the price $50. They're not passing the savings on to you, but as I said, there have been a few things that have affected it with tariffs and wars and other such things. So anyway, if that price hasn't gone up to 500 yet and you want to Switch 2, go get it now and save $50. All right, I'm Rick Tittle. Come on back on the Video Game Review.

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All right, thank you for that, and welcome back to the Video Game Review. Nice to have you with us, Rick Tittle with you all over these lower-end Contig 48 and around the world on American Forces Radio Network and other such outlets. If you, like, Google this show or my name, I'm always surprised at places that say, hey, we have the show. And you know what? More power to you. I wouldn't be like, hey, man, what's up? I'd be like, cool. As many ears as I can get on this, this is fine. All right, in the next segment here on the Video Game Review, I'm going to give away a brand new game. Just ask a very simple question and then email the answer, and second correct answer will win the game. What's the game? You have to wait. Now, MLB The Show is, to me, the finest video game sports franchise ever. And there are so many awesome ones. Like, Rick, better than Madden, better than college football, better than FIFA. All of those are great. And a lot, I mean, it just even going back in the day on the Genesis with Hardball or Super Soccer on the Super Nintendo, I mean, there's been so many great franchises. Bases Loaded on the NES. We were talking the other day to the guy from doing the new Jalico remix. But The Show is the S because of you play 162 and you'll see something new almost every game. They'll have some little cool thing that will only happen once or twice a whole year. It's amazing how much the San Diego studio puts into this for PlayStation. But there's been a little bit of a fracas. A furor, or as they say in England, furore. If you've been playing Diamond Dynasty long enough, you kind of know when something feels off. And that doesn't mean when you lose, it's suspicious. It doesn't mean that the game is cheating against you. It doesn't mean that every time, you know, a guy who spits on a close pitch is using dirty software. But when you go past like a 900 level, you expect the person you're playing to be good. You expect players to lay off garbage and punish your fast pitches, and that's the game. But there was a guy, your friend Kyle. He had a video on MLB The Show, and he came out with some interesting suspicions. And it shows an anonymous user looking at the software, and it's kind of disturbing, not because most of us didn't know that it was possible to cheat. I mean, I guess there's always a way. The community has been talking about some suspicious swings and impossible plate discipline and things, but when it's laid out in real time, it's not just sampling like a timing macro, because according to the video, it can read the screen, detect the pitch, track the strike zone, adjust for difficulty, control swing timing, move the PCI, even help with pinpoint pitching. And there are settings for different difficulties and swing types and pitching inputs and all that. But from the footage shown, it still wouldn't be obvious to everyone, because the software doesn't take like a perfect swing every time. It'll read the pitch and then calculate where to push the PCI for the optimal swing angle. So sometimes it doesn't swing at all, and it'd be configured to check close pitches. So that's a long ways from the rage that people got when they saw the cheating in NBA 2K. But, you know, and plus when something is cheating, you don't want to be perfect. You know, like if you ever cheat on a test, don't do it at home, kids. I'm not at school. If you cheat on a test, you want to get a couple wrong on purpose. So you don't raise eyebrows. But, like, I look at a guy that we knew here well in the Bay Area, and that was relief pitcher Tyler Rogers. And he's a submariner. And, you know, a Darren O'Day.
but it's not just because of the arm slot. It's the key detail and the visual contrast. What I'm saying is if Rodgers is wearing white pants, the ball blends into the uniform. And in fact, that's why MLB teams wear white at home. Unless they're dumb. I remember the A's, when I was doing the pre and post, they used to wear these forest green tops at home, which is just making the pitcher another batting's eye. But anyway, if you watch this video, this anonymous guy claims, or girl, that he had never used the software in a ranked season's game, and he only used it to grind out mini-season and collect packs. You're like, okay, well, it doesn't hurt anything, right? Reduce the grind, but it affects the in-game integrity. Because if somebody can leave a bot running in mini seasons for days and grind rewards and stack stubs and build a team without actually playing, it does affect the mode. It affects Diamond Dynasty because that's built over time, and it's all part about the skill on the grinding and the team building. And once automatons enter, then the integrity falls apart. So can San Diego Studio fix it? And they haven't said anything. So, you know, I've never written a line of code ever. I've never developed a video game. I've come up with ideas for a couple. One was made. I didn't get credit. Mega Man Soccer. That's another story. But I think a lot of us who never made a game or wrote code can still see cheating when it happens. And you can see some detectable tampering. You know, and it's sort of like with these new, if you watch any sports now, they make you feel like you have to be betting. And by the way, if you want to do FanDuel or DraftKings, just rip up a $10 bill at home. Just save your time. Instead of handing it to those schmucks with their backwards hat and their goatees. Now, right? But those guys are the most on board with finding cheaters and people, you know, in the game doing prop bets on themselves. When we saw that in the NBA. Less than 3 rebounds. Ooh, coach, my leg hurts. Okay, we won. So in other words, they want to be on top of this as well. But, you know, let's just say San Diego Studio starts, you know, tweaking pitch visibility, changing the timing windows, alter with the consistency, and adjust how the PCI behaves. Does that help us as gamers? No. I don't know if it's an anti-cheat software, whereas they can just patch it. Is there a patch that could make this go away? You know, is there something where, I mean, could somebody make it? Would it be file tampering if, you know, Gary made a mod? So San Diego Studio doesn't need to tell us what it's doing, but it definitely needs to communicate that this is a serious matter of competitive integrity. As I always said, there's nothing wrong with a cheat code in a one-player game. Have at it. It's for entertainment. But when you're cheating and it's affecting other people, well, then that's lame. Right? So, as I said, I don't know if they can fix this. I mean, you can ban people. That's all back-end detection, you know. Report it and then move on, I guess. But, yeah, as of right now, I think people think they're not playing the same game or you're playing under different rules. And that's maddening enough when you know about it. Like, there are games where you can buy your way to stallion status, right? You know, these games like I was just talking about, Black Ops. Like, what, if you just want to pay $30, you can have all these pimped out cool weapons and everything that you don't have to earn. Just buy it right now. It's very tempting. I never have. I already gave you enough money for the game. I'm not going to. And plus, they give you 1,000 free stuff. You just got to earn it. Which is half the fun. But the last thing you want is somebody to be able to turn on a AI program, go about their day, school, work, nap, whatever, pick up hoop, come home,
and they've played a season. And that's not the same as simming it. There's nothing wrong with that either. You know, there are a lot of people that don't want to sit through 162 games. Let me just sim it out and see, you know, this homestand. We can knock this out in a couple minutes. But, you know, it's the kind of thing now where the greatest video game franchise for sports, MLB The Show, has some taint on it. And that taint no good. All right? So, anyway, we'll see what happens with SDS on that. All right. We will take a break and we will come on back. I will give away a brand new game. We'll also get to the new releases this week as well. There's always new games coming out, and I'll let you know what they are. I'm Rick Tittle. We will come on back on the Video Game Review.

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All right, thank you so much, and welcome back to the Video Game Review. I'm Rick Tittle, and it's 40 after the hour. It's time to give away the new game. This game, by the way, IGN gave it a 10. They never give games 10s. 9 is usually where it's at. So it's pretty crazy. It's called Mixtape. Just came out 3 days ago for the Xbox Series X and S, the PS5, the Switch 2, and the PC. It is developed by Beethoven and Dinosaur. What a name. Published by Annapurna Interactive. Here's the blurb. From Beethoven and Dinosaur, developers of BAFTA award-winning game The Artful Escape, Mixtape is a narrative adventure that draws inspiration from classic coming-of-age movies, bringing together nostalgic aimlessness, mischief, music, the highs and lows of adolescence, and the bittersweet feelings brought about by growth, transformation, and moving on. Featuring music from Devo, Roxy Music, Lush, The Smashing Pumpkins, Iggy Pop, Susie and the Banshees, Joy Division, The Cure, and more. So, these were bands from when I was a kid. So, interesting though. The graphics are a little cel-shaded, but a 10. That was a review from IGN Simon Cardi, who did it on the PS5. And just the one-word subtitle for his review is a musical delight from start to finish. Mixtape sets a new standard for coming-of-age stories in video games and does so with a masterful sense of style. Coming-of-age is just a very simple way of saying getting your first kiss to more, I don't know, gateway to other things and mischief and hijinks and what have you. But anyway, I have Mixtape here for the PS5. And my question is the music of Devo in this? Yes or no? I did. Let me know, rick@sportsbyline.com. His email is rick@sportsbyline.com, and you will win Mixtape from Beethoven and Dinosaur and Annapurna Interactive. And I just think it's cool. There are so many games that try to be new, you know, and sometimes reviewers love them just because they're new. I remember when Pulp Fiction came out, Siskel and Ebert loved it, and they loved it not so much that it was the best movie ever. It just was different. They just saw so many formulaic movies. They were just so excited that there was something different. All right, now, speaking of sports games, as I was earlier, the AFL, the Australian Football League, that's Aussie Rules, or footy, as they call it over there, they have teamed up with Big Ant Studios, and they are launching, well, actually, it's been launched. It got launched 2 days ago. AFL 26. Says, set to deliver thrilling action and unmatched realism, AFL 26 will feature all 18 AFL and AFLW teams and players in the latest installment of the beloved AFL video game series with star players Patrick Cripps and Ebony Marinoff gracing the cover. Fans will have the chance to emulate their AFL and AFLW heroes at any of the AFL grounds with a new bump and marking systems, rookie career mode, and pro team available from day one. And let's see, promises deliver an array of gameplay enhancements, single-player career mode, improved in-match marking and goal-kicking mechanisms, interchange management, Hall of Fame, general gameplay element, and more, plus new greats of the game available in a refreshed pro team mode. Now, from what I understand from Aussie Rules, and I got to tell you, I've never heard of Patrick Cripps or Ebony Marinoff. I know about the MCG, the Melbourne Cricket Ground. I know that marking means catching the ball. In soccer, marking means guarding a guy in my American lexicon. But also in Aussie Rules, you know, you wear the sleeveless, you show your guns, and you jump way high and you catch it. That's a mock.
I can't do that. I can do English accents. I can't really do the Aussie one. Anyway, no one cares. The reason I bring it up, and by the way, it's not available here. And it's not as simple, of course, as you just order it and it gets delivered, because you have to make sure what the technical standards of your TV are. And like in Europe, when I first started trying to play overseas video games, they were on PAL, P-A-L, or CCAM, S-E-C-A-M. And the United States was on NTSC. Now, it was before high def. So, like, you could go in Chinatown here in San Francisco, and you can buy, makes me sound 100, but you could buy a VHS player where you could switch from PAL and CCAM to NTSC. So you could buy a tape from Germany or England or Ireland, whatever, and then you could play it on your U.S. TV. In other words, you want to make sure it's compatible. So now with high, and look, I was always astounded, like when I would go to Europe as a kid and I would watch TV in Denmark and or something, and I'd be like, wow, the picture is beautiful. And it's like, yeah, the standards here are higher. I'm like, why, you know, we make all the TV shows in America. Why do our, I never realized my TV looked like garbage until I went to Europe. Well, now with high def, it's all changed. But I do remember when I coached football and in England briefly with the police department in Bushey and Hertfordshire, which we would call Hertfordshire, the Metropolitan Police Department, London Mets. I was a guest football coach with them. And I do remember, and this was on the PS2, they had Ian Lara cricket, and he played with the Windies, the West Indies cricket team. And there are a lot of sports that I would love to play in a video game and not in real life. Like, when I worked in TV, we used to, in the early days of Sports Channel America, we used to broadcast Aussie Rules. And I didn't really have a taste for it, but I'd like to play it. Like, I don't really like rugby. I'd like to play it. I don't like golf, but I love some golf video games. I think it would be really cool to play it. But anyway, Ian Lara's cricket, how cool would that be to have a cricket video game? But, of course, they're not going to make it for Americans because that thing would die on the vine. Can you imagine going into Target and seeing all the choices and then seeing Ian Lara, who you've never heard of, his cricket game? And then there's MLB The Show. Of course you're not going to buy the cricket game. But getting on the cover is huge. And Patrick Cripps is the Brownlow medalist. Aha. And Ebony Marinoff is, of course, the Brownlow is like your MVP. And how about this for the AFLW, the women? Ebony Marinoff is a woman, and she won the award Best and Fairest. I love that. That sounds like Maid Marian in medieval times. You're the best and fairest in the land. But they're on the cover. Marinoff said, it's very cool to be on the cover of AFL 26. It's a special moment and acknowledgement to see it. I can't wait to try the game for myself. Cripps said, I love playing the NFL video games with my brothers and friends when I was younger. I never would imagine as a little kid from a farm being on a cover. What an honor. And so, as I said, Big Ant Studios are the ones that are behind this. But getting everybody on board, over 1,200 players, you know, getting the licensing down. Remember with the EA game for college football, we waited forever for it to come out. Arch Manning said, no thanks. what did everybody get? They got like $80 and a copy of the game or something. But I would pay $80 to have myself in a video game, right? But anyway, AFL 26, it just came out on the PlayStation, the Xbox, and the PC. It's going to be coming out on Nintendo Switch 2 at a later date. Now, PC is different. A lot of times you can, because of the monitors, it's not as much of a hassle. So maybe I might have to take a look at that and play that game on a PC. I do remember some Aussie guys saying, oh, you Americans are wimp. You have to wear helmets and shoulder pads. And I'm like, yeah, tell that to Jack Tatum when you're running a
crossing pattern over the middle. Let's see how wimpy Americans are. All right, I digress. Let's take a look at the new releases this week. Battlestar Galactica, Shattered Hopes on the PC. Farm to Table, that is a video game on the PC. 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Elfie, a Sand Plan. This is an Elephant on the Beach, PC. Indiana Jones and the Great Circle makes it to PS2. And that is a game from Machine Games, and I bring that up because this has got awesome reviews on the other systems it's been on. 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How about that? 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Also, Subnautica 2 on the XNS and the PC. 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And Switch. Actually, True Vikings, that's from Hamsters Gaming. It says, choose your own path, become a powerful Jarl or a legendary king, or perhaps switch sides and follow the path of a knight, reliving the story of the Duke of Normandy. Wow. They were descendants of Vikings, and of course one of them named William ended up becoming King of England. All right, 1066. Let's come on back and do the cheat code on the video game review. I'm Rick Tittle.

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Closing things out in the customary fashion with the cheat code. I'm Rick Tittle, and this is the Video Game Review. 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This is from Trina. I love this. Rick, how do I unlock the Senator in Eternal Champions Challenge from the Dark Side? Wow. I honestly had to look that up. That's a Sega CD game. I love the fact that people are still playing this stuff. You know, in some households, that's the latest system in the house. What are you going to do? Still playing this stuff. You know, in some households, that's the latest system in the house. What are you going to do? Well, Eternal Champions.

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Rand Paul. No. Once again, I'll email this to you too. But with your controller, right CC left mode B down XAX mode, you'll get the Senator and Eternal Champions Challenge from the Dark Side on the Sega CD. 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

0: 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Well, if you think spring cleaning is just for homes and the overall physical appearance, you might want to think again. Here's correspondent Keith Peters with an update that might surprise you.
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I love TuneIn. We're heard on Sports Byline, Sports Map, American Forces Radio, radio stations, KSHP in Las Vegas, among others. Art Source at 128 years of age will be with us. Laura Snoke, attorney, will be with us. And Mark Mancini, a Pirates fan, will be with us all straight away. Our guest, of course, Kerry Eggers. We've had him on before, but we need him on again because two-volume book, Scrolls of a Sports Scribe, the best of Kerry Eggers, 50 years of writing in the great Northwest and for the Oregonian and the Portland Tribune, and now he's got his own books out, and we'll talk about him and anything else in the wonderful and wacky world of sports, Barron's Trivia, Laura's favorite part of the show. However, we must start with the NCAA. When the Oregon Furs won the first NCAA basketball championship in 1939, 16 schools competed. When UCLA won in 64 and 65, there were 24 teams. And then, of course, they went up to 25 teams because there was two teams in the West that had to fight to get in. Okay, so 25, and then 32 for UCLA near the end of Wooden's reign. Now there's 68, and now they're going up to 76. All right, what this does is it makes the regular season almost irrelevant. The conference season definitely irrelevant. The conference tournament 100% irrelevant. Last year, the Big Ten had 10 schools in the tournament, the NCAA tournament. So now, adding eight more teams, the Big Ten's liable to have 12 or 13 schools out of the 18. What does that do to the Big Ten tournament? I'd love your thoughts, and certainly if you disagree, sportsfred@aol.com, sportsfred@aol.com. Still on the NCAA, 5 years eligibility? I don't think so. All the records down the tubes, growing up again, 1 year freshman, 3 years of eligibility, and then went to 4 years of eligibility trying to save money on the freshman. And now 5 years of eligibility, which means, of course, that down the road at the University of Miami, there will be a tight end who's 30 years of age instead of 29. All straight away on Sports Overnight America.

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0: Hey, everybody. 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All right, I open the show talking about something that really irritates me, the NCAA. They fired Mark Emmert 4 years ago. Baker's no better, maybe worse. I don't know what's going on. All I can tell you is that 76 schools in the NCAA tournament. Art, you're very old. You remember when there were just 16. Your thoughts about 76 schools in the tourney?
1: Why don't they just let them all in?
0: Yeah.
1: No, it's ridiculous, Fred.
0: One versus 350, versus 349. That's great. Great idea.
1: Yeah. You know, that way everybody gets a crack at it. It will be playing till June. But it won't be March Madness. It'll be June Madness. But that's ridiculous, Fred. But the NCAA keeps coming up with these things like the five-year plan you discussed in the Open. Yeah. I mean, you're going to throw all the records out. I mean, I remember I played at USC, and my freshman year was the first year a freshman could actually play in a varsity game. And, you know, I had never known that they weren't allowed to. But the reason they made that, you know, difference was because they didn't want to have to, you know, put a freshman team together and the travel involved with the freshman team playing. And you needed a certain amount of guys. And, you know, I don't mind the one-year red shirt, you know, or maybe a hardship situation when a guy hurts himself, you know, in the first game of the year. But like you said, we're at that point where you got 27-year-old guys making $10 million a year playing college football.
0: Yeah.
1: It's like World War II when my dad knocked off, you know, hit a guy in the 50s, and he had just come back from the war, and they were going back to college, and they were like in their 30s and 40s. And, you know, it was amazing. But, yeah, it's a different world right now. But the NCAA, college sports itself, is in big trouble, you guys, and that's something we could talk about.
0: Laura, if you were running the NCAA, what would you do?
2: I'd call Jane Levy and ask her to figure it out.
1: Commissioner, get her in there!
2: No, I mean, it's no longer college sports at that level.
1: It isn't.
2: You know, it's really a semi-pro league. It's really a farm system. And I think they're going there. You know, I mean, they've pretty much gone there. I think ultimately it's going to be an employee-employer relationship. Maybe they'll split the tournament into two tournaments. I have no idea, but that's 76 teams in the tournament is pretty unwieldy, I think.
0: Mark Mancini, the World Tour Sports Handicapper, agree, disagree, your comments.
3: Oh, well, you know, I look at the NCAA like I look at the FIFA, the World Cup. They're just, you know, a bunch of crooks. I mean, basically, when you come right down to it, there's a reason Tarkanian and all these coaches went after them. There's a reason why we have this. You know, it kind of reminds me, if people are making $20 an hour now, then the markets or whatever have to get their money back, so they start raising their prices. That's what's happening. Now you bring more teams in the NCAA. It won't be long, guys, before we have 100 teams in here.
0: Hey, let me tell you a story. UCLA won the tournament in 64 and 65, and believe it or not, they would have won in 66. However, before the season began, their best guard, because Goodrich had graduated, was Freddie Goss. He came down with mononucleosis, and he missed the first 6 or 7 weeks. So at the end of the season, they finished behind Oregon State in the conference. They could not go to the tournament. So at that point, one school could go to the tournament. Now at least 10, and perhaps next year with 76, as indicated, the Big Ten might have 12 or 13 schools. I'll tell you what, I mean, I felt badly for the Bruins because I'm a big Bruin fan. But one school meant something. You had to win the darn conference. But certainly 76 schools had made a joke of the whole thing. As Laura said, we got pros playing college ball now. So I don't know what the answer is. But I know this is not the answer, not expanding more. But I'm not going to be able to judge that because I don't have any power with them.
1: And actually, if you went the other way, Fred, you'd have an NIT tournament that actually had some decent teams in it.
0: Yeah,
1: the university, like the Ohio team this year that was undefeated in the regular season. I mean, they're not prepared to play the top 10 teams in college basketball. Maybe on a given night they could play with them, but that would have been a big seed in the NIT. And like Kerry said, at one time, the NIT, with the Oregon Tall Furs won the championship, I mean,
3: I think what people are missing here is the one guy that opened up Pandora's box, and we had him on the show here, Fred, was Ed O'Bannon. Ed O'Bannon really opened this whole thing up to make sure these guys got paid.
0: From UCLA.
1: Everybody should send him a check.
0: He was pushing for players' rights. Let's go back to 66 for a moment. With Oregon State winning the conference, UCLA would have won the whole thing. They weren't allowed in the tournament. Remember the story? Texas Western versus Kentucky. Pat Riley jumped center for Kentucky.
1: That was the first all-black team in college basketball, correct?
0: None of that could have happened. If UCLA had been in that tournament in 66, they'd have won every year from 64 on till 73. And again, remember, folks, in 74, they had a 10-point lead over North Carolina State and blew it. And they win again in 75, Wooden retired.
1: Yeah, the Tom Burleson team.
0: Let me ask you guys a question. All right. I'm a UCLA Bruin fan. I'm a Dodger fan. How would you rate your love of sports, your sports clubs? Art, we'll start with you. If you were to rate 1, 2, 3, Southern California or National, your favorite sports clubs.
1: Can I tell you, Fred, prior to turning 60, I was a diehard fan of, I mean, I love the Dodgers, but I've noticed as I've gotten older, I actually like to look at teams that are underdogs. Like last year, I was kind of a little bit of a Broncos fan because I just thought that they had done such a great job. And I'm always rooting for Buffalo in the NFL, even though I played for the Rams. Because poor Buffalo, how many times can you get to within just a wisp of the Super Bowl and not go, or even when you go, you get beat four times? That's a rough one. But I love sports, but I like the stories in sports, the individuals in sports who overcome, like the Scataboo and Jackson Dart thing with the Giants last year was fun. Those are the kind of things that I enjoy. I loved what Caitlin Clark was able to accomplish a couple of years ago. With the ratings that she brought to college basketball, women's college basketball. So, I mean, I'm a little different as I get older, I guess.
0: Okay, mine would be UCLA basketball. Mine would be second would be the Dodgers. Third would be the Angels. Laura, you're in Southern California, but your Raiders are probably 1, 2, or 3. How would you rate your favorite three schools or franchises?
2: Well, it's funny. I was, after what Art said, I was thinking, living and being in, from Southern California, from LA, it's hard to, we don't have underdogs here, but then I thought, but I'm a diehard Raider fan, so there's my underdog.
1: You're your underdog!
2: Although Raider Nation is very happy right now. So I would say Dodgers, Lakers, and Raiders are my three favorite teams, and I don't deviate. I mean, I do like the Bills. The Bills are my second favorite football team.
3: Wow.
1: I'd be Steelers, Trojans, and Lakers.
0: So, Mark, I imagine all three are in Pittsburgh for you?
3: Well, I love my Pirates, and, but the Penguins play a big part of my life, too, because I can remember growing up, and they can only draw, like, what the Kings drew, like 5,000 fans, with the Jean Pronovost and the Phil Lapps and guys like that, and they've come a long way with getting Mario Lemieux and Sidney Crosby. The longest tenured group in North American history is now Letang, Crosby, and Malkin. 20-something years playing. That's the long. It just beat the Yankees with Mariano Rivera and all those guys.
1: That's impressive.
0: So yeah. How did you get involved with the Milwaukee Bucks?
3: Pittsburgh didn't have a basketball team, and I didn't like the name Condors, so I loved the Bucks. I've always liked Jabbar, Bobby Danridge, John McLaughlin, Oscar Robertson, Lucas
1: Mark, what was the name of the movie? The Fish That Saved Pittsburgh?
3: But you brought up an interesting thing, Whit. If you had to rate the top five NCAA, leave the Bruins out because we know what they did, the 10, all the championships under Wooden. I think the most impressive one that can match up with anybody would be the 1992 UNLV running Rebels. They can clean anybody's clock.
1: That's a good ball club. You actually did the play-by-play for them.
3: Oh, wow.
1: Good ball club, guys. Larry Johnson, Stacey Ogman.
0: Let me tell you something. I had Jerry Tarkanian on many times, and most of the times I disagreed with him when he wrote his books because he always went after UCLA. But if you go back and look at it, he was correct about a lot of the things he was saying. And his wife used to come on my national shows. And no, she really did, protecting her husband. I thought that was sort of fantastic, to tell you the truth. All right, we're going to take a break and come back and play Laura's favorite part of the show, Barron Sports Trivia. You can email us, sportsfredadale.com, sportsfredadale.com. sportsfreddayo.com with Mark, with Laura, and with Art, all straight away on Sports Overnight.
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0: Hey, we're back on Sports Overnight America. Later, we'll talk to Kerry Eggers, fine sports writer in northern in the Northwest, Scrolls of a Sports Scribe. Been writing for more than 50 years. You can pick up the book, and Kerry will tell you how, all straight away on Sports Overnight America. But before we start, Barron Sports Trivia in the middle of the night. 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It's got to be tough for him. Art, what do you do to help yourself legally?
1: Oh, what I've been doing is, and it's been a while now, this Prevagen. The professional formula has been fantastic. Really keeps things together mentally. And, you know, as you do get older, you have an occasion to forget some things. 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So look into it. It's something you can really help yourself with as we all start to age. Nobody beats that game.
0: 128 Art Source telling us the truth about Prevagen. All right, Laura, your favorite part of the show, Barron Sports Trivia. Are you ready, Laura?
2: I guess I'm as ready as I'll ever be.
0: No. Give yourself a shot here. Okay. Only two major league players playing today who have played over 5 years have a lifetime batting average over 300. Laura, name either one of these two ball players with a lifetime batting average over 300. That's what tells you what's happening to baseball. It's a strikeout or home run. There's no in between. Laura Snoke, you have any idea?
2: Aaron Judge.
0: Aaron Judge, you're saying, is a lifetime batting average over 300. All right, maybe. Mark Mancini, is it Aaron Judge among the two that have a lifetime batting average over 300?
3: I would think other than myself, it has to be this other guy that's hated in L.A. is Manny Machado.
0: Manny Machado, you're saying, has over 300 batting average. All right.
2: I couldn't constitutionally name Manny Machado.
0: All right. So Laura can't mention Manny. She did mention Aaron Judge. Art Source, you are 128. You've seen ball players from Ty Cobb all straight away. Which two ball players have a lifetime batting average now over 300?
1: I'm going to go with Louis Arias as one of them.
0: Louis Arias, now the second baseman for the Giants.
1: And by the way,
0: he's playing better at second base than I ever thought.
1: Me too. I was amazed. Because he's a terrible first baseman, and I wonder where they put him in second.
0: But he's playing well at second base. They're saying Louis Arias.
1: The other one, I'm going to have to go with Ronald Acuna Jr.
0: Ronald Acuna Jr. Okay, so Art with the Prevagen has one correct.
1: Okay.
0: One correct with Louis Arias.
1: I'll take one.
0: And congratulations.
1: Give us a hint on the other one.
0: Member of the 217 cheating Houston Astros.
1: Oh, boy.
3: Altuve. Jose Altuve.
1: Is it Altuve?
0: Who? So Laura says who?
2: Altuve. That's
0: what horrible. I said. So Laura says Jose Altuve. Mark, who did you say?
3: I said Altuve also.
1: I'm going Alvarez.
0: Well, maybe they have been taking Prevagen. Are you off Prevagen now, Art? Because they're right and you're wrong. It is Jose Altuve.
3: Yeah.
0: Altuve at second base.
1: Jose Altuve, I think, is one of the great players.
2: Cheaters.
1: Who nobody, he might have been a cheater, but he's 5 foot Freddie Poptek 5. Okay. He's like a little guy, and they weren't even going to give him a tryout the first time he went to a tryouts. They said, "Who's this little kid over here?" And one of the coaches said, "Watch him hit." And they were like amazed because he's a mighty mite. And I mean, I got to tell you, Beltran, I think, was more involved with the cheating than Jose Altuve. But I know why you Dodger fans get upset about
2: that. Because he's the only one left.
1: We'll blame it on him.
3: You guys embraced Kyle Tucker there. And Kyle Tucker was part of that, wasn't he?
0: No.
1: They want to win, so they went.
3: Yeah.
1: Funny how that all disappears when you got a chance to pick him up.
0: Korea's back with him, but he's not the answer to the question. Okay. Mark, you ready for a Barry Sports trivia?
3: Yeah.
0: All right. This pitcher hit a bird with his fastball. This pitcher hit a bird, I think killed the bird, with his fastball.
3: I think it was Randy Johnson.
0: Randy Johnson. When was this?
3: I think it was when he was with Seattle. I think it was a bird, a pigeon or something, but he killed the bird.
0: Laura, was it Randy Johnson?
2: I have no clue. I feel bad for the bird, though.
1: Dave Whitfield did it one time, too, but I'm going to go with Mark on that.
0: Well, again, the Prevagen working on this question. Randy Johnson, congratulations, Mark, right off the cuff, you got that one. I think that's pretty fantastic. Okay.
3: Thank you.
0: Folks, you can email us, sportsfred@aol.com.
1: Whose fastball raced a motorcycle?
0: Nolan Ryan. Bob Feller.
1: Bob Feller.
0: All right, Art, you ready?
1: Yes.
3: Yep. There we go.
0: First woman to coach a men's pro basketball club in the G League. It was called the Texan Legends. She was a fine player in her own right at Old Dominion. First woman to coach a men's basketball team, Olympic member, of course, for many years. Who might that have been?
3: I think I got this.
1: Becky Hammonds?
0: Becky Hammonds. Coaching now. Okay, Hammonds of San Antonio, under, of course.
1: Or could it have been Don Drysdale's wife?
3: That's exactly
0: could have been Don Drysdale's wife. All right, so Art says, who'd you say again?
1: I'm gonna go with Nancy Lieberman.
0: Nancy Lieberman now. Okay, Art says Nancy Lieberman. Mark, is it Nancy Lieberman?
3: No, I'm going to go Drysdale's wife.
0: Ann Myers.
2: Wasn't she a sister?
0: Dave Myers was her brother who played for UCLA.
3: Yeah, he played for the Bucks too.
0: And then of course, she married Don. Laura, is it Nancy Lieberman? Is it Miss Drysdale? Who might it be?
2: I think I'm going to go with the Prevagen and go with Nancy Lieberman.
0: Nancy Lieberman is the answer. Congratulations to Laura and congratulations to Art. Nancy Lieberman is the answer. And again, you know, last few weeks we've been doing this show. Mark has come up now with the answer to the next question before I ask the next question. Because it was going to be first woman to sign a pro basketball contract. It was Ann Myers Drysdale with the Indiana Pacers in 1979.
3: Yeah!
0: $50,000 Detroit. Now, how the hell did you know that? How did you know it before I asked the question?
1: I've been getting the professional formula.
3: You know what? I've adjusted my mirrors.
0: To me, that's unbelievable. Okay, you know what else is unbelievable? And that's it for Barron Sports Trivia, but this is unbelievable. Duke basketball has now signed a contract to televise 3 games. So I ask you something, folks. Duke is televised by Prime. Let's say they're playing Connecticut. So the Huskies will now make a deal with Netflix. So you can get the game on Netflix or Prime. Yeah. Based on.
1: Would that really surprise you in college sports right now that these teams go off on their own? I mean, and there is such a thing as the ACC network owned by ESPN. Yeah. What do they think about that? I mean, that's a little crazy if you think about it.
0: Laura, when we were growing up in Southern California, when Art was growing up in Southern California, when Mark was growing up in Southern California, you got like the UCLA game 3 hours late with Dick Enberg on Channel 5 locally. Now we got 1,000 games televised at any moment, any time. And now we've got Duke going its own way, getting its own contract for 3 television games. Laura, you have any thoughts about that?
2: It's kind of what the professional sports teams do. So, I mean, like we've said, they're no longer just your college athletes walking around the schools with their Letterman jackets. You know, they're professional players now, and there's just no more college sports, quas college sports.
0: But let me ask you guys a question. So you're Duke, and you make millions of dollars on these 3 games, and then you're playing somebody, and the other school says, I want to go to Netflix instead of Prime like you're going to. You can't. Duke says, no, you can't do that. We're home in this game. You can't do that. Would Duke have the power, Art, you think, to tell them not to televise it another night?
1: No, I don't think they would have the power because – you know, your broadcast rights are from your school or to the conference you're from. I'm sure there's no Big Ten teams that are going to be doing that because that would mess up their new plans.
0: Yeah.
1: For this $2 billion spread out of 18 teams in the conference and the league itself. But, yeah, I don't think you could tell another school, you know, like Notre Dame. When Notre Dame, you know, when you go play at home at Notre Dame, you're on NBC Sports.
3: Right.
1: That makes it exciting to want to go play at Notre Dame for your players. Because you're on national TV, and, you know, that's why they love to have 7 home games. And I think that was the reason why they got into the riff with USC, because that every other year they had to, you know, give that game up to ABC Sports as opposed to putting it on NBC.
3: You want to know the most prominent figure in all of this, with talking football and the NFL making money and all this other stuff? I think decades from now, and Fred, we talked about this, I think the battle is going to be soccer mom versus the NFL if she wants her son actually playing tackle football, because I think flag football is around the corner.
1: And flag football is not as easy to play, and you can get hurt playing flag football. Laura and I were talking about that earlier. I mean, that game could be really rough because I remember in the old days in spring football in high school, we had our little helmets on, you know, our little padded wrestling helmets. And we had our, you know, it was a lot of guys got hurt because you're out there competing and, you know, you're competing for a potential starting job and you're playing hard and you don't have shoulder pads on and you might, you know, might stick your head in there in the old days, especially not real smart.
0: All right. Let me tell you, though, I was not frightened about going over the middle playing flag football. Playing pro football or playing
1: so Jack Tatum wasn't waiting there. Jack Tatum wasn't waiting there for you, Fred.
0: And again, I told you the story when I didn't wear the thing down below.
1: Oh yeah,
0: Something I will never forget.
1: I've always been a big athletic protector.
3: You know, with all the money they're making, Artie, they don't protect the alumni. They don't protect these guys. They don't. You know, they just let them go off a slippery slope.
2: But you know what? You know what I saw? I think it was. I'm not sure when, but. I think it was at a Laker game, so it was the last Laker game. There was a woman sitting courtside with a baby.
1: Oh, that's scary.
2: Basically, the baby.
1: That's scary, because one of those guys can go out of control trying to save a pass, and I mean, no, you can't. I have the couple rows back, please.
2: Wow. Plus, no earmuffs.
0: Let's take a break and come back with Carrie Eggers right away on Sports Overnight.
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0: Hey, welcome back, everybody. Sports Over Not America. We had Kerry Eggers on a few months ago, and he's written an interesting book. He's written 50 years in the Portland and Oregonian area for the Oregonian and the Portland Tribune. Now he's got Scrolls of a Sports Scribe, the best of Kerry Eggers. If you're watching on Facebook, you can see the book. It's got everything and anything. But Kerry, we're going to talk about the book. But first, I've got to ask you a question. You are in Portland. A lot of rumors that if the Trailblazers had gone on to the second round, there was a possibility that Damian Lillard would be playing this year in the playoffs. True, false? What do you think?
1: That's a printed rumor that is false.
2: Yeah, I didn't think that'd be against the rules.
1: No, it wouldn't be against the rules. He could be activated, but he's not going to do that. He's not going to jeopardize. He didn't feel he's fully ready right now. He's going to be fully ready come October when they have this training camp, and he'll be ready to go, but he's not ready now.
0: All right. In Scrolls of a Sports Scribe, you wrote something I had no idea. Henry Aaron and you. Discuss that.
1: Well, when I was a little kid, I got Atlanta or Milwaukee Braves baseball cards, trading cards.
0: Yeah.
1: Hank Aaron and Warren Spahn at that time were my favorite athletes. I was 7 years old. You're now 65 years later. I still follow the Braves, and I got a chance to meet Hank in 1978. He was the Grand Marshal of the Rose Parade in Portland, and I volunteered for that assignment. And I think in the story, Fred, that you're referring to in the book, I admitted that's the only time I've ever asked for an autograph from somebody that I was interviewing, and I got it. And I still have the somewhere I've got it in my attic, a picture of Hank that he signed for me.
2: That's awesome.
0: Art, you're 128 years of age, so you know about Henry Aaron. You're on with Kerry Eggers.
2: Hey, Hammer and Hank, I watched him hit three homers off of Al Downing in Dodger Stadium in 1971, and I think all three of them cleared the fence by about a foot and a half. Out on that front foot with those great wrists and flipping it into the seats. But what I wanted to talk to Kerry about is my all-time favorite basketball coach. And, of course, one of my favorite teams of all time, which were the trailblazing championship teams of Jack Ramsey,
0: yeah,
2: Bill Walton, and, of course, the great man in the middle, Lucas. I mean, that was one heck of a time. Do you recall those teams, and what are some of the things you could tell some of the folks out there about those great years?
1: Yeah, I was in my second year at the Oregon Journal, and I didn't cover the team, obviously. I was 23 years old. I was probably doing high school. I actually covered junior hockey and that sort of thing. But during the playoffs, they brought all of us in to do sidebars and so on. So I was doing sidebars and features for the final game, Game 6 in Memorial Coliseum, June 5th, 1977. My job was to do the early game story, which was went out to, you know, the outer parts of the state, not the city of Portland, and then also to do a feature story. Well, my feature story was on Lionel Hollins. I have a picture of myself interviewing Lionel. So anyway, yeah, I do remember that game very well. You know, they were fortunate to win it. Actually, the Sixers had some great chances at the end of the game to win, but they closed it out in six games, and it's still the only championship the city has ever had in the NBA.
2: Now, I got to ask you, because I've heard over the years that I've known Bill Walton and I miss him. But like Fred always talks, we don't miss his play-by-play because his color, because he'd always cut off the play-by-play guy. But did he really live in a tent?
1: Oh, he might have for a short time. But, you know, he had a house up in northwest Portland and then later out in Oregon City. Yeah, so he wasn't that much of a street guy.
0: We're talking to Kerry Eggers, Scrolls of a Sports Scribe. Kerry, how can folks pick up your book? I'm sure it's at major bookstores, but how can they pick it up from you?
1: Not at major bookstores. 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There's a book order form, and fill it out. We'll get it to you very quickly.
0: How do you spell it? Because people may not know how to spell it.
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3: Yeah, hi, Kerry. I was reading about Phil Jackson's recommendations about he wants the basketball court to widen, and he wants the three-point line then to correspondingly get bigger at the corners. And we've been on the program and lamented the state of professional basketball where people just come down and shoot threes, and there doesn't seem to be any play acting, and wondering what you thought about that idea of widening the court and correspondingly widening the three-point line in the corners.
1: Yeah, I think that they actually might just take out the three-point line at the corners and make it, because they're almost to the sideline now. You can't go really back much farther. You'd be out of bounds. But I do think that's something that they'll look at, and may happen that they'll adjust the three-point line. As far as widening the court, can you imagine the logistical problem with that? In all the arenas, you've got front row seats. You'd have to move back. You'd lose some seating probably. I think it's probably the right idea. How about making an 11-foot basket? That's another thing that they thought about. That they could do that too. I think
3: that'd be an easier solution.
1: Changing the court itself. So I don't know that we'll ever see the court size change from the 94 feet that it is now.
0: We're on with Kerry Eggers, Scrolls of a Sports Scribe. Kerry, I have to ask you a question. I fell in love with Goldie Hawn in the late 60s with the TV show Laugh-In. Kurt Russell fell in love with her totally and has been in love with her like forever. Talk about the Portland Mavericks, as you write about in this book, and Kurt's dad.
1: Yeah, Kurt's dad, Bing Russell, who was the sheriff on Bonanza, for your older listener.
2: I never knew that.
1: Yeah. And he owned, it was an independent single-A team in Portland for about 5 years. Kurt Russell played second base and shortstop, middle infielder, for a year and a half with the Portland Mavericks. And the story that Fred is referencing is they did a reunion. I think it was probably about 15 years ago, and Kurt showed up for it. And it was a bunch of characters. The Bastards of Baseball, something Bastards of Baseball is a documentary done on this team. And it was a bunch of characters, including Kurt. And they had a success, but mostly they just had a lot of fun. And so that's the story that Fred's referencing. That's in the book that I wrote about.
0: Russell's a fine actor and was a fine ball player. And, of course, he was in the minor leagues himself, beyond the independent league. So, Kurt Russell, Goldie Hawn, welcome to you. And hope they're listening this evening on Sports Overnight America. Art Source has been on. Laura's been on it. Now it's time for the World War Sports Handicapper, Mark Mancini, with Kerry Eggers.
4: Well, Kerry, since you're a Brave fan, Sid Bream ruined my childhood, first of all. Second of all, the madhouse on McDowell Street. You should have had another championship in 2000 with Sabonis and Pippen and those guys. But the real story here is, how come Portland can't seem to get a baseball team other than a AAA and a professional hockey team?
1: Yeah, let's talk about baseball first. There's actually a bill. They received a bill this year. There's a group that is actively pursuing Major League Baseball, and it'll probably be an expansion team if they get it. They're battling Salt Lake City, Mark, right now for that. They've got a site down on the waterfront. It's a beautiful site in the South Waterfront. They've got that secured. They've got money from the state of Oregon, many millions of dollars, not billions, unfortunately, but millions. So they've got things in place. The problem is Salt Lake City's a little bit ahead of them. There's only going to be one expansion team in the West. So, what are their chances? I think somewhere between 40 and 50% that they get it. And then in the East, probably Nashville. They're the ones that people are talking about. Yeah, why have we not? We should have one. It's the only. The Blazers are the only major, of the major four franchises, major four sports.
2: Do the Mariners broadcast in Portland?
1: There's on the radio. They do. Actually, until this year, they did on TV. They don't now anymore on TV.
0: Kerry, I must ask you. Obviously, Paul Allen owning the team now, of course, passing away, and is selling the team. And bottom line, a lot of stories about the Blazers right now having the cheapest ownership in the history of the world. Talk about that.
1: Well, yeah, it started out with a phone call, and Tom Dunnan is his name, and I don't think he even had officially become the owner yet, but the Blazers were in a late regular season game at Memphis. They were on a road trip, and they stayed in overnight in Atlanta before the game in Memphis, and the owner called Thiago Splitter, the acting coach, and said, "Why didn't you guys stay in? They come and stay in Memphis?" And he said, "Well, it was just easier. Travel plans were easier. And I think the guys like being in Atlanta better." And he said, "Well, you could have saved us $3,000 by also, staffers in a recent trip to Phoenix had to check out early because they didn't want to pay for an extra night. They did not. This is one that the fans were very upset for. They decided not to
4: get out of here.
1: decided not to have T-shirts for the first playoff game, which is kind of a tradition now, right?
2: Yeah, they always have their T-shirt. Oh.
1: And so they, you know, these are just examples of things that he's trying to cut costs. Now, as far as I'm concerned, while these are not things that make him look very good, let's wait and see how he pays the players, how he divides his attention between the Carolina Hurricanes. He also owns the Carolina Hurricanes.
4: Yeah.
1: They had the very best record in the NHL this year. So he's obviously doing some things right. I'm going to say, hey, let's wait. Let's give him a year. Let's see how things go. He's going to have to hire a coach. I don't know if he's going to keep Joe Cronin as a GM. There's a lot of decisions he's got to make, including some personnel things for this summer.
0: You interviewed Shaquille O'Neal, who's got more than $3,000, way back in 1992. Kerry Eggers, talk about Shaquille O'Neal, and you're talking to him a long, long time ago.
1: Well, yeah, I was in Orlando the second day. I didn't go to the media day thinking that I'd have more time with him, and it was a good choice because I was the only guy other than the Orlando newspaper guys that were there, and so I got one-on-one time. I went over and watched him work out, walked with him to the workout facility, which was a block down the street. And, you know, I got to know Shaq.
3: According to Kobe, he never worked out.
1: Pardon me?
3: According to Kobe, Shaq never worked out.
1: Well, you know, he was not a bad player. And so he was a funny guy. The only thing was he was really hard to understand because he talks so well. Did that intentionally, but he was a great guy to talk to. We had some
4: one of the
1: time.
4: Most.
2: So here's the great trivia question, you guys. How many companies do you think he endorses for?
1: He's up there with Peyton Manning, probably, and I don't know who else is at top.
2: You think like over 15 or below 15?
4: What people don't know, he's probably one of the most nicest guys you'll ever meet in sports.
2: Yeah, no doubt about it.
4: Yeah.
1: He's a good guy.
2: But he has the golden touch business-wise, you guys.
0: Gary Eggers has a golden touch written Scrolls of a Sports Scribe, the second volume we're talking about tonight on Sports Overnight America. 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
1: 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I'll sign it for you. 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
2: How many books have you written over the years now, Kerry?
1: 12.
4: Wow.
3: Scrolls of a Sports Scribe is a fabulous title. I mean, great title.
0: Yeah. Kerry, we'll have you on again. You know that. Thank you for appearing from the Great Northwest on Sports Overnight America.
1: You guys have fun. Thanks for having me on.
0: Here he's
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0: welcome back, everybody. 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And Art, of course, was a professional golfer. He made $250,000 a long, long time ago on the tour. Now we hear the LIV will not help any, have any help from the Saudis. So it looks to me like it's all over. What's going to happen to the players?
1: Well, you know, friend, I'm going to be at Trump National at Sterling, Virginia next week covering it. So I'll have all the information for you. But the latest thing that I've heard is, you know, both of the tours are kind of compromised right now because they're paying so much money, $5.3 billion over the last 4 years. That's a lot of money to pay a crew of 50 players. PGA Tours had to raise their amount of prize money. So a lot of sponsors, whether it be Honda, whether it be a lot of sponsors have left. Sony, they're not going to go to Hawaii on the PGA Tour. But I think the LIV Tour, you know, basically has an opportunity here. They have 6 months, which they've contracted with some people who are tremendous at gaining sponsors, which they've contracted with some people who are tremendous at gaining sponsorships. They still have a product that I think

0: Breakaway group of the Pakistani Taliban has claimed responsibility. The attack occurred late Saturday when a suicide bomber and gunman detonated an explosives-laden vehicle near the post in Banu. Some of the officers were killed in the exchange of gunfire, while others died after the building collapsed. Pakistani security forces have launched an operation to track down those responsible. I'm Lisa Dwyer.
1: More on these stories at townhall.com.
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0: Thank you so much, and welcome back to the show. 2 hours to go. Rick Tittle with you. Twitch.tv, YouTube TV as well. The Giants yesterday, because of a rainout the day before, I had to play a doubleheader against the Phils. And the Phillies won both in walk-offs. First team to do that in over 20 years. The same pitcher, a reliever, Chase Shugart, got both wins. That hasn't happened in over 10 years. But it was the way the Giants lost that caused some alarm bells. And the manager, Tony Vitello, saying, you know, everything I did was wrong. You know? And thought it was funny. I heard Mike Kruko, Giants broadcaster, former pitcher for the Giants, say, you cannot hit Devers and Adames back-to-back. That's just too big of a hole. And I thought, poor Buster Posey. I mean, Adames, when they signed him, he was such a good player. All Devers has done is hit bombs his whole career. He signs both of them and they suck. What's he supposed to do? You sign both those guys and they stink. Anyway, the third base coach, he sent a guy the other day. He was out by a mile. First game, Drew Gilbert's burning around third, and he holds him up, and he would have scored easily. And he said, I didn't know that the outfielder bobbled it. And Kruko went nuts. He's like, you can't take your eye off the play. Are you kidding me? You're a third base coach, and you stopped looking at the ball? So, a lot going wrong. Then Ryan Walker, when he gave up the tying hit to Kyle Schwarber in game one, said, hey, they called the pitch and I threw it. That was another thing Kruko's like, you shake that off. That's not on the bench. That's on you. That's not on your catcher. That's on you if you don't want to throw it. So a lot of bitterness going on in that doubleheader against the Phillies with a couple of walk-offs. All right. When we come back from the break, we'll be joined by Olympic gold medalist Jesse Diggins, then we'll have a filmmaker, and then we'll have some open lines. We'll also get into some Kentucky Derby talk later. Come on back.
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0: Fuck yes, couldn't get any better, but it's better. Rick Tittle is back. He's so great. I can't believe how awesome he is. More sports talk, yes. Hour two of titillating sports.
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2: Roars rattle around the cross-country stadium in Pyeongchang. Sweden, the U.S., and Norway coming to the line.
3: Here comes Diggins! Oh, here comes Diggins!
2: Diggins making the play around Sweden.
3: Yes!
2: Jesse Diggins,
3: yes!
2: To the line.
3: Yes!
2: And it is,
3: yes!
2: Jesse Diggins.
3: Oh!
4: All right, that was a very dramatic and awesome call. Thanks for that, Rick Tittle, with you coast to coast and around the world on the American Forces Radio Network. And yes, we are very happy to be joined by the Olympic gold medalist, the pride of the Twin Cities, Jesse Diggins. And Jesse, first of all, welcome to the show. Second of all, who was the color commentator that was losing his mind?
5: Thank you so much for having me. It's an honor to be here. And so Chad Salmela basically single-handedly got hundreds, if not thousands, or maybe millions of people interested in this rather niche sport in the U.S. with his enthusiasm. And he's known my family for a long time, which I think probably contributed to the excitement and just the enormity of that moment. And that was incredibly special for me. And I'm so grateful for the way his passion for the sport just shone through, because I think it really, truly did bring a lot of people in. Like, hey, wait a minute, like, the sport that's so popular over in Scandinavia and Europe, like, we should check this out. We should go try it.
4: Well, you make a good point, because Americans don't do skinny skis. Those are Norwegians and Finns. And if you're from Minnesota, you should be a speed skater like Bonnie Blair or Eric Heiden. Did you hear that growing up?
5: You know, it's kind of funny because Minnesota does have a really awesome Nordic culture, probably because we have quite a lot of Scandinavian heritage, right? Like, there were so many people in my school with last names of Erickson and Anderson.
4: Mm-hmm.
5: But I would say, like, our high school team in Stillwater, we had 120 kids. So we might not have been, like, the coolest sport, but there was a lot of us, and we made it cool. We made it exciting, and we really became a really tight unit. And it has just this incredibly supportive culture. And so, yeah, I kind of liked the idea of this being a niche sport, you know, like, you do it because you want to work hard and you want to be gritty and you want to challenge yourself and see how deep you can dig.
4: I remember when Greg LeMond won the Tour de France, and, you know, he's from Reno, but the French, you know, he had, of course, the great French name, but the French adopted him, and they rooted for him against the French. They just thought it was so amazing that an American was this good. Is that the same for you, like, in Oslo? Like, did they take you in, like, she's one of ours, or do they kind of say, what are you doing? Get out of our sport.
5: No, and that's the thing that's been so cool. Again, the culture in the Nordic community is so accepting and loving, and like, hey, look, we see how hard you're working, you know, like, this is such a demanding sport, we're going to cheer for everyone because we know it took just for you to be here, you know, just to get to the finish line, it takes so much, and we respect that. And so I feel like I have really, over the course of my career, been adopted by all of these countries, and it's been such an honor, and it's been so cool. And as the American team, we like to joke that we're everyone's second favorite nation, because our entire World Cup season was almost entirely in Europe for my entire career. And so everywhere we went, people would say, oh, you know, like, I'm Swedish, so I cheer for the Swedes, and then I cheer for you. And then we go to Finland, and they say, of course, we have to cheer for our Finnish women, but then I cheer for you. And so we became, like, everyone's second favorite child everywhere we went, and we felt so much love. And that was a real point of pride on the team, was that we got to try to blend in everywhere we went.
4: Well, all the medals you've won at the World Championships, and not just the gold, as we heard, in Pyeongchang, but then in Beijing, the next one, a silver and a bronze, and then just a couple weeks ago, you got the bronze once again, Milano Cortina, which is great. So when you're driving around in your RAV4 plug-in hybrid, are you, like, wearing all your medals going, yeah, that's right, or are they in, like, a safety deposit box?
5: Well, it's actually funny. I was actually taking the medals back from the airport in my Harvard because I was just on a work trip and I got to share them with people. And that's my favorite thing is to get to, especially if I get to hand them out to kids, that's really, really fun, like doing school visits and getting to inspire people at kids' camps. But also adults, you know, like, hey, see how heavy it is, put it on, like, take a picture, show your friends. Like, it's fun to be able to share basically what they represent, which is being gritty and working with the team and staying inspired to chase your goals. And the ironic thing, though, is that I don't display them anywhere in my house. They stay in a tote bag in the basement. I don't put them anywhere because I really feel like every single day I want to wake up and do something that makes me proud by the time I, you know, hit the pillow at the end of the night. And so I want to earn the right to be proud of what I did that day. And I don't want to fall back on like, oh, years and years ago, I won this medal. Isn't that cool? No, like I want to make the world a better place today, even if it's a very small action.
4: Well, that's really cool attitude. And I guess that leads me to my next question. Your book, Brave Enough. Why did you put pen to paper with that story?
5: You know, I never had the intention of writing a book, and thank goodness for my co-author, Todd, because that's, you know, like everything I've ever done in life, I need a good team around me, and I wouldn't want to do it alone. But I realized, you know, I have stories from skiing and racing and winning the Olympics, but the really important thing for me was to share the story of my eating disorder and to talk about mental health and to hopefully have this book become an icebreaker for families so that they could read it and then say, hey, let's talk about it. You know, oh, I've never thought of it like that before. I didn't realize, you know, it's mental health. It's not a behavioral choice. What are resources in our area that we could find in case we ever need to, you know, look somebody up and get help from a therapist, you know, and so, and resources for coaches and athletes as well, right? Like, I want to make this something that we can talk about because mental health is still so stigmatized. And so, writing a book and kind of, you know, it was a little sneaky, like, oh, it's a sports book. No, it's not. It's really about mental health. And I just wanted to find a way to get that out in the world to try to help people.
4: That's really cool. And I also wanted to ask you, as we saw in the Olympics, when you got your medals, and then they hand you the little stuffed animal. And it was hilarious with Team Canada. I know your parents are Canadian, but when they lost the gold medal game to the men and the women as well, they got their silver medals. They were all disgusted, and then they had to wait again to get the little doll. So I want to ask, where's your doll? Is it like in your Toyota on the dashboard or something?
5: That would be an amazing place to keep it. I actually might need to relocate it there. I have a little collection of stuffed animals from various Olympics or world championships. And so we have a lot of awesome nieces and nephews. And so if they come over, I want to be able to give them some toys to play with. And so that's what I've been doing with my Olympic stuffed animals.
4: Very good. Now, are you getting ready for the next world championships? And then also, in I guess the next one will be in France, right? At the Savoie, right? Are you getting ready for the next Olympics, too?
5: You know, here's the crazy thing. I did just retire. So I know, but I am still hoping to be involved with those Olympics. Like, maybe I'll be working for Team Toyota and getting to help the athletes behind the scenes. Who knows? Like, I want to be involved. I want to be able to help the team. I'm going to be there cheering for the team. I want to watch the races too. And so I know I'm going to be involved in some way. I'm not going that far from the sport. But I made the decision to be finished with the racing part of my career. And I still want to inspire people and talk about things that are really important to me, like mental health. So now I'm transitioning into speaking and giving keynote speeches and inspirational speeches. And that has been super exciting and really meaningful to me, and it's a way to continue the work that I was doing on skis, but without beating up my body so hard every weekend.
4: Well, you're the pride of America. We're all proud of you, but you're even more impressive as a person. You're very centered, and I think you can, and you already have helped a lot of people. So best of luck in the future. We'll look for you. I want to see you on TV. You got the knowledge. You got the personality. How about that?
5: Hey, never say never. That would be an incredible way to get to boost up my teammates and get to help share their stories. And, you know, I've been telling people, like, follow the sport, follow this team. I'm so incredibly proud of my team and the team behind the team. Everyone works so hard, and this is such an exciting team to follow and such an exciting time to get involved in cross-country skiing. So I want everyone listening, like, follow the sport. We have world championships coming up in Falun, Sweden this year, so the team's going to be gearing up for that. But then there's World Cup races all winter long from November through March, and it's just incredibly exciting to follow.
4: That's Olympic and world champion Jesse Diggins on behalf of Team Toyota. Thanks for representing us so well. Best of luck. Let's catch up down the road, Jesse.
5: Awesome. Thanks for having me on.
4: All right, good stuff. And we'll go to some filmmakers on the other side. Come on back on Sports Byline USA.

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1: Thank you for that, and welcome back to the show. Rick Tittle with you coast to coast and around the world on the American Forces Radio Network. Over the years, we have talked to many filmmakers as part of CAMFest, CAMFest, however you want to say it, C-A-A-M. I think we say CAMFest 2026. It's going to be beginning on May 7th and running through the 10th, and there is a movie called Mabue. It is a coming-of-age film, and joining us on the line right now is the director, Aranjuez Villaflor, and actress from the movie, Bella Javier. Aranjuez, let's start with you. Let's talk about Mabue and how it all came together, please.
2: Hey, yeah, so basically, it started as kind of like this short film in college, almost like this cinematic exercise, just kind of getting some practice in, learning some skills, and it kind of like evolved into like this feature length thing where we really wanted to kind of explore kind of like the Filipino American community here in the Midwest, specifically like in the Metro Detroit area. But yeah, in like the last few years or so, we've just been working at it and then built our skill set until we felt comfortable enough to do a feature film.
1: And Bella Javier is with us, actress as well. And Mabue, of course, is Tagalog for, it's a greeting. It kind of means like, you know, cheers, but it kind of means like live your life or something like that. I grew up Catholic, Bella, so I was around a lot of Pinay and Pinoy, and I know things like Mahal Kita and something that you couldn't say on the air in Manila, which is Peck Peck. So tell us a little bit more, if you excuse me, about what Mabue means to you.
3: Yeah, Mabuhay is like a welcome in many ways, and it's an all-encompassing term that, you know, encapsulates the friendly nature, the friendly nature of Filipinos, and it's something that spans borders. So if, even here as Filipino-Americans, regardless of where you are, Mabuhay can mean a very open-armed kind of term. That's kind of the best I can describe it. But for us in our film, it is something that captures relationships between, you know, family members and people who feel like family members, so your chosen family.
1: Aranjuez, I always felt like growing up in the Bay Area with every type of culture, the Asian cultures, you know, the Chinese, the Vietnamese, the Japanese, of course, everyone assimilates, but the Filipino community seemed to assimilate so smoothly and much more easily with Western culture. And I think it's because maybe you guys grew up with Spanish names and you're Catholic. What do you think it is about the Filipino community that is kind of like a chameleon like that, that they can kind of fit in anywhere pretty easily?
2: I definitely think there's a lot of historical aspects to it, especially like with like the history of like colonization and everything. And I feel like just kind of like, not many people know this, but like Filipinos were like some of the first like ethnic groups in North America that weren't native to here, like brought over by Spain. So like there is kind of like a long rooted history here, and also just like a lot of American presence in the Philippines as well. So like I definitely think that makes a lot of kind of assimilation like very easy, you know. But yeah.
1: So, Bella, tell us about your character in this, because I know it's, they call it a coming-of-age film, as you're a college student, you're creatively inclined, and you're choosing a career path that maybe was unexpected.
3: Yeah, I mean, she and I have a lot in common as far as following, you know, our hearts and things like that. I got to know Reina at a very young age because I was a part of the original short film, which she is the titular role for. So her and I are very similar in that we decided to go with non-traditional career paths. I actually studied linguistics and philosophy in college. So a lot of the experiences that she endured as far as navigating challenges with her family were very similar to my own life. So Reina is a very important character to me. I grew up with her basically through my adulthood, but she encompasses this, you know, go-getter, this dream chaser. She is supposed to be the definition of the Filipino-American, at least how I approached her. She held a very heavy weight for me as an actress just because I wanted to get the representation of the Filipino-American just right. I hope that answered your question.
1: Yeah, no, I know there's nuances to it. And Ron Hanel, you know, out here in San Francisco, it's there's tons and tons of Filipinos. So I never even thought about Motown. What's the community like there in Detroit?
2: Definitely, like, tight-knit, you know? Like, it's not super, like, big like it is in the Bay Area, you know? Like, we don't have enough of us to get, like, a Seafood City or anything. Like, we just got a Jollibee, like, a few years ago. But, yeah, like, it's very close-knit, you know? And I feel like everybody knows someone, you know, that you know. And that's kind of, like, how me and Bella met, or, like, friends of friends. Yeah, it's definitely, like, very close-knit, and we definitely have to, like, stick together a lot more, and it's a lot more, I guess, like, hidden in plain sight type of thing, whereas, like, in the Bay Area, it's, like, so prevalent, like, it's in the Bay's culture overall, so, like, it's definitely a little bit smaller here, but still just as, like tight-knit and, like, together, you know?
1: Bella, I know this doesn't have anything to do with the movie, but of all the Filipino food I love so much, my favorite is sisig pork. What about you?
3: I am, oh my gosh, I'm a big Nulaga girl. I love a soup. What can I say?
1: All right, so, Ron Hanel, getting so many movies try to get in to these film festivals. So being part of a ComFest, what does that do for the getting all those eyeballs and just what it does for your movie?
2: Yeah, like, we're super excited. It's an honor because, like, ComFest has, like, been around for, like, 44 years now. So it being such a staple in the Asian American, like, arts community, especially in the Bay Area where there is a lot of Filipinos, like, we're really excited to be able to share our story, you know, and us being from the Midwest, hoping, like, there can be, like, a useful exchange of ideas and cultures, and hopefully we can learn something from each other that helps benefit all of us together. So, like, we're really excited, and we're very honored to be a part of the festival.
1: So, Bella, are you an Isabella?
3: I am an Isabella.
1: Gotcha. What's next for you in your acting career? Anything in the forks on the fire right now?
3: Actually, yes. So I've got a few things going on. I'm trying to get back on stage, actually, locally here in Michigan. I will be doing some Shakespeare in the Park. I'll be taking on the role of Celia in Shakespeare's As You Like It. So that's very exciting for me. And then I'm also in the works of a short film with a local production company here, Real Clever, which some of the founders of that company are actually going to be with us at ComFest, which is exciting.
1: It's great stuff. And then finally, Ron Hanel, when you make a movie, obviously it has to be entertaining or no one's going to see it. So outside of the entertainment value, do you have a message? Is it a cautionary tale? Are you trying to be inspiring? Are you trying to be a role model? Or are you just trying to make a good film and let the chips fall where they may?
2: I think definitely, like, first priority is, like, tell a good story and make sure it's, like, authentic to us. But I think overall, I think the message we wanted to convey, especially for, like, Asian American kids, like, trying to figure out what to do in, like, today's world, you know, and figure out their vocation, and, like, we just want to make sure that, like, people are following their hearts, you know, because at the end of the day, like, you gotta figure out what you want to do, you know. You gotta become who you were supposed to be, and if you don't, you're gonna end up spending the rest of your life, like, explaining why you didn't become that person. So yeah, like, I hope that people can kind of feel inspired to follow their path and be true to themselves.
1: 44th year ComFest, of course, right down here in Japantown, May 7th through the 10th. There's going to be a big opening gala and screening. There's closing night centerpieces, Q&As. There's going to be a lot going on. Go to camfest.com, CAAMFEST. We've been speaking to the director and actress from Mabuhay, Aaron Halvia Flor, and Bella Javier. Congrats on you two, and have a good time.
2: Thanks for having us.
1: All right, good stuff. I'm Rick Tittle. We'll come back with Open Lines, 1-800-878-PLAY. So come on back.

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4: Oh, there's a fight going on here between two Newcastle players. Kieran Dyer and Lee Bowyer are having a fight. Goodness me, what on earth is going on? I have never seen such a thing. Lee Bowyer and Kieran Dyer suddenly were at each other's throats.

0: Rick Tittle, you done broke my heart, but I still take you back. You hella fine.
1: Girl, you better get in line. Ooh, open lines. Now what am I supposed to do? You know, it's funny, my Facebook fan page, there's this thing, I forgot what I clicked, whether it was insights or I don't know what it was, but it was supposed to give you stats, you know, because you can see how many followers you have and stuff like that. But if you want, you can get into the nitty-gritty if you want, the nitty-gritty. And so it said, percentage of followers, what countries are the people who follow you, like, whatever, part of your page? Where are they from? And five countries, Japan, 0.3%, India, 0.3%, France, 0.3%, Bangladesh, 0.3%, United States, 100.3%. I have over 100%. There's no such thing as 100.3%. And Bangladesh, France, India, and Japan, 0.3%. So if you add all that up, that's over 101%. So is that dumb? Yeah. All right. I have said for many years that regular season NBA basketball, half the time, 50% of the time, is a giant ripoff because everyone's a lazy ass. Not everyone. I take that back. Most of the guys are lazy ass. And midway through the third, they're like, all right, what are we, up eight? Eh, we can kind of take it easy. And then, oh, crap, now we're down four. And then if you're down eight, you're like, well, we better start trying. Then you're up four and you go, all right, we can kind of let the foot off the gas. And this is why there's so many lead changes.
2: You're saying people aren't trying?
1: Yeah, sometimes not really. So I say, as I cough, excuse me, that I beg your pardon. My dad would say that. I beg your pardon. Beg. Anyway. My school is Entschuldigung disease. That if you want to see real basketball, wait till the NBA playoffs, and especially as you get deep. Not so much last night, because we saw a game that was worse than any regular season game from the worst team in basketball. Remember when the Hawks were up 2-1? I have to ask Carmine about this. He was having a baby last Friday because the Hawks were up 2-1. He wanted to fire Mike Brown. He said, Jalen Brunson, isn't that great? Blah, blah, blah, blah, blah. It was killing him. He's a Knicks fan. And the Hawks were going to take it. Well, a Game 7, do you think this is what it's all about? And this is why Stanley Cup Game 7s are way better. It wasn't just a beatdown. It was one of the most humiliating games in the history of NBA at any level. Even the Summer League. Seriously. Largest halftime deficit in the history of the playoffs. 47 points. There are games that get out of hand. Not that early. And so, the final score, 140-89. And the season is over for the Atlanta Hawks, but just look at the numbers. So at one point when the Knicks opened the fourth quarter on a run, they were winning 101-40, 61-point lead. Never been that big of a lead in any playoff game in history. You look at some of the scores, 48-15, 60-19. I love 72-22, 83-35. But it's absolutely horrifying. And in fact, somebody, I never saw Space Jam.
2: What do you mean, Tittle?
1: I mean, I never saw it. I never saw Remember the Titans. I never saw Mighty Ducks. Sorry, too old. I was too busy out being obnoxious somewhere. as a comedian once said. But somebody found a Space Jam score that said 60-19. I'll put it to you this way. There have been 37,000. Someone always looks this up. Bless the nerds. Right? 37,964 games played in the NBA in the last 30 years, regular season and playoffs. That game last night, Knicks-Hawks, was the first game where the road team scored 100 before the home team had 50. And if you're into plus-minus, which is a hockey stat, everybody was saying, oh, Jonathan Kuminga, he finally has a home. He was a minus 40. You know, now, hockey goals are much, much, much, much harder to come by than a layup, obviously. But just to hear minus 40 is hilarious. Dyson Daniels was the Hawks guard, kicked out of the game in the second quarter. He got into it. Mitchell Robinson, they got tossed. And he left the game on 3 points of one of four shooting in 15 minutes. And I saw somebody say, well, at least you can say he fought. But I think the saddest thing ever is that with 10 minutes left in the game, the Hawks pulled Jalen Johnson, CJ McCollum, and Nickeil Alexander-Walker, three starters, with 10 minutes left in an elimination playoff game. Because they're just like, just go ahead and sit down. Oof. Oof. It's like, we don't want you to be. And it's like, how does a game get that out of hand that early? Like I said, somebody gets hurt. And I was at a game where I saw Klay Thompson do his knee. You know, KD did the Achilles. And you're like, oh, no. And then some sort of psychological wash goes over you. You're like, now what are we going to do? But, yeah, that's pretty amazing. All right, one other thing I want to get to. It's kind of funny because I mentioned the name yesterday, Mary Kay Cabot, Cleveland.com, one of the most respected sports reporters in Cleveland for decades. And yesterday it was reported that Shiloh Sanders, the big brother, the Shedeur Sanders, told Mary Kay Cabot to go make a sandwich. Now, if you're from Bulgaria and you don't know what that means, that's a very disparaging term to a woman. Basically, you should be in the kitchen, and whatever you have to say, why don't you just shut your mouth and make yourself useful and go get me a sandwich. It's pretty insulting. And I remember at a rally of NOW, the National Organization for Women, there was a guy who held up a sign that said, make me a sandwich, comma, B word. And I was like, I half laughed and half cringed. I'm like, oh, my gosh. That's horrible. Why do I laugh? I laugh because I want to know how bad he got beat. But the reason that he said that was because what I reported is that Mary Kay said Deshaun Watson's looking pretty good at camp, and he's probably going to be the starter. And you think about all the money they guaranteed him, and that Shedeur was nobody's answer to Andrew Luck, then it made sense. So Shiloh went on Twitter and said, no, he went on his Twitch channel. So I guess this is, I'm on Twitch right now. Watch Shiloh after this. He said, this is to Mary Kay. If you're going to be a reporter and report facts. Whenever you have your opinion, and your opinion is always something hateful to Shedeur, then it makes it seem like it's something weird, like it's an agenda that you have going on. There is plenty of women in this field that take this serious and take reporting on football serious and actually do homework and study the game and get statistics right and get the news right. But with you It's so much emotion that I don't want you to make women look bad when it comes to reporting, because you don't have the will to actually report real things that are going on. When it comes to your opinion, you've been saying crazy things for the past since he's been there. So it's like, just chill with that, because it don't make no sense, and it makes you look crazy, like you don't know what you're talking about. So go make a sandwich, Mary Kay. Mary Kay Cabot then was interviewed on the local radio there, 92.3 The Fan. She said, well, let me just say about that, that I really do believe that I have been an inspiration for lots of women and young girls to know that you can go out there and do a man's job in a man's world and do a good job at it and take on all that comes with it. And so then they were joking with her. So I guess they knew her, and they go, how are your sandwich making skills, by the way? And she said, I can make a mean grilled cheese with ham. That's a pretty good comeback. But what I saw from her report said, Deshaun Watson looks really good. And even though Shadur is still number one on the depth chart, look for Deshaun to, you know, he's making his move here. And that doesn't seem like it's a hateful agenda. Did she say Shadur Sanders is a joke? Remember him at the draft? He had his own brand of clothing, and he dropped six rounds. Did she say anything like he's a piece of crap, he's a horrible human being? Did she even say he sucks, he shouldn't be in the league, he's terrible, he's an interception machine? No. So, look, I'm not there. I don't know Mary Kay Cabot. I just have known the name for decades, that she's been basically the number one, really the number one sports reporter in that town, at least top two anyway. And I don't know, maybe she does have an agenda. But what I see out here in California, it just looks like Shiloh's being super sensitive. How dare you say the other guy is better? Go make a sandwich. All right, I'm Rick Tittle. Come on back. I'm violent.

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3: What you gonna do with all that junk inside my trunk? My hump, my lovely lady hump.
4: I don't even know what that means.
3: No one knows what it means. It's provocative.
4: No, it's not. It
3: gets the people going.

0: Rick Tittle's got a black belt in keeping it real.
1: You, there I am. Thank you for that. Welcome back to the show. We still have another hour to go. Kentucky Derby Talk with Carmine Marino coming up. Also, Caleb Zerang will join us. And says same show as last. I got to look up what show it is. It's going to be great. I know it's about von Steuben, the gay founding father, the Prussian general. It's called Hello, General. What is the name of that thing? Oh, whatever. I'll look it up. Anyway, Caleb is back in studio. We'll talk with him at 11:40. Three Canadian teams in the NHL got to the Stanley Cup playoffs, and the Sens and the Oilers have been eliminated now. The Habs are up 3-2 on Tampa. We'll see what they can do. Les Habitants de Québécois. The last time a Canadian team won the Stanley Cup was 33 years ago, last millennium. Does anybody care? Now, we don't have as many teams, obviously. And I know the Jets went away and came back. But, you know, I think about the Nords. The Nards? No, I didn't say Nards. I said Nords. The Nordiques, Quebec Nordiques. They're now the Colorado Avalanche. Of course, we had Hartford Whalers becoming, you know, Florida Panthers. That happened too. But yeah, if you're just rooting for a Canadian team, you got to put all your chips now on the Habs. All right, the Habs and Habs Nots. Rick Tittle with you. We got another hour. Come on back.

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6: 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Dirtbag Nation, great to be back with you for another week. Noel and I are excited about this one. Actually, some interesting stuff to talk about with the managers being fired, Koa and Robbie Thompson, over the last few days. We'll give our thoughts and opinions on that. Good strategic moves by each clubs or not. We'll dive into it a little deeper tonight on the show and give our thoughts and opinions on it. Obviously, Chicago Cubs tearing it up over the last week since we last spoke to you. Hottest team in baseball, but you know, a lot of the teams that have been doing well so far continue to do well, but a lot of the teams that are struggling are still scuffling along. We'll talk about the division series or the divisions obviously during the curtain call. Give her updates and thoughts on that from all your questions and insights sent in about that. You know, can't thank you enough for being a part of the nation, as we always say, sharing the message, spreading the message, just being a fan of the game, really, is what it comes down to, and being a true dirtbag, passionate about it at all levels, from the amateur to the MLB. So it's exciting. To all our servicemen and women around the world, obviously, again, thank you, thank you, thank you for doing what you do each and every day. So Noel and myself and the rest of Dirtbags in the nation, we can do what we do. And that's, again, like I said just a minute ago, be baseball dirtbags as players, parents, fans, coaches, everything that's involved in this this great game that we all we love at times and we hate at times. So that's the bottom line. If you've been out there and you've been playing the last week, hopefully it's been great for you. You've had whether you're winning or whether you're losing, you've had great experiences and you've learned and you've grown from each of them. I know I went to Berlin with my team. Tough loss in game one. We bounced back and won the second game, and It was things that you see early in the season. It was a good team that we faced, but again, it was stuff like I talked about it last night in practice with them. You got to learn from wins and losses, and you got to really be accountable to it and be a dirtbag to it. Right attitude, the right mindset, the right commitment to it, and just trust it all the way through. So that's the bottom line. But again, lots to talk about as always tonight, and you know, so settle in, get your favorite drink, however you like to listen to us, wherever you like to listen to us, because Noel and I are going to be right back here after the break. Pick it up, get after it, and get dirty.
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6: Welcome back, Dirtbags. Nolan, I can imagine where your things are, so I'm going to let you get to work, my man. Get after it.
4: Yeah, obviously, I got to be honest, very surprised about what transpired over the weekend. Boston Red Sox beat the Baltimore Orioles 17-1. Everybody's kind of sitting there thinking, okay, you know what? That's a good game. Right the ship. Alex Cora fired. Jason Veritek, the reports came out immediately that he got fired as well, but was reassigned to some other role within the organization. I don't even know what he'll be. Probably just special assistant to the general manager. I don't think they can get rid of Jason Veritek, let's be honest. And then, yeah, fired about four other coaches. Chad Tracy, I guess, gets promoted up from AAA. He'll be the interim manager for the time being. Next day, I guess, basically, or I guess a couple of days later, Alex Cora gets a phone call from Dave Dombrowski. Hey, you want to come and manage for us after they fire Rob Thompson? Obviously, Cora turns that down. Donnie Baseball's the interim there. Like, I get that these teams were having slow starts, but like here's my biggest issue with the whole thing. The way that Breslow and Henry were talking about it there in Boston, they didn't do a good job with the presser of basically taking some accountability on themselves and everything like that. They were like, no, like, we got a good enough team. Let's get rid of him. He's the issue. This team is going to win and make it to the playoffs at bare minimum. But basically, yeah, they just threw all the blame on Cora and everything. And you're like, I don't see how this is Cora's fault in the slightest. Like, you guys had an idea. You guys went out and acquired older players, despite the fact that you, in the public's perception, love these young kids that are coming up and everything like that. Cora is going to manage the best players that he can on his team to get them to the playoffs. In Boston, it's the same as the Yankees. The expectation is playoffs. The expectation is you pay $250 million to get to the playoffs. That's what they did. They better saddle up with their guys. But Breslow and Henry, for some reason, wanted to step in and I guess, throw the whole thing into whack. And I didn't agree with that. Don't get me wrong. The record wasn't good for either side. But that was just on the Boston standpoint. I'll let Kirk kind of talk about that one first.
6: Well, you're right, Nolan. I mean, it was good that I had a few days to really think about it and go a little deeper, because I was surprised when I woke up and saw that as well. And You're right. I kind of go back to a conversation that you and I had during the winter, Nolan, and that when I was back home, and I look at the Red Sox right now. I'm talking about the Red Sox as an organization. They've been struggling for the last few years, really, right? There's been something that just doesn't add up, make sense, the moves they've made, the timing of the moves. I mean, Devers last year or whatever, and that, I mean, it was, again, it was mishandled. It wasn't communicated properly. It put everybody under the gun and under the fire, really. And so when Devers did speak up, he was the guy that got the move. It was an easy move, right? It turned out for the appearance to be an easy move. Same time this year, there's a guy that's won a World Series with them. Yes, he had his trials and tribulation before he got hired with them from the Houston Astros 2017 thing and stuff, but to my point on the conversation you and I had, it seems like since Red Sox Nation, the Fenway Group bought Liverpool of the soccer world, the Red Sox money, I'm not saying all of it, but has gone there or has been very interestingly distributed.
14: Oh, a lot of it got obviously to Liverpool. A lot.
6: Exactly,
14: of it, yeah.
6: Right?
14: Yeah, I mean, they spent $200 million last year in free agency for transfer portal and whatnot. So, yeah, and that's the crazy thing to me is Liverpool is still more than likely a billion-dollar team. Boston Red Sox are still probably a $3 to $4 billion team. Like,
6: yeah,
14: money.
6: And so I can imagine if you're Boston Red Sox dirtbags out there, you must be just pulling your hair out. You must be just really, truly getting to the end of your rope because, you know, you hear Henry talk and he speaks about being a Massachusetts boy and an area boy and knowing what it means. And yet there's just when things like this happen, there's just such a breakdown of communication. And, you know, I've been watching social media the last few days and just trying to get a little bit more information on it. And, you know, a lot of the insiders around the industry, the entire industry has said, you know, Breslow, not a very good communicator, not a communicator at all, really, you know, and yet he just goes and does these moves. And like you said, Bear Attack, that would have been just a next level blow in Red Sox Nation. And I just look at it and I go, yeah, go ahead.
14: Here's the thing that bugs me too about it. Breslow was a player.
6: Yeah.
14: Like he played in the major leagues. And I just don't get why all of a sudden, like I get that the Henrys are analytical when it comes to a lot of their decisions, at least in terms of hiring process and everything like that. Breslow, at the end of the day, he's a player. Like I don't think he's too worried about the analytics. He played in the era before analytics, really, or at least in the early stages of analytics. So to me, it doesn't really make too much sense why you have a general manager who's now 100% in on this, where Cora was like, hey, listen, like I'm still going to coach my guys the way I want to coach my guys. And unfortunately, it gets him the axe. Like you said, I thought that it was a little early. The Robbie Thompson one, I mean, let's be honest. I think most people...
6: Well, I want to just say, sorry.
14: Yeah.
6: Sorry to interrupt on that. I want to stay on the Red Sox side because I want to try to find some potential goodness out of it as well. So exactly right. I mean, we can talk about the negative of the whole appearance of not only the Cora thing, but just the last several seasons. So, you know, on the good side of it, I look at Chad Tracy, a son of a former manager, Jim Tracy, really good manager and that, had a good long tenure. Obviously, he came through the Red Sox system and stuff like that, earned the stripes, earned the rights. He knows those young players very well. So I look at it as a potential John Schneider, potential. And we know how long it took for John Schneider to really, really get his teeth in Toronto. So it's probably not going to be an immediately turnaround, right? They got the win against the Jays two nights ago. They lost last night. They're playing them right now and stuff like that. So we'll have to wait and see. So, but I do at least look at the Chad Tracy move as a potential at least really good comfort zone for his players, right? They know him, the majority of them, I'm saying. But you're right. I mean, they on your analytics, they spent when Breslow first got there, he didn't do any free agents, didn't do any of that stuff. They invested in coaches and hiring of data analytics and all that type of stuff. And I guess maybe to a small degree it's worked or whatever. But like you said, at the end of the day, and we've said it all along, right? Culture, culture, culture. And there's no data for the human being as an individual. His heartbeat, his compassion, his understanding. And, you know, you go back to Duran or whatever, and, you know, I don't know, if you want to pick on Cora, he had him hitting all over the map. He had the guys moving all over the map. And maybe there was too much of that analytics behind the scenes that we didn't know. And, you know, Alex, you got to do this because the numbers show it. But when you're messing with guys in and out of the lineup, I mean, hey, if you're struggling, you know it as a player, right? Yeah, you know what? Move me down, boss. Move me down. I gotta get ruthless. Give me a day off, let's say, or whatever. But don't move me all around, all over the place. And that's what they seem to be, a lineup change every day.
14: Yeah. Well, here you go. So this just came out a couple hours ago. Alex Bregman apparently stopped Craig Breslow last year from making changes to the coaching staff. So it's not like Breslow just suddenly happened to fire him. Obviously, this is why Bregman was leaving, too. So there you go, Boston. Yeah, I mean, that's a bombshell all in itself.
6: Yeah, so a lot of uncertainty, right, the last few years of what's going on. And you know what? He probably felt uncomfortable, Bregman, last year, going back to the Devers situation, right?
14: Oh, yeah.
6: You know? Like I don't want to be the guy to be blamed for Devers leaving Boston. He's a student of the game, right? And so, you know, we're going to keep talking about it because there's so much more after the break, Dirtbags.
20: It's more than a rebellion. When your teen is slipping into drugs or alcohol, when social media and pornography consume their time and their mind, when depression and even suicidal thoughts cast a shadow over your home, as a parent, you feel powerless. There is hope. At Turnabout Ranch, troubled teens step away from the chaos and into a clarity of nature on a working cattle ranch. 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
6: Welcome back, Dirtbags. Before the break, obviously, we're talking about the Cora firing, but the Red Sox in general and stuff like that, and our thoughts and opinions on them. And we were talking about Bregman. You Nolan just said about a thing coming out a couple hours ago on Bregman saying last year he had to stop Breslow from, you know, kiboshing Cora and the coaching staff and stuff. So, you know, but like I said, I mean, Bregman's a student of the game, so he understands it. And like you said, he's a player, a long-tenured player. So that's uncomfortable for him, too, as a new guy into the Red Sox. So you're right. I mean, he probably knew early on that he had no desire to go back to the Red Sox. You know, it's not the right time. It's not the right situation. There's nothing. And it still looks like it there. So, I mean, all we can say, Dirtbags, the Red Sox Nation, stay with it. Stay with it if you can. I mean, I feel for you. I really do. I'm not necessarily a Red Sox fan, but again, I'm a baseball fan. And so that's all I can do is stay with it. So, but I know you also want to get talking about Dombrowski and Rob Thompson and the Don Mattingly moving up and even going out and with Cora on that. So I'll give you give your thoughts and opinions on it, and I'll give mine after.
14: Yeah, so I mean, the Robbie Thompson one, I don't think it necessarily surprises a lot of people out there. Just because obviously last year you started to hear the turmoil towards the end of the year, basically saying like Robbie Thompson, Nick Castellanos obviously was kind of the first major news drop that happened, right? So everybody kind of started speculating stuff then obviously basically the fact that Rob Thompson's interim year was the farthest that they ever made it in the playoffs, despite the fact that Dombrowski and the Middleton family had basically shelled out $300+ million, gotten all the guys basically to provide them with a World Series capable team. And I mean, for the most part, like, I give Rob Thompson a heck of a lot of credit considering his first go around as a manager. Did a pretty good job overall, obviously got Philadelphia to the playoffs numerous seasons. Unfortunately couldn't get over the hump. And then the way that they started out this year, obviously everybody was kind of scuffling, let's be honest. I mean, Philadelphia has not played up to the standard that we've seen the last couple of years. Obviously, the Braves are the only team in that division that's able to win games consistently. So, I mean, I think it's just at this point in time, basically just a shock the system move, I guess would be the best way to put it, even though it's not really a huge surprise like the Alex Cora firing was to me. The surprising part was the fact that Dombrowski basically immediately reached out to Cora and was like, hey, are you interested in coming over here and becoming manager? Despite the fact that obviously Preston Mattingly, like the general manager for the Phillies, is Don's son and everything, and everybody kind of put two and two together on that one, right, when they got him in the offseason, that if things didn't work out with Robbie Thompson, then Donnie Baseball was going to take over the role. So that's kind of the way that I look at it.
6: Yeah, I get you and stuff like that. I think a bit of shame on Dombrowski for me personally as I look at that one. And then I heard about the Cora thing and stuff like that. I get it. He hired Cora when he was with Boston, right, as a general manager. And he knows how good Cora is. He knows how good it worked out. I think he jumped a little bit quick on Thompson, only in the fact of letting him go, thinking that he was going to get Cora in, and it was perfect timing, right? The team's scuffling. It's a good transition. It's a good move. Nobody gets hurt, really, or whatever, and stuff like that. But like Robbie Thompson said, really, it was a firing, but he's hoping to be somewhere else within the organization because he loves Philadelphia and stuff. So that one, we'll have to wait and see what happens on that one. I think Dombrowski got a little bit of egg on his face when, even though he would never admit it and stuff like that, when Cora turned him down and said, I want to do the family time, which is totally understandable. And he has the right, and he's still getting paid by the Red Sox. So it's, I don't think the Don Mattingly moving up to the manager position is much different than Rob Thompson already, right?
14: No.
6: This is just a veteran team that they know isn't getting the job done. There's nobody in there that's happy right now.
14: Oh, of course not.
6: There's nobody happy with that. You know, they're disappointed. There's nobody that couldn't like Rob Thompson. They just weren't getting the job done. They're just not performing. That's the bottom line. Yeah. If you're a Phillies dirtbag out there, you know it. you know it in your heart. You know it in your mind. Yeah, I don't even know if you're sitting there going, yeah, something had to be done. I don't even know if you were at that point. You know, for sure you're going to be excited that it's Don Mattingly at least replacing Rob Thompson. But I think it's very, and Mattingly himself said it, right? He even came right out and said, you know, we look at it the same way. I evaluate baseball just exactly like him. And we just got to get our heads back on our shoulders a little bit and stuff like that and realize, hey, we got to get things going. We know we're a good team. We got to start just remembering that we're a good team. And like he said, the last few games under Rob Thompson, he could see those things being done. He could see guys settling down and going, hey, if we keep panicking, we're not going to get there. We got to stop panicking and just, hey, let's go. Pitch by pitch, bat by bat, both offense, both defense, and we're going to get back to where we need to be. That's exactly right. Outside of the Braves, there's not a lot going on. Obviously, the National League Central, you know, there's a little bit of stretch between them and the Mets and the Phillies because they're supposed to be in the playoffs. The West is pretty good. The Padres and the D-backs are still playing pretty good baseball. But, I mean, again, it's all catchable, right? We're only coming up on May. So it's not panic mode. But I think Dombrowski got a little bit of egg on the face. I think he, in his mind, had Cora.
14: No, and I agree with you. He definitely jumped the gun on that one, in my opinion, as well. Like you said, though, I agree with what you were saying about Mattingly. Like, Mattingly at this stage in his career, he's just basically the next man up, especially with Philadelphia. Like, you look at that roster, and that roster, like you said, veteran laden. It's not like they got a group of young kids that you actually got to manage. Like, you basically just look around the room and say, okay, Bryce, Kyle, Trey, JT, what the heck are you guys doing?
6: Yeah, and I think that's a great thing too for Mattingly, and that, you know, he's able to go into that first conversation with them and say, hey, you know what, guys, we've all been in this game long enough. We know what happened, and they're going to respect him as saying that, right?
14: Yeah.
6: So let's have a. There's no yelling and screaming and rah rah thing or whatever, and that it sucks. It sucks because we know that Rob's got to take the sword. But we're all veterans, so again, like we were saying, right, the Phillies, there's no need to panic. Let's just be realistic about this. Let's just get back to pitch by pitch, bat by bat, and we're going to be okay. And I think they are. I think at the end of the day, I mean, they'll be fine. You got to be looking at probably getting Zach Wheeler back this summer as well. So, you know, if they start to spring together a really good May, maybe they get like the Milwaukee Brewers or the Cubbies and they roll off a good 10-game stretch, which they're more than capable of doing, right?
14: Oh, yeah.
6: Like for sure they are. They could win 10 in a row quite easily and stuff like that. And then all of a sudden, you know what, it's almost forgotten about. So, you know, does Mattingly have the opportunity to get that done? For sure he does. Is he the right guy at the end of the day? Yeah, for sure he is. But it's not like it's going to be a huge change of the way they have to play the game to get their wins.
14: No, exactly. Yeah. Like, I mean, and here's the thing. Donnie Baseball, realistically, his track record as a manager isn't great. Granted, he has not really had great teams playing in front of him. Like, when he was with the Marlins, obviously, they weren't great. When he was with the Dodgers, they were in that weird in-between phase where they had their Carl Crawfords and Manny Ramirez's at the end of their careers type of deal. So I think this is probably going to be his best chance at getting to a World Series or getting back to a World Series, I should say. Hopefully he gets to win one this year.
6: Yeah, I mean, yeah, it's still very doable. We're just talking about the end of April, so that's the bottom line. So I want to talk about something that came up today, and that they were just doing some updates on the first month of on the pitching side of things in Cy Young's, Nolan. And you know, they have Skeens and Scooble still at the top of their leagues. But I was really surprised at how far behind Soriano was with the Angels. He got beaten up a little bit last night, his first bad game or whatever against the White Sox. But before that, he had a .48 ERA, tearing it up. And I was surprised. I think Scoobal had like 20. Yeah. Okay. So, I think Scoobal got like 27 votes and Soriano was in second and I had like 6 or 7 first place votes. I was just really surprised at how far behind he was. I mean, I know it's only a month in, but I mean, if you're just talking about it as the month.
14: Well, I was going to say it's not 2025 anymore. He was clearly the best pitcher in baseball for the entirety of the month. Either him and on the NL side, like Tyler Glasnow.
6: Yeah.
14: No problem saying Tyler Glasnow right now being healthy. He's looking exactly like what Tyler Glasnow was always supposed to be, a Cy Young caliber pitcher. Right now, he's the best pitcher in the National League. Jose Soriano right now is the best pitcher in the American League.
6: Yeah, I mean, Chris Sale's doing well over there and stuff like that.
14: Even Mason Miller realistically should be in it for National League Cy Young. Like, I get
6: Miller did have it.
14: I get he's a closer, but still, at the end of the day, he has not let up base runners, let alone runs.
6: Again, not very many, but there was two first place votes for Miller and stuff like that. So I was glad to see people recognize that, just like you did. So, but again, in Dirtbags, I was just surprised to bring it up only because, I was a bit surprised because if you're just going off of the month of April, then and obviously a bit of March when the season gets started, but I was surprised at the separation. Yes, Scoobal's still shoving. There's no question about it. But and again, he's back-to-back Cy Young. But, I mean, if you're just doing it as today, like you said, Nolan, man, him and Soriano are a heck of a lot closer than 27 to 6 votes apart. And Skeens, and actually the second one in the National League was Nolan McLean. And he has had a good start for the Mets. So, but anyways, Dirtbags, we'll be right back here after the break to talk about the standings.
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6: Welcome back, Dirtbags. Time for the standings, my man. So where are you going to kick things off with us?
14: Yeah, let's start out. Obviously, last week we talked about them first. We're going to talk about them again this week. Best division in baseball, National League Central. Cincinnati Reds, 19-10, 8-2 in their last 10. Chicago Cubs, 18-12, 7-3 in their last 10. St. Louis Cardinals, 16-13, 5-5 in their last 10. Milwaukee Brewers, 15-13, 5-5 in their last 10. Pittsburgh Pirates, 16-14, 4-6 in their last 10. Yeah, Cardinals already 10 comeback wins this season, so I guess that would be a highlight for them. Good rookie plays by Nathan Church over the weekend. He has two bombs and robs another one in the same game, but he's looking a lot different from last year. J.J. Weatherold, obviously, he's looking the part of what should be a good career in the major leagues. Sal Stewart, though, right now got to be National League Rookie of the Year. That guy, he's been, to me, the best rookie in baseball so far this year, or at least in the National League side. Cubbies are starting to play a lot better baseball. Obviously, the past couple weeks, they started to pick it up. Milwaukee still is too inconsistent. And the Pittsburgh Pirates, I really don't know what to say about the Pirates. Right now, it's just a weird spot for me to sit there and say what's going wrong or what's going good for them, because it just looks like their pitchers are just trying to overthrow everything and not executing their spots. Like, I was watching Ashcraft there last night, and I mean, same thing, like just trying to rev it up and throw as hard as he can. It's the same as Bubba Chandler. Like, they got a couple of these young kids that just came up, and you're like, you guys are highly touted, but you're not pitchers, if you know what I'm saying.
6: Yeah, they're throwers still, right? I thought that too. I watched a little bit of your Cardinals and Pirates before I went to bed last night, and that's what I thought too. Like, yeah, I was like, damn, this guy's got some pretty good electricity in that arm, Ashcraft or whatever. But you're right, he was overthrowing. He was throwing instead of pitching, and it made it easy for the hitters when they did swing. Right, they were making hard contact as he was providing the energy, as they always say. But exactly right. Like, to your point on the whole division still, nothing really disappointing about it. The only blemish I got on it, and it's a disappointing one, and it's if you're Chicago Cubs, I read, what was it, yesterday, where Justin Steele had a setback in his recovery. So that's the only disappointment. I mean, obviously for Cubs fans, that's a huge disappointment, stuff like that. For Justin Steele, it's a huge disappointment. But other than that, I mean, yeah, still a really good, really solid, a lot of positives, right? I mean, Cardinals are in third in that, 16-13, above 500, and they're the only team with a -9 differential. The rest are well up there, like from, you know, Cubs are now up to +34, but even the Pirates at 16-14 are at +18. So those offensive moves that they made through the offseason still look good for them. I mean, the Brewers are 15-13, but they're still at +30 overall. So, you know, I think some of those young pitchers, losing Freddie Peralta, catching up a little bit with them and stuff like that, it'll be interesting just to see what May looks like for them. So, but overall, yeah, still a real good, fun division to be watching.
14: Yeah, and forgot to give a shout out to Ellie De La Cruz, first player in Major League history, or first player since 1900, at least, is what it said for Elias, to have 10 home runs and 8 stolen bases in the month of April. Okay. So,
6: wow, fantastic.
14: Yeah, moving over to the NL East, you got the Atlanta Braves, 21-9, 8-2 in their last 10. Miami Marlins, 14-16, 5-5. Washington Nationals, 13-17, 4-6. Mets, 10-19, 3-7. Philadelphia Phillies, 10-19, 2-8. Yeah, Donnie Baseball, obviously, first game goes well. They get the win. I really don't know what to say about the Phillies or Mets. I mean, we've kind of talked a bunch about the Mets, so I don't need to jump into that until they start figuring out how to play baseball again. Washington, basically same issues as kind of what we've talked about in the past. The bullpen still needs to get some things figured out. Young team, you take everything in stride. But CJ Abrams, if he does get traded, at least he's boosted his value through the roof. So that'll be something to watch there. Miami, still playing good competitive baseball. You like to see what they're doing. Obviously, their young kids are taking the next step forward. Liam Hicks, I saw he's up to 7 home runs now, the starting catcher there for the Marlins. So, I mean, good things there, but obviously the Braves, like we've said, they're healthy. Spencer Strider's supposed to be starting this weekend, I believe it is. So that'll be something to look forward to.
6: Yeah, absolutely. Health, and, you know, I look at one guy that Bryce Edler, you know, 2 years ago, he had a really, really good year, I think, as a rookie for the Braves on the mound. And that last year, he struggled. And so far this season, he's been right back to that top of the line, even though he's really maybe a number 3-4 guy, looking like a top of the lineup in the rotation. So just a lot of positives going for Walt Weiss and the Atlanta Braves.
14: And jumping over to the National League West, you get the Los Angeles Dodgers, 20-10, 5-5 in their last 10. San Diego Padres, 19-10, 6-4. Arizona Diamondbacks, 15-13, 5-5. San Francisco Giants, 13-16, 6-4. Colorado Rockies, 13-17, 6-4 in their last 10. Yeah, I mean, Colorado, San Francisco, obviously two opposite ends of the spectrum. San Francisco was expecting to be a team competing. Vitolo, I don't think the experiment's working. I got to be honest. With the whole college to MLB transition right now, even the way that he's doing interviews and stuff like that, you're kind of like, I'm not necessarily in love with this guy. And that's a sad thing to say. I mean, he's only 29 games into his career. For the most part, obviously did a fantastic job at Tennessee, built that program up to the point where obviously he got a chance to manage in the major leagues. But I'm sure Posey's probably sitting there like, damn, dude, you sold me top shelf cookies and I'm only getting like the crumbs, basically. So they got to do some. But yeah, Padres obviously looking good. Mason Miller, the streak finally ended there the other day. Dodgers, Kyle Tucker gets his first walk off with the Dodgers. So Yipita is $55 or $60 million, however much he's getting paid. But yeah, for the most part, the Rockies, I'm actually kind of impressed by the way that they've started out this season. Obviously, last year was a slow start for them. This season, you're seeing those guys, especially your Hunter Goodmans and guys like that, that have now had a couple of seasons under their belt and everything like that. They're starting to get more familiar. Their bullpen's doing good. Antonio Senzatella, didn't even realize that he was still pitching for him, but he was out of the pen, and he's been fantastic. So, stuff to watch there.
6: Yeah, I'm going to, you know what, not much to say on the overall. I mean, most of you dirtbags understand what's going on with your teams and clubs and stuff for that. I'll go to your point quickly, Nolan, before we move on to the American League. Yeah, one, hats off to the Rockies. Love it. They're only at minus 16, which means the pitchers are getting better, and I know that was one of the big off-season's focuses of getting the real mental makeup right and understanding what pitching was, both in Rockies or in Colorado as well as on the road. So, but I'll go back to Vitello and stuff like that. I mean, at the end of the day, he's a rookie, right? Yes, he's a manager and not a player. So I'm going to look at him. I'm going to break down the season into thirds. If he's 500, being the 500 after the first third, he's off to a pretty good start. Yeah, I know that he had some aspirations of maybe making playoffs and stuff without San Francisco, and I get that. But if he's at 500, he's in a good place. Let's see what he looks like the second, third, and then we'll evaluate at the end of the season where he's coming home. So Giants, dirtbags, stay steady with him. Yeah, he's interesting. He's a college coach, so he'll learn his interviews, like Nolan said. He'll learn how to use the pitchers a little bit more wisely moving forward because he's got a great staff there. So I think things will move in the right direction. So jump over to the AL, Nolan.
14: Yeah, so jumping over AL Central, you get the Detroit Tigers, 15-15, 5-5 in their last 10. Cleveland Guardians, 15-16. 4-6. Chicago White Sox, 14-17, 7-3. Minnesota Twins, 13-17, 2-8. Kansas City Royals, 12-17, 5-5, including a 4-game win streak. Chicago White Sox, Murakami, right now AL Rookie of the Year, hands down, not even close. 12 bombs, leads the majors. Proved literally every single person wrong out there. That's a professional scout. Not much else to say on that one. Like, 2-year, $24 million or whatever it ended up being with the White Sox is looking like a steal. Like, that guy is, yeah, for sure. He has not had to adapt too much to the major league game. He's catching up to everything. That's good to see. Cleveland pitching still looks fantastic if you want to take a silver lining from the Guardians there. They were winning today's game. Last I saw, 3-1, top of the eighth against Tampa Bay. So they'll probably end up squeaking out a win in that one. But Cleveland needs to get their offense going. Minnesota, I don't know. They're the same as Kansas City. One week they're looking half decent, then the next week they fall right back down. So, I don't know. Right now, wide open division.
6: Yeah, absolutely. I mean, I'll stick with the Guardians, too, as I look through the standings and I look at a minus 10 differential, knowing what that pitching staff is, knowing stuff like that. But like we talked about last week and that, and we've talked about several times here on the show, is when you make your pitchers know that they got to be perfect, at some point there's a tipping point, right? And you're going to have a bad stretch and stuff like that. And they were 4-6 over the last 10. They're a minus 10 differential, which means just that offense isn't there. I mean, yes, they moved up Bazana, what, last night it was his first first major league game, so hopefully in the next 2 weeks he can settle in and take off for them and a little bit of offense. But when you're at minus 10 with that kind of pitching staff, they're phenomenal, they're fantastic, but you're putting a lot of pressure on them to go out there and go game after game, and eventually the dam breaks.
14: Well, yeah, don't be surprised if they hook up with the Cardinals on a large Nuke Bar trade. That'll be my early prediction for a move to be expected. Jumping over to the American League East, you got the New York Yankees, 20-10, 9-1 in their last 10. Tampa Bay Rays, 18-11, 7-3. Baltimore Orioles, 14-15, 5-5. Toronto Blue Jays, 13-16, 6-4. Boston Red Sox, 12-18, 4-6. Crochet IL, that's obviously not good news for any Boston fan out there. I mean, we talked about a majority of the first half of the episode, so I'm not going to dive too deep into the Red Sox. Toronto, obviously, Okamoto's starting to find his footing a little bit now more often, so that's good to see. It looks like he's finally starting to adjust. Now, I mean, it's been a month. The way that you'd listen to a Jays fan, they're sitting there saying it's the end of the world. Like, the team got beat up. They just got Yu Savage back. He pitched good. Okamoto's starting to find his footing. The defense is better. The offense is not rolling right now, but it'll get rolling, I gotta imagine. Baltimore, not too much to say there. Still relying on Pete Alonso a little bit too much. The offense has to get going more consistently. Tampa Bay just continues to do what Tampa Bay does year in, year out. Junior Caminero hit in the face the other day, unfortunately, but it sounds like he'll just be day to day on that one. And then the Yankees obviously just keep rolling.
6: Schlitler, Free, Warren, Rice, Judge. That's all there is to say. All on fire. All on fire for the Yankees. You hit the nail on the head with the rest of the division.
14: Yeah, and Rodriguez just got called up there, number three prospect, making his pitching debut today. Anyways, jumping over to the American League West, you got the Sacramento Athletics, 15-14, 5-5 in their last 10. Seattle Mariners, 15-16, 7-3. Texas Rangers, 14-16. Sorry, excuse me, 3-7 in their last 10. Los Angeles Angels, 12-20, 1-9. Houston Astros, 11-19, 3-7. Trout had his 10th today, so congratulations. It looks like Mike Trout is back in some capacity. Yordan Alvarez is still the only catalyst in the Houston Astros team, it seems like. Texas, not really much to say. Josh Jung is looking good, I guess. Seattle, it looks like the offense is finally starting to get cooking a little bit. They played some tough games against the Cardinals over the weekend, which is, I think, a breaking point for them. Came back in a couple of those games, good games. But then, yeah, the Athletics, obviously, big bats, and they just need the pitching to keep them in it.
6: Unbelievable division. You go back a year ago, we talked about it off air. Dirtbags, go back about a year ago, and these numbers and positions look about the same. Astros in the bottom, and yet they were still there in June, and then they ended up losing out on the division on the last game of the season. So it's crazy that these other teams haven't taken off on the Astros on them. So, but anyways, Dirtbags, we're going to be right back here with Nolan's final thought.
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6: Welcome back, Dirtbags. Nolan, give me your final thought.
14: Yeah, so my final thought for this week, I thought this was pretty funny on Monday night there. Connor Griffin celebrates his 20th birthday. Paul Skeens rents out a bounce house. 9-year, $140 million contract extension. Guy's already married, and you're renting him a bounce house for his 20th birthday. I thought that was hilarious. Like, oh, yeah. Good for the Pirates. I mean, unfortunately, it didn't result in the win for them that night. St. Louis came back and won that game 4-2 with back-to-back home runs in the ninth inning, and then Jose Fermin two-run double to end up being the winning two runs. But, yeah, I mean, either way, that was a funny story for obviously a kid that just gets called up. He's already got the big contract, and he's already married.
6: Yeah, that's a good final thought. Good for Mr. Skeens. Good for the club. Good for the team. Good for everything. That's just good fun humor right there. Yeah, you don't always hear about that in baseball, so it's always great to get those inside stories, and I wish we could hear it more often, Dirtbags, no question about it. So, Nolan and I can't thank you enough for being a part of the nation, being a part of the show. Please keep spreading the message. Being a dirtbag on the field, off the field, to all our servicemen and women, as we say, thank you, thank you, thank you for doing what you do each and every day. So Nolan, myself, the rest of the Dirtbag Nation can do what we love to do, and that's baseball. As a player, a parent, a coach, a fan, if you have questions for us, you have comments for us, you have opinions for us, you know where you can send them. You can send them to us on Facebook or Instagram at Dirtbag Baseball Nation. We love getting them. We love reading them. And you've got to guarantee if it's a personal baseball question, we'll get back in touch with you. We can video conference. We can do whatever you want to do to try to help you navigate your baseball journey. That's a promise and a guarantee from both Nolan and myself. If you are out there this week and you're playing, You know the expectation. We're playing this weekend again, and yours is no different than the players that I'm coaching and the whole club in general. It's having the right attitude, the right commitment, the right effort, the right mindset to be a dirtbag at all times. And you know what? Compete with every ounce of you that you have and then shake hands as soon as the game's done. And you can be friends. You can be whatever you want to be. So, unfortunately, though, dirtbags, it is that time. It's time to get up, get after it, and get dirty.
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11: News this hour from Town Hall. I'm Jason Walker. President Trump rejecting Iran's response from Town Hall. I'm Jason Walker. President Trump rejecting Iran's response to an American proposal to end the war.

0: All sports are special. 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

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We're heard on Sports Byline, Sports Map, American Forces Radio, radio stations, KSHP in Las Vegas, among others. Art Sorsen, 128 years of age, will be with us. Laura Snoke, attorney, will be with us. And Mark Mancini, a Pirates fan, will be with us all straight away. Our guest, of course, Kerry Eggers. We've had him on before, but we need him on again because two-volume book, Scrolls of a Sports Scribe, the best of Kerry Eggers, 50 years of writing in the great Northwest and for the Oregonian and the Portland Tribune, and now he's got his own books out, and we'll talk about him and anything else in the wonderful and wacky world of sports, Barron's Trivia, Laura's favorite part of the show. However, we must start with the NCAA. When the Oregon Furs won the first NCAA basketball championship in 1939, 16 schools competed. When UCLA won in 64 and 65, there were 24 teams. And then, of course, they went up to 25 teams because there was two teams in the West that had to fight to get in. Okay, so 25, and then 32 for UCLA near the end of Wooden's reign. Now there's 68, and now they're going up to 76. All right, what this does is it makes the regular season almost irrelevant. The conference season definitely irrelevant. The conference tournament 100% irrelevant. Last year, the Big Ten had 10 schools in the tournament, the NCAA tournament. So now, adding 8 more teams, the Big Ten's liable to have 12 or 13 schools out of the 18. What does that do to the Big Ten tournament? I'd love your thoughts, and certainly if you disagree, sportsfred@aol.com, sportsfred@aol.com. Still on the NCAA. 5 years eligibility? I don't think so. All the records down the tubes, growing up again, 1 year freshman, 3 years of eligibility, and then went to 4 years of eligibility trying to save money on the freshman. Now 5 years of eligibility, which means, of course, that down the road at the University of Miami, there will be a tight end who's 30 years of age instead of 29. All straight away on Sports Overnight America.

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0: Hey, everybody. 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All right, I open the show talking about something that really irritates me, the NCAA. They fired Mark Emery 4 years ago. Baker's no better, maybe worse. I don't know what's going on. All I can tell you is that 76 schools in the NCAA tournament. Art, you're very old. You remember when there were just 16. Your thoughts about 76 schools in the tourney?
1: Why don't they just let them all in?
0: Yeah.
1: No, it's ridiculous, Fred.
0: One versus 350, versus 349. That's great. Yeah, great idea. Yeah.
1: You know, that way everybody gets a crack at it. It will be playing until June. But it won't be March Madness. It'll be June Madness. But, yeah, that's ridiculous, Fred. But the NCAA keeps coming up with these things like the five-year plan you discussed in the Open. Yeah. I mean, you're going to throw all the records out. I mean, I remember I played at USC, and my freshman year was the first year a freshman could actually play in a varsity game. And, you know, I had never known that they weren't allowed to. But the reason they made that, you know, difference was because they didn't want to have to, you know, put a freshman team together and the travel involved with the freshman team playing. And you needed a certain amount of guys. And, you know, I don't mind the one-year red shirt, you know, or maybe a hardship situation when a guy hurts himself, you know, in the first game of the year. But like you said, we're at that point where you got 27-year-old guys making $10 million a year playing college football.
0: Yeah.
1: It's like World War II when my dad knocked off, you know, hit a guy in the 50s, and he had just come back from the war, and they were going back to college, and they were like in their 30s and 40s. And,
0: yeah.
1: You know, it was amazing. But, yeah, it's a different world right now. But the NCAA, college sports itself is in big trouble, you guys, and that's something we could talk about.
0: Laura, if you were running the NCAA, what would you do?
2: I call Jane Levy and ask her to figure it out.
1: Commissioner, get her in there.
2: No, I mean it. There's no. It's no longer college sports at
1: it
2: that
1: isn't.
2: Level. You know, it's really a semi-pro league. It's really a farm system, and I think they're going there. You know, I mean they've pretty much gone there. I think ultimately it's going to be an employee-employer relationship. Maybe they'll split the tournament into two tournaments. I have no idea, but that's 76 teams in the tournament is pretty unwieldy, I think.
0: Mark Mancini, the World Tour Sports Handicapper, agree, disagree, your comments.
3: Oh, well, you know, I look at the NCAA like I look at the FIFA, the World Cup. They're just, you know, a bunch of crooks. I mean, basically, when you come right down to it, there's a reason Tarkanian and all these coaches went after them. There's a reason why we have this. You know, it kind of reminds me if people are making $20 an hour now, then the markets or whatever have to get their money back, so they start raising their prices. That's what's happening. Now you bring more teams in the NCAA. It won't be long, guys, before we have 100 teams in here.
0: Hey, let me tell you a story. UCLA won the tournament in 64 and 65, and believe it or not, they would have won in 66. However, before the season began, their best guard, because Goodrich had graduated, was Freddie Goss. He came down with mononucleosis, and he missed the first 6 or 7 weeks. So at the end of the season, they finished behind Oregon State in the conference. They could not go to the tournament. So at that point, one school could go to the tournament. Now at least 10, and perhaps next year with 76, as indicated, the Big Ten might have 12 or 13 schools. I'll tell you what, I mean, I felt badly for the Bruins because I'm a big Bruin fan. But one school meant something. You had to win the darn conference. But certainly 76 schools had made a joke of the whole thing. As Laura said, we got pros playing college ball now. So I don't know what the answer is. But I know this is not the answer, not expanding more. But I'm not going to be able to judge that because I don't have any power with them.
1: And actually, if you went the other way, Fred, you'd have an NIT tournament that actually had some decent teams in it.
0: Yeah,
1: the university, like the Ohio team this year that was undefeated in the regular season. I mean, they're not prepared to play the top 10 teams in college basketball. Maybe on a given night they could play with them, but that would have been a big seed in the NIT. And like Kerry said, at one time, the NIT with the Oregon Tall Furs won the championship. I mean,
3: I think what people are missing here is the one guy that opened up Pandora's box, and we had him on the show here, Fred, was Ed O'Bannon. Ed O'Bannon really opened this whole thing up to make sure these guys got paid.
0: From UCLA.
1: Everybody should send him a check.
0: He was pushing for players' rights. Let's go back to 66 for a moment. With Oregon State winning the conference, UCLA would have won the whole thing. They weren't allowed in the tournament. Remember the story? Texas Western versus Kentucky. Robert jumps in.
1: That was the first all-black team in college basketball, correct?
0: Right. None of that could have happened if UCLA had been in that tournament in 66. They'd have won every year from 64 on till 73. And again, remember, folks, in 74, they had a 10-point lead over North Carolina State and blew it. And they win again in 75, Wooden retired.
1: Yeah, the Tom Burleson team.
0: Let me ask you guys a question. All right. I'm a UCLA Bruin fan. I'm a Dodger fan. How would you rate your love of sports, your sports clubs? Art, we'll start with you. If you were to rate 1, 2, 3, Southern California or National, your favorite sports clubs.
1: And I tell you, Fred, prior to turning 60, I was a diehard fan of, I mean, I love the Dodgers, but I've noticed as I've gotten older, I actually like to look at teams that are underdogs. Like last year, I was kind of a little bit of a Broncos fan because I just thought that they had done such a great job. And I'm always rooting for Buffalo in the NFL, even though I played for the Rams, because poor Buffalo. How many times can you get to within just a wisp of the Super Bowl and not go, or even when you go, you get beat 4 times? That's a rough one. But I love sports, but I like the stories in sports, the individuals in sports who overcome. Like the Scataboo and Jackson Dart thing with the Giants last year was fun. Those are the kind of things that I enjoy. I loved what Caitlin Clark was able to accomplish a couple of years ago with the ratings that she brought to college basketball, women's college basketball. So, I mean, I'm a little different as I get older, I guess.
0: Okay, mine would be UCLA basketball. Mine would be second would be the Dodgers. Third would be the Angels. Laura, you're in Southern California, but your Raiders are probably 1, 2, or 3. How would you rate your favorite 3 schools or franchises?
2: Well, it's funny. I was, after what Art said, I was thinking, living and being in from Southern California, from LA, it's hard to, we don't have underdogs here. But then I thought, but I'm a diehard Raider fan, so there's my underdog.
1: You're your underdog.
2: Although Raider Nation is very happy right now. So I would say Dodgers, Lakers, and Raiders are my 3 favorite teams. And I don't deviate. I mean, I do like the Bills. The Bills are my second favorite football team.
3: Wow.
1: Steelers, Trojans, and Lakers.
0: So, Mark, I imagine all 3 are Pittsburgh for you?
3: Well, I love my Pirates. And, but the Penguins play a big part of my life, too, because I can remember growing up, and they can only draw like what the Kings drew, like 5,000 fans with the Jean Pronovos. And the Phil Lapps and guys like that, and they've come a long way with getting Mario Lemieux and Sidney Crosby. The longest tenured group in North American history is now Letang, Crosby, and Malkin, 20-something years playing. That's the long. It just beat the Yankees with Mariano Rivera and all those guys.
1: That's impressive.
0: So yeah. How did you get involved with the Milwaukee Bucks?
3: Pittsburgh didn't have a basketball team, and I didn't like the name Condors, so I loved the Bucks. I've always liked Jabbar, Bobby Damridge, John McLaughlin, Oscar Robertson,
1: Mark, what was the name of the movie, The Fish That Saved Pittsburgh?
3: But you brought up an interesting thing, Whit. If you had to rate the top 5 NCAA, leave the Bruins out because we know what they did, the 10, all the championships under Wooden. I think the most impressive one that can match up with anybody would be the 1992 UNLV running Rebels. They can clean anybody's clock.
1: That's a good ball club. They actually did the play-by-play for them.
3: Oh, wow.
1: Good ball club, guys. Larry Johnson, Stacey Ogman.
0: Let me tell you something. I had Jerry Tarkanian on many times, and most of the times I disagreed with him when he wrote his books because he always went after UCLA. But if you go back and look at it, he was correct about a lot of the things he was saying. And his wife used to come on my national shows. And no, she really did, protecting her husband. I thought that was sort of fantastic, to tell you the truth. All right, we're going to take a break and come back and play Laura's favorite part of the show, Barron Sports Trivia. 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
0: Hey, we're back on Sports Overnight America. Later, we'll talk to Carrie Eggers, fine sports writer in northern in the Northwest, Scrolls of a Sports Scribe. Been writing for more than 50 years. You can pick up the book, and Carrie will tell you how, all straight away on Sports Overnight America. But before we start, Barron Sports Trivia in the middle of the night. 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It's got to be tough for him. Art, what do you do to help yourself legally?
1: Oh, what I've been doing is, and it's been a while now, this Prevagen. The professional formula has been fantastic. Really keeps things together mentally. And, you know, as you do get older, you have an occasion to forget some things. That still happens, but not as often, thanks to these great people and the professional formula of Prevagen. So look into it. It's something you can really help yourself with as we all start to age. And nobody beats that game.
0: 128 Art Source of telling us the truth about Prevagen. All right, Laura, your favorite part of the show, Barron Sports Trivia. Are you ready, Laura?
2: I guess I'm as ready as I'll ever be.
0: No. Give yourself a shot here. Okay. Oh, only two major league players playing today who have played over 5 years have a lifetime batting average over 300. Laura, name either one of these two ball players with a lifetime batting average over 300. That's what tells you what's happening to baseball. It's a strikeout or home run. There's no in between. Laura Snoke, you have any idea?
2: Aaron Judge.
0: Aaron Judge, you're saying, is a lifetime batting average over 300. All right, maybe. Mark Mancini, is it Aaron Judge among the two that have a lifetime batting average over 300?
3: I would be. I would think, other than myself, it has to be this other guy that's hated in L.A. is Manny Machado.
0: Manny Machado, you're saying, as over 300 batting average. All right,
2: I couldn't constitutionally name Manny Machado.
0: All right, so Laura can't mention Manny. She did mention Aaron Judge. Art Source, you are 128. You've seen ball players from Ty Cobb all straight away. Which two ball players have a lifetime batting average now over 300?
1: I'm going to go with Louis Arias as one of them.
0: Louis Arias, so now the second baseman for the Giants. And by the way, he's playing better at second base than I ever thought.
1: Because I was amazed. Because he's a terrible first baseman, and I wonder where they put him in second.
0: But he's playing well at second base. You're saying Louis
1: Arias. The other one, I'm going to have to go with Ronald Acuna Jr.
0: Ronald Acuna Jr. Okay, so Art with the Prevagen has one correct.
1: Okay.
0: One correct with Louis
1: Arias. I'll take one.
0: Congratulations.
1: Give us a hint on the other one.
0: Member of the 217 cheating Houston Astros.
1: Oh, boy.
3: Alvarez. Jose Altuve.
1: Is it Alvarez?
0: Who? So Laura says who?
2: Altuve. That's what horrible.
0: I said. So Laura says Jose Altuve. Mark, who did you say?
3: I said Altuve also.
1: Going Alvarez.
0: Well, maybe they have been taking Prevagen. Are you off Prevagen now, Art? Because they're right and you're wrong. It is Jose Altuve.
3: Yeah.
0: At second base.
2: That's depressing.
1: Jose Altuve, I think, is one of the great players.
2: Cheaters.
1: Who nobody, he might have been a cheater, but he's 5 foot Freddie Poptek 5, okay? He's like a little guy, and they weren't even going to give him a tryout the first time he went to a tryouts. They said, who's this little kid over here? And one of the coaches said, watch him hit. And they were like amazed because he's a mighty mite. And I mean, I got to tell you, Beltran, I think, was more involved with the cheating than Jose Altuve. But I know why you Dodger fans get upset about
2: that. Because he's the only one left. He's the only one left.
1: We'll blame it on him.
3: You guys embraced Kyle Tucker there. And Kyle Tucker was part of that, wasn't he?
0: No.
1: They want to win, so they went. How that all disappears when you got a chance to pick him up.
0: Korea's back with him, but not the answer to the question. Okay. Mark, are you ready for a Barry Port trivia?
3: Yeah.
0: All right. This pitcher hit a bird with his fastball. I think killed the bird with his fastball.
3: I think it was Randy Johnson.
0: Randy Johnson. When was this?
3: I think it was when he was with Seattle. I think it was a bird, a pigeon or something, but he killed the bird.
0: Laura, was it Randy Johnson?
2: I have no clue. I feel bad for the bird, though.
1: Dave Whitfield did it one time, too, but I'm going to go with Mark on that.
0: Well, again, the Prevagen working on this question. Randy Johnson, congratulations, Mark, right off the cuff, you got that one. I think that's pretty fantastic. Okay.
3: Thank you.
0: Folks, you can email us, sportsfred@AOL.com. Sports Fred at AOL.
1: Whose fastball raced a motorcycle?
0: Nolan Ryan. Bob Feller.
1: Bob Feller.
0: All right, Art, you ready?
1: Yes.
3: Yep, here we go.
0: First woman to coach a men's pro basketball club in the G League. It was called the Texan Legend. She was a fine player in her own right at Old Dominion. First woman to coach a men's basketball team, Olympic member, of course, for many years. Who might that have been?
3: I think I got this.
1: Becky Hammonds?
0: Becky Hammonds. Coaching now. Okay, Hammonds of San Antonio under, of course.
1: Or could it have been Don Drysdale's wife?
3: That's exactly what I was going.
0: Could it have been Don Drysdale's wife? All right, so Art says, who'd you say again?
1: I'm gonna go with Nancy Lieberman.
0: Nancy Lieberman now. Okay, Art says Nancy Lieberman. Mark, is it Nancy Lieberman?
3: No, I'm going to go Drysdale's wife.
0: Ann Myers?
3: Ann Myers.
2: Wasn't she a sister?
0: Dave Myers was her brother who played for UCLA.
3: Yeah, he played for the Bucks, too.
0: And then, of course, she married Don. Laura, is it Nancy Lieberman? Is it Miss Drysdale? Who might it be?
2: I think I'm going to go with the Prevagen and go with Nancy Lieberman.
0: Nancy Lieberman is the answer. Congratulations to Laura and congratulations to Art. Nancy Lieberman is the answer. And again, you know, last few weeks we've been doing this show. Mark has come up now with the answer to the next question before I asked the next question. Because it was going to be first woman to sign a pro basketball contract. It was Ann Myers Drysdale with the Indiana Pacers in 1979.
3: Yeah!
0: $50,000 Detroit. Now, how the hell did you know that? How did you know it before I asked the question?
1: I've been getting the professional formula.
3: You know what? I've adjusted my mirrors.
0: Well, that's unbelievable. Okay, you know what else is unbelievable? And that's it for Barron Sports Trivia, but this is unbelievable. Duke basketball has now signed a contract to televise 3 games. So I ask you something, folks. Duke is televised by Prime. Let's say they're playing Connecticut. So the Huskies will now make a deal with Netflix. So you can get the game on Netflix or Prime. Yeah. Based on...
1: Would that really surprise you in college sports right now that these teams go off on their own? I mean, and there is such a thing as the ACC network owned by ESPN.
0: Yeah.
1: What did they think about that? I mean, that's a little crazy if you think about it.
0: Laura, when we were growing up in Southern California, when Art was growing up in Southern California, when Mark was growing up in Southern California, you got like the UCLA game 3 hours late with Dick Enberg on Channel 5 locally. Now we got 1,000 games televised at any moment, any time. And now we've got Duke going its own way, getting its own contract for 3 television games. Laura, you have any thoughts about that?
2: It's kind of what the professional sports teams do. So, I mean, like we've said, they're no longer just your college athletes walking around the schools with their Letterman jackets. You know, they're professional players now, and there's just no more college sports, quas college sports.
0: But let me ask you guys a question. So you're Duke, and you make millions of dollars on these 3 games, and then you're playing somebody. And the other school says, I want to go to Netflix instead of Prime like you're going to. You can't. Duke says, no, you can't do that. We're home in this game. You can't do that. Would Duke have the power, Art, you think, to tell them not to televise it another night?
1: No, I don't think they would have the power because, you know, your broadcast rights are from your school or to the conference you're from. I'm sure there's no Big Ten teams that are going to be doing that because that would mess up their new plans.
0: Yeah.
1: For this $2 billion spread out of 18 teams in the conference and the league itself. But, yeah, I don't think you could tell another school, you know, like Notre Dame. When Notre Dame, you know, when you go play at home at Notre Dame, you're on NBC Sports.
3: Right.
1: That makes it exciting to want to go play at Notre Dame for your players because you're on national TV. And, you know, that's why they love to have 7 home games. And I think that was the reason why they got into the riff with USC, because that every other year they had to, you know, give that game up to ABC Sports as opposed to putting it on NBC.
3: You want to know the most prominent figure in all of this, with talking football and the NFL making money and all this other stuff? I think decades from now, and Fred, we talked about this, I think the battle is going to be soccer mom versus the NFL if she wants her son actually playing tackle football. Because I think flag football is around the corner.
1: And flag football is not as easy to play. And you can get hurt playing flag football. Laura and I were talking about that earlier. I mean, that game can be really rough. Because I remember in the old days in spring football in high school, we had our little helmets on, you know, our little padded wrestling helmets. And we had our, you know, a lot of guys got hurt because you're out there competing. And, you know, you're competing for a potential starting job. And you're playing hard and you don't have shoulder pads on and you might, you know, might stick your head in there in the old days, especially not real smart.
0: All right. Let me tell you though, I was not frightened about going over the middle, playing flag football, playing pro football, or playing
1: Jack Tatum wasn't waiting there for you, Fred.
0: And again, I told you the story when I didn't wear the thing down below.
1: Oh yeah.
0: Something I will never forget.
1: I've always been a big athletic protector.
3: You know, with all the money they're making, Artie, they don't protect the alumni. They don't protect these guys. They don't, you know, they just let them go off a slippery slope.
2: But you know what? You know what I saw? I think it was, I'm not sure when, but I think it was at a Laker game. So it was the last Laker game. There was a woman sitting courtside with a baby.
1: Oh, that's literally scary. That's scary because one of those guys can go out of control trying to save a pass. And I mean, no, you can't. I have the couple rows back, please.
0: Let's take a break and come back with Kerry Eggers right away on Sports Overnight.
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0: Hey, welcome back, everybody. Sports Overnight America. We had Kerry Eggers on a few months ago, and he's written an interesting book. He's written 50 years in the Portland and Oregonian area for the Oregonian and the Portland Tribune. Now he's got Scrolls of a Sports Scribe, the best of Kerry Eggers. If you're watching on Facebook, you can see the book. It's got everything and anything. But Kerry, we're going to talk about the book, but first I've got to ask you a question. You are in Portland. A lot of rumors that if the Trailblazers had gone on to the second round, there was a possibility that Damian Lillard would be playing this year in the playoffs. True, false? What do you think?
1: That's a printed rumor that is false.
2: Yeah, I didn't think that'd be against the rules.
1: No, it wouldn't be against the rules. He could be activated, but he's not going to do that. He's not going to jeopardize. He didn't feel he's fully ready right now. He's going to be fully ready come October when they have his training camp, and he'll be ready to go, but he's not ready now.
0: All right. In Scrolls of a Sports Scribe, you wrote something I had no idea. Henry Aaron and you. Discuss that.
1: Well, when I was a little kid, I got Atlanta or Milwaukee Braves baseball cards, trading cards.
0: Yeah.
1: And Hank Aaron and Warren Spahn at that time were my favorite athletes. I was 7 years old. You're now 65 years later. I still follow the Braves, and I got a chance to meet Hank in 1978. He was the Grand Marshal of the Rose Parade in Portland, and I volunteered for that assignment. And I think in the story, Fred, that you're referring to in the book, I admitted that's the only time I've ever asked for an autograph from somebody that I was interviewing, and I got it. And I still have the somewhere I've got it in my attic a picture of Hank that he signed for me.
2: That's awesome.
0: Art, you're 128 years of age, so you know about Henry Aaron. You're on with Kerry Eggers.
2: Hey, Hammer and Hank, I watched him hit three homers off of Al Downing in Dodger Stadium in 1971, and I think all three of them cleared the fence by about a foot and a half. Out on that front foot with those great wrists and flipping it into the seats. But what I wanted to talk to Kerry about is my all-time favorite basketball coach. And, of course, one of my favorite teams of all time, which were the trailblazing championship teams of Jack Ramsey,
0: yeah,
2: Bill Walton, and, of course, the great man in the middle, Lucas. I mean, that was one heck of a time. Do you recall those teams, and what are some of the things you could tell some of the folks out there about those great years?
1: Yeah, I was in my second year at the Oregon Journal, and I didn't cover the team, obviously. I was 23 years old. I was probably doing high school. I actually covered junior hockey and that sort of thing. But during the playoffs, they brought all of us in to do sidebars and so on. So I was doing sidebars and features for the final game, Game 6 in Memorial Coliseum, June 5th, 1977. My job was to do the early game story, which was it went out to, you know, the outer parts of the state, not the city of Portland, and then also to do a feature story. Well, my feature story was on Lionel Hollins. I have a picture of myself interviewing Lionel. So anyway, yeah, I do remember that game very well. You know, they were fortunate to win it. Actually, the Sixers had some great chances at the end of the game to win, but they closed it out in six games, and it's still the only championship the city has ever had in the NBA.
2: Now, I got to ask you, because I've heard over the years that I've known Bill Walton, and I miss him. But like Fred always talks, we don't miss his play-by-play, his color, because he'd always cut off the play-by-play guy. But did he really live in a tent?
1: Oh, he might have for a short time. But, you know, he had a house up in northwest Portland, and then later out in Oregon City, yeah. So he wasn't that much of a street guy.
0: We're talking to Kerry Eggers, Scrolls of a Sports Scribe. Kerry, how can folks pick up your book? I'm sure it's at major bookstores, but how can they pick it up from you?
1: Not at major bookstores. I appreciate you asking, though, Fred. 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There's a book order form, and fill it out. We'll get it to you very quickly.
0: How do you spell it? Because people may know how to spell it.
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3: Yeah, hi, Kerry. You know, I was reading about Phil Jackson's recommendations about he wants the basketball court to widen, and he wants the three-point line then to correspondingly get bigger at the corners. And we've been on the program and lamented the state of professional basketball where people just come down and shoot threes, and there doesn't seem to be any play acting, and wondering what you thought about that idea of widening the court and correspondingly widening the three-point line in the corners.
1: Yeah, I think that they actually might just take out the three-point line at the corners and make it, because they're almost to the sideline now. You can't go really back much farther. You'd be out of bounds. But I do think that's something that they'll look at and may happen, that they'll adjust the three-point line. As far as widening the court, can you imagine the logistical problem with that? In all the arenas, you've got front row seats. You'd have to move back. You'd lose some seating probably. I think it's probably the right idea. How about making an 11-foot basket? That's another thing that they've thought about. That they could do that too. I think that'd
3: be an easier solution.
1: That would be easier than changing the court itself. So I don't know that we'll ever see the court size change from the 94 feet that it is now.
0: We're on with Kerry Eggers, Scrolls of a Sports Scribe. Kerry, I have to ask you a question. I fell in love with Goldie Hawn in the late 60s with the TV show Laugh-In. Kurt Russell fell in love with her totally and has been in love with her like forever. Talk about the Portland Mavericks, as you write about in this book, and Kurt's dad.
1: Yeah, Kurt's dad, Bing Russell, who was the sheriff on Bonanza, for your older listener.
2: Oh, I never knew that.
1: Yeah. And he owned, it was an independent single-A team in Portland for about 5 years. Kurt Russell played second base and shortstop, middle infielder, for a year and a half with the Portland Mavericks. And the story that Fred is referencing is I did a story. They did a reunion. I think it was probably about 15 years ago, and Kurt showed up for it. And it was a bunch of characters. The Bastards of Baseball, something Bastards of Baseball is a documentary done on this team. And it was a bunch of characters, including Kurt. And they had a success, but mostly they just had a lot of fun. And so that's the story that Fred's referencing. That's in the book that I wrote about.
0: Russell's a fine actor and was a fine ball player. And of course, he was in the minor leagues himself, but beyond the independent league. So Kurt Russell, Goldie Hawn, welcome to you. And hope they're listening this evening on Sports Overnight America. Art Source has been on. Laura's been on it. Now it's time for the World War Sports Handicapper, Mark Mancini, with Kerry Eggers.
4: Well, Kerry, since you're a Brave fan, Sid Bream ruined my childhood, first of all. Second of all, the madhouse on McDowell Street, you should have had another championship in 2000 with Sabonis and Pippen and those guys. But the real story here is, how come Portland can't seem to get a baseball team other than a AAA and a professional hockey team?
1: Yeah, let's talk about baseball first. There's actually a bill. They received a bill this year. There's a group that is actively pursuing Major League Baseball, and it'll probably be an expansion team if they get it. They're battling Salt Lake City, Mark, right now for that. They've got a site down on the waterfront. It's a beautiful site in the South Waterfront. They've got that secured. They've got money from the state of Oregon, many millions of dollars. Not billions, unfortunately, but millions. So they've got things in place. The problem is Salt Lake City's a little bit ahead of them. There's only going to be one expansion team in the West. So, what are their chances? I think somewhere between 40 and 50% that they get it. And then in the East, probably Nashville. They're the ones that people are talking about. Yeah, why have we not? We should have one. It's the only the Blazers are the only major – of the major four major four sports that
4: Rip City.
2: Do the Mariners broadcast in Portland?
1: There's on the radio. They do. Actually, until this year, they did on TV. They don't now anymore on TV.
0: Harry, I must ask you, obviously Paul Allen owning the team now, of course, passing away and is selling the team. And bottom line, a lot of stories about the Blazers right now having the cheapest ownership in the history of the world. Talk about that.
1: Well, yeah, it started out with a phone call, and Dunnan, Tom Dunnan is his name, and I don't think he even had officially become the owner yet, but the Blazers were in a late regular season game at Memphis. They were on a road trip, and they stayed in overnight in Atlanta before the game in Memphis, and the owner called Thiago Splitter, the acting coach, and said, why didn't you guys stay in Memphis? And he said, well, it was just easier. Travel plans were easier. And I think the guys like being in Atlanta better. And he said, well, you could have saved us $3,000 by staying there. Also, staffers in a recent trip to Phoenix had to check out early because they didn't want to pay for an extra night. They did not. This is one that the fans are very upset for. Decided not to
4: get out of here.
1: Decided not to have T-shirts for the first playoff game, which is kind of a tradition now, right?
2: Yeah, they always have their T-shirt. Oh.
1: And so they, you know, these are just examples of things that he's trying to cut costs. Now, as far as I'm concerned, while these are not things that make him look very good, let's wait and see how he pays the players, how he divides his attention between the Carolina Hurricanes. He also owns the Carolina Hurricanes.
4: Yeah.
1: They had the very best record in the NHL this year. So he's obviously doing some things right. I'm going to say, hey, let's wait. Let's give him a year. Let's see how things go. He's going to have to hire a coach. I don't know if he's going to keep Joe Cronin as a GM. There's a lot of decisions he's got to make, including some personnel things for this summer.
0: You interviewed Shaquille O'Neal, who's got more than $3,000, way back in 1992. Kerry Eggers, talk about Shaquille O'Neal, and you're talking to him a long, long time ago.
1: Well, yeah, I was in Orlando the second day. I didn't go to the media day thinking that I'd have more time with him, and it was a good choice because I was the only guy other than the Orlando newspaper guys that were there, and so I got one-on-one time. I went over and watched him work out, walked with him to the workout facility, which was a block down the street. And, you know, I got to know Shaq.
3: According to Kobe, he never worked out.
1: Pardon me?
3: According to Kobe, Shaq never worked out.
1: Well, you know, he was not a bad player. And so he was a funny guy. The only thing was he was really hard to understand because he talked so well. Did that intentionally, but he was a great guy to talk to. We had some
4: one
1: good
4: of the
1: time.
4: Most
2: so
4: nice
2: here's
4: guys.
2: The here's the great trivia question, you guys. How many companies do you think he endorses for?
1: He's up there with Peyton Manning, probably, and I don't know who else is the top.
2: You think it's like over 15 or below 15?
4: What people don't know, he's probably one of the most nicest guys you'll ever meet in sports.
2: Yeah, no doubt about it.
4: Yeah,
1: he's a good guy.
2: But he has the golden touch business-wise, you guys.
0: Gary Eggers has a golden touch written Scrolls of a Sports Scribe, the second volume we're talking about tonight on Sports Overnight America. 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
2: How many books have you written over the years now, Kerry?
1: 12.
4: Wow.
3: Scrolls of a Sports Scribe is a fabulous title. I mean, great title.
0: Kerry, yeah. We'll have you on again. You know that. Thank you for appearing from the Great Northwest on Sports Overnight America.
1: You guys have fun. Thanks for having me on.
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0: 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And Art, of course, was a professional golfer. He made $250,000 a long, long time ago on the tour. Now we hear the LIV will not help any, have any help from the Saudis. So it looks to me like it's all over. What's going to happen to the players?
1: Well, you know, Fred, I'm going to be at Trump National at Sterling, Virginia next week covering it. So I'll have all the information for you. But the latest thing that I've heard is, you know, both of the tours are kind of compromised right now because they're paying so much money, $5.3 billion over the last 4 years. That's a lot of money to pay a crew of 50 players. PGA Tours had to raise their amount of prize money. So a lot of sponsors, whether it be Honda, whether it be a lot of sponsors have left. Sony, they're not going to go to Hawaii on the PGA Tour. But I think the LIV Tour, you know, basically has an opportunity here. They have 6 months, which they've contracted with some people who are tremendous at gaining sponsorships. They still have a product that I think can work, especially internationally. So I think they need to go to some international sponsors, focus on the international part of golf, maybe play 3 or 4 events in this country, 10 or 12 events internationally. I think they're going to be okay, and I think, you know, I think you've got a PGA Tour led by Golf Channel that's kind of throwing them under the bus a little bit because they've still got money through the 26th season. They just have to go out and get some fresh new sponsors.
0: All right, that's our source for Art, for Laura, for Mark. I am Fred and Mario, too, all straight away on Sports Overnight America.
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3: News this hour from Town Hall. I'm Jason Walker. Iran rejecting the latest U.S. ceasefire deal, saying that proposal from the United States amounts to nothing more than surrender. In the meantime, U.S. Ambassador to the U.N., Mike Waltz, tells ABC This Week with George Stephanopoulos, President Trump is giving diplomacy every chance possible.
4: We don't expect a regime that's been obsessed with a nuclear weapon to just give it up freely. It's going to take this type of pressure. But at the same time, to your point on the ceasefire, look, that's up to President Trump as commander-in-chief to determine what constitutes... a violation, when to go back to military action,

0: workers in full hazmat suits seen on the docks. The first group flown to Madrid for quarantine. 17 U.S. passengers will head to the National Quarantine Center in Nebraska. Hunter virus usually spreads from inhaling contaminated rodent droppings and not from person to person. But the cruise ship Andy's virus may be able to spread between people in rare cases. Still, WHO Director General Tedros Adhanom Ghebreyesus says this is not COVID.
1: We have been repeating the same answer many times. This is not another COVID. And the risk to the public is low.
0: I'm Julie Walker. You hear the pilot on ATC.com.
2: South Country 4345, we're stopping on the runway. We just hit somebody. We have an engine fire.
0: The plane en route to L.A., the pilot aborting takeoff.
2: There was an individual walking across the runway.
0: One engine on the wing, seen in pictures, severely damaged, caught fire, causing smoke on the plane and an emergency evacuation.
3: We've got smoke in the aircraft. We're going to evacuate on the runway.
0: Passengers taking to social media to complain about the slow pace of that evacuation off the plane and down that inflatable slide. The NTSB looking into that as well. Denver Airport reports 12 injuries, 5 people went to the hospital. I'm Julie Walker.
4: So they're definitely clinging to power, but I think it is clinging. They're not firmly in power because they know that the United States and Israel at any point could renew our campaign to totally pulverize all of their all the pillars of their regime's power. All of their friends have been killed. They're afraid of being killed. They're afraid to turn on their phones because they think a bomb is going to drop on them the minute they do. Their Navy is sunk to the bottom of the sea. They have no air defenses left. And we vastly degraded their missile and drones, as well as their manufacturing capabilities to replace those things. It doesn't exactly look like a victory to me.
5: Putin's grip on power may be slipping. Reports say he's retreating into tighter security, cracking down on internet freedoms, and facing growing dissent inside Russia. A former Kremlin insider has defected, claiming factions within the government are now working against him as economic struggles and rising inflation fuel public frustration. For now, Putin remains in control, but signs of internal fracture are becoming harder to ignore. Ken Lorman reporting. Following the Supreme Court's narrowing of Section 2 of the Voting Rights Act in Louisiana versus Cali, Democrats are scrambling to assess mid-decade redistricting strategies as GOP states prepare to redraw maps that could cement Republican control in the South. While some blue and purple states show openness to what many see as gerrymandering, constitutional and legislative obstacles make widespread Democratic gains unlikely. Ken Lorman reporting.
6: And this huge transfer of population and wealth, by the way, from blue states to the red states is really going to, I think, affect our politics in the 2032 presidential election and beyond. Republicans came off pretty well at the end of the day. It was a high-risk, high-reward enterprise here, redistricting. But when you get to the 2030 census, I think Republicans are going to reap even greater advantages.
4: I knew more than a few infantrymen who had tattoos, more than a few who had lots of tattoos. I don't recall any of them having any Nazi symbology, especially of a specifically notorious death guards at concentration camps. People who have tattoos, especially young soldiers, love to tell you about the deep mythology or story behind every single one of their tattoos. So no one should believe Graham Plattner about his tattoo, or for that matter, about anything else, since he is a total fraud, a fake oyster man, a silver spoon liberal who has held these radical views since he went to a prep school that costs $70,000 a year.
5: Alderman William Hall and union leaders are calling for a prosecution, warning the shutdown will create what he claims would be a, quote, food desert and medicine drought in the Chatham neighborhood. Walgreens says rising crime made it impossible to keep customers and staff safe. Some city officials say years of unchecked theft and vandalism are now forcing stores to leave. Ken Lorman reporting. The UN's Intergovernmental Panel on Climate Change has removed its most extreme and implausible climate scenarios from its new framework, acknowledging that prior projections described what some see as impossible futures. This change has implications for climate policy, including reduced urgency for steep emission cuts by 2030, though media coverage of the shift remains limited.
7: After the government reported that America's employers delivered a surprising 115,000 new jobs last month, the White House said in a statement, "The April jobs report, smashing expectations thanks to robust private sector growth, is yet another sign that the American economy remains on a solid trajectory under President Trump." It added, "America added 12,600 factory construction jobs in April as trillions in investments continue pouring into American manufacturing." Statewide, crude output has fallen by about 50% over the past two decades. California now imports roughly 75% of its oil. Strict regulations have slashed new drilling permits, and major refinery closures have cut refining capacity by 17%. The result? Gas prices averaging around $6 a gallon, far above the national average, and greater vulnerability to global supply shocks. Ron Taylor reporting.
8: Former Atlanta Braves manager Bobby Cox has died. The Braves organization says Cox died Saturday in Marietta, Georgia. He managed the Braves from last place to prominence during the 1990s and led the Braves to their first World Series title in 1995. Cox suffered a stroke in 2019. Bobby Cox was 84 years old. Cox took over a last place Braves team in June 1990. The following season, Cox led the Braves to a worst-of-first finish. The Braves lost the World Series that year, though, to the Minnesota Twins in seven games. But that was the start of a record 14 consecutive division titles.

0: Hello, I'm Jerry Stewart, and this is One Moment in America. There's a lot of talk today about leveling the playing field here in America, taking from those who have and giving to those who have not. Would that work in America? I'll give you the answer after this important message.
1: Hello, I'm Jerry Stewart with a word from Liberty Village. After President Lincoln gave his two-minute speech as his part of the Gettysburg Address, so many who heard and read his words called his speech perhaps the greatest speech ever. How can that be? Words so brief, less than 2 minutes, but words so powerful. Lincoln answered that himself. The world will little note nor long remember what we can say here, but it can never forget what they did here. He pointed beyond the speech to the sacrifice, beyond the words to the deeds. And then he reminded us why it mattered that those who gave their lives had not died in vain, but had secured for us a new birth of freedom. That new birth of freedom is not just a line in a history book, it's a responsibility handed down to us. At Liberty Village, we help families understand and live the values that sustain that freedom. 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
0: There's this idea being insisted upon by some in America today that we all need to be made socially equal, and they believe it will work. But they're wrong. It was already tried almost 400 years ago by the Pilgrims. It didn't work then, and it won't work now. Why? One great speaker, Dr. Adrian Rogers, explains it this way. He says, "You cannot legislate the poor into freedom by legislating the wealthy out of freedom, and the government can't give anything to anybody what it doesn't first take from somebody else. And when half the people learn they can get without working, while the other half learn what they work for they can't keep, that will be the end of America." How close are we to the end? I'm Jerry Stewart, and that was One Moment in America.

0: With the Wall Street Business Report, I'm Bill Alexander. America's employers delivered a surprising 115,000 new jobs last month, despite an economic shock from the war in Iran. The unemployment rate remained at a low 4.3%, according to the Labor Department. The Iran war has caused the biggest disruption of global oil supplies in history and sent average U.S. gasoline prices surging past $4.50 a gallon last week. U.S. Trade Representative Jameson Greer said the Trump administration expects to prevail in an appeal of the Court of International Trade's ruling against its temporary 10% global tariffs to replace the duties struck down by the U.S. Supreme Court. Tesla is recalling nearly 200 Cybertrucks because cracking in the rotor could cause the wheel stud to separate from the wheel hub, increasing the risk of a crash and injury. The recall includes model year 2024 to 2026 Cybertrucks with 18-inch steel wheels. For the Wall Street Business Report, I'm Bill Alexander in Washington.
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2: Senator John Fetterman of Pennsylvania is a one-of-a-kind Democrat, and therein lies the problem. Last Friday, Fetterman wrote an op-ed for the Washington Post bemoaning the loss of bipartisanship and personal relationships between Republicans and Democrats. He wrote, quote, "It wasn't long ago when Democrats wanted a secure border. I voted on an immigration bill in 2024 to make sure an influx the size of Pittsburgh doesn't come through the border like it did under the previous administration. I have co-sponsored legislation to stop the flow of fentanyl. I was the lead Democrat on the Lake and Riley Act, and I strongly believe that someone who comes here illegally and commits a violent crime should be deported. Full stop," unquote. Fetterman sounds like a Republican, doesn't he? Here's the problem. We've been conditioned to hate each other and to treat illegals and criminals better than we treat each other. Partly this is the fault of the media, which promote violence, fundraisers who send letters labeling opponents as evil who must be destroyed, and podcasters who say worse things. It's got to change. I'm Cal Thomas.
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This is Hugh Hewitt for townhall.com. Since the battle with Iran began on February 28th, there have been so many reports of, quote, deals with the rump regime atop the ruins of Iran's Islamic Revolutionary Guard Corps, that seems almost silly to respond to another one. But I trust Israeli journalist Amit Segal. On Wednesday, Segal summed up the supposed framework. The most salient part is said to include, and I quote, negotiations are still underway on the duration of the Iranian enrichment freeze. Three sources said the freeze would last at least 12 years. One source estimated the final outcome would be 15 years. End of quote. That, in and of itself, makes this a terrible proposed deal, one that would draw fierce criticism from the GOP's Iran hawks, who want President Trump to finish the job, no enrichment of uranium, period, and finish the job in dramatic fashion. President Trump doesn't surrender leverage. He's got it. We have to hope he uses every ounce of it.

0: Anyone with talent can be a winner, but it takes character to be a champion. A few years back, college basketball player Jamal Sheed displayed the heart of a champion after he and his teammates lost one of the most important games of their season. A victory would have punched their ticket to the March Madness tournament and awarded them a shot at a national championship. Instead, they lost by 1 point after a controversial call. Stunned and angry, frustration boiled over as Jamal's team left the court. An assistant coach knocked over a folding chair and kicked it across the floor. Next was the team starting forward, who threw a trash can and spilled garbage everywhere. The rest of the team stepped over the debris and kept walking. But star player Jamal Sheed displayed a different attitude. He was upset and angry, too, but when he saw the mess his teammates created, he stopped, set the trash can upright, and started picking up the garbage himself. Adversity is like a mirror. It reveals who you really are. When challenges come, do we lose control of ourselves, or do we have the humility and strength of character to conduct ourselves with grace? Being a winner is about more than wins and losses. It's about character. It's about the kind of person we are, even when we don't achieve our goals. Talent may make us a winner, but character makes us a champion. For more to help you thrive, go to FocusOnTheFamily.com. I'm Jim Daly.
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0: Again, I'm here with George Camel. I'm Jade Warshaw. And we're headed back to the phone lines where we have Dan, who is joining us from Fort Myers, Florida. Dan, how can George and I help you out today?
1: Yeah, so my wife and I are starting on the process of buying our first house, and our lender is suggesting we cash out our 401ks for the down payment.
0: Oh!
2: I'm trying hard not to laugh, Dan, because it's just so funny that a lender...

0: course is like, hey, just cash out your retirement to make this happen.
1: Yes,
0: man. Come on.
1: So I can get paid because I haven't in a while.
2: Right, right.
1: I mean, you do know that this is a horrible idea. I mean, your red flags went up, didn't they?
2: Yeah, that was my thought. I mean, yeah, so.
0: Let's play this out just for kicks and giggles,
1: yes.
0: Dan. How old are you?
2: I'm 30.
0: Okay, you're 30, and how much are they telling you to cash out?
2: So I've got about 22 in my Roth, and my wife's got about 14 or 16 in her employer match.
0: Okay, so 22 and 16 is what you would have cashed out if you listened to your lender.
2: Yeah, about 36.
0: Wow. Okay, so 36 grand, and I'm just going to play that out. If you left the 36 grand in, what it would turn into, which is how much you're losing if you did this move, okay? And that's if you never added anything to it, just 36 grand, letting it ride from 30 to 65. That would turn into $1.2 million.
1: Mm.
0: So this is not a $36,000 decision. It's a $1.2 million decision.
1: Absolutely.
0: So that's the scary part. So that tells me, though, another thing, you may not be ready to buy this house.
1: Yeah, what took place that you guys even got to the point of discussing such madness?
2: So we just moved to Florida about 3 years ago. We make about $140,000. We've got virtually no cash savings.
1: Got it.
2: So that's the thing.
1: So
2: we've got $30,000 in credit cards and $20,000 on her car.
1: Okay. I'm glad you told us that because around here, we really do. We love home ownership. We do. We love when people are ready to make that purchase. We love when people want to invest in 401ks. We love being able to say yes to these things, but there is a time that it creates a much better timeline for this to be a blessing for you versus a burden. And so the way we teach it here is there's certain things that just have to be in line first. And one of those things is we're never going to recommend you buy a house while you're still in consumer debt. That is just, you're just adding insult to injury because home ownership is expensive. Number one, you're going into debt. Yes, it's different than normal consumer debt, but it's still debt and it's still a financial responsibility for you. So we're always going to say, hey, you got to have your consumer debt paid off. That's numero uno. And then after that, we want you to have an emergency fund because we all know that once you buy that house, something's going to happen.
0: Everything's on you.
1: Yes, the roof is going to happen. The AC is going to happen. You're going to have pigeons that like to nest up in your gutters. That happens to us all the time. And it's like you got to have the guy come out there and remove them. All that kind of crazy stuff.
0: That's outside of any family emergency.
1: Yeah, there's an ice storm and you got to have the arborist come up, right? And when you have debt, you can't cash flow that stuff. And then if you don't have savings, you can't pull from the savings for that stuff. And then the next thing you know, Dave, what do you, or George?
0: I appreciate that. She called me Dave.
1: Oh my Lord.
0: I
1: looked at you
0: day.
1: And I just said, Dave, the next thing you know, what are you doing? You're going into debt.
0: Further into credit card debt.
1: Credit card debt. So this, we don't want that domino effect to take place. That's why there's actually reason to why we teach what we teach,
0: yeah.
1: George.
0: So is it too late to back out of this whole thing and just keep renting for a while as you kind of create a better financial foundation?
2: No, it's not too late. So, I mean, the whole story, right? So we've got about $10,000 in savings, in cash savings. But so it's not a whole lot, but there's a little bit there. The issue is, you know, we live about an hour and a half outside of where we work, where we're currently renting for $2,500 a month. So, I mean, it's pretty, we're already paying a high rental, you know, even being out in the boonies.
0: Mm-hmm.
2: And then, you know, so we just had a kid last year, so we're trying to move closer into town. Closer into town by daycare is about $3,500 a month. And that's about what the mortgage would be. To play the devil's advocate on the cash out the 401k side of things, my wife's 401k match grew that in under 3 years, in like two and a half years. So if we replayed that scenario, ideally we'd be back at that same number within 2.5 years.
1: That's true.
0: You'll be there even if you didn't touch the retirement. You'll add that if you kept where you're at. And so you're still losing that $1.2 million that you unplugged. And even though you're adding to it with the new 36 grand over time, it's still unplugging that growth for the rest of your life versus adding to it. So I still think it's a... And you're also going to pay penalties and fees as well.
1: Yeah, we didn't talk about that.
0: That's aside from that. And so I think you guys are tired of the commute. You yep. want to be homeowners. And the truth is, we made decisions that just has kind of put us two steps back with the car loan and the credit cards. Like, you guys are making 140 grand, and you still had to turn to the credit card. So it tells me we need to get our current income under control before we step into this new chapter.
2: Yeah, yeah. I mean, the income is under control. The 30 that's been there for a few years now. We've just been
0: that's even scarier.
2: Payments,
0: that's
2: you know.
0: At 25%
2: right.
0: APR.
2: Yeah. So and we've been paying that. So we've actually been living on a cash. Cash budget for a few years now.
1: I also want to call out another part of this, and again, I don't want to sound like I'm here to bust your bubble. That's not what I'm trying to do. I want to give you fair numbers so that whenever this all goes down, it feels good and you can actually keep it. But if you're bringing home $9,000 a month, doing a $3,500 mortgage is not good for you. That's way too high for you. It's $1,000 over where it should be.
0: Ideally, you're sitting at about $2,200, which means you need to have more saved up for the down payment to then lower the mortgage or choose a different home that's at a lower price point. So there's going to have to be compromises. Otherwise, you're going to be calling us back when maybe you lose one income or income goes down, and all of a sudden you're going, hey, we can't afford to stay here anymore. We need to move. Or we can't invest 15% to retirement because this mortgage is killing us.
1: And hear it from this angle. You know, you called in saying your lender gave you some bad advice. They have money tacked onto that, and so they're kind of driven by making a commission. George and I have nothing. We're completely unbiased for you. And so we're just looking at this as the numbers are. We get no commission. We get nothing. And we can just look at this and go, at the bottom line, Dan, is you're just not ready to buy a house. You just don't have the money yet. And you can get there. And I think that you can get there pretty quickly relative to, the span of your life. But the day is not today. And maybe next year you could be ready. But the truth is, you guys have $50,000 of debt that needs to be paid off. You need to stack up at least 3 to 6 months of expenses. And then...
0: So that's probably like an $80,000 swing before we even start saving up a down payment, probably another $100,000.
1: And I guarantee that's not what you wanted to hear when you called in.
0: Yeah.
2: Right.
0: But I think you knew in your heart that this was a bad decision, hence why you called our show.
2: Yeah. I was thinking, I probably got to go find 80 grand or so. Mm-hmm. I mean, the cool thing is, I'm self-employed. I own a construction business.
1: Oh.
2: And
1: sky's the limit for you.
2: I've been able to add, 30 to 40,000 a year.
0: Just, go bust it, man. Your income is your greatest wealth-building tool, so let's use it to pay off the debt, get the emergency fund, get the down payment. If you really want that home, prove it. Pay off the debt and get yourself to a good financial spot.

0: I've been doing this show for over 30 years, and some of the saddest calls I've taken are from situations that are completely preventable.
1: Yeah, and what's so hard is I feel like one of those, especially the ones that I'm like, oh, it's terrible, are people that call in and their spouse has passed away suddenly and they don't have life insurance. When you have to think through, how am I going to pay my bills in the middle
0: next week?
1: Yeah, in the middle of all that grief, like, it's just, it is, it's terrible. 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
1: What's up, guys? It's Rachel Cruz. 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
2: Headed back to the phone lines where we find Samantha, who's in Miami, Florida. What's going on, Samantha? How you doing?
3: Hi, I'm doing great. How about you guys?
2: Excellent. How can we help?
3: I am calling because my husband and I love the Dave Ramsey Show. We watch it all the time on YouTube. And I am trying to convince my husband to let us buy a new iPhone for me. My iPhone does kind of work, but it's not fully functioning. Apple Pay doesn't work. It doesn't connect to my watch. But I do tend to kind of break things. I don't think super fast to the average, but compared to my husband, he is, like, he takes care of all his technology. His iPhone's, like, 5 years old. You know, mine's about to turn 3.
2: Okay.
3: And I want a new one.
2: Okay, so it doesn't connect to Apple Pay, and it doesn't connect to your iWatch.
4: And it's only 3 years old?
3: Yes, it's 3 years old. It's fallen a few times. I work in an industry where I move around a lot. I travel a lot. So
2: by fallen, you mean you've dropped it?
3: Yes.
4: Okay, it didn't trip on its own. That's what we're asking. Okay.
3: Samantha, frequently falls out of my hand, though.
2: Let me tell you, Samantha, if you could have been in the commercial break, George was making fun of me because my iPhone is so destroyed. It is just, it's fallen many times. It's completely cracked. And I am on your side on doing our best and it still not being enough with these iPhones. So
4: let's talk through that. You're talking to a former Apple Store employee, and it hurts my heart when I see an iPhone fall. It's like dropping a baby to me, almost as bad.
3: I drop babies pretty frequently.
4: Oh, gosh, Samantha.
2: You're dropping babies. Your own babies or other folks' babies?
3: Just the iPhone.
4: Okay, good.
2: Okay,
4: thank God. Don't give Samantha a baby. All right, so I understand your husband's frustration, and he's going, why would we get you a new one for you to then make it an old broken one very quickly?
3: Exactly.
2: What's a new iPhone run these days? I haven't bought a brand new one.
3: The Pro Max one, or the Pro I was looking at, was $1,100.
4: Why are you looking at the Pro Max? It's like knowing you get into car wrecks a lot and going, I'll take the Porsche, please.
2: Oh, boy. $1,100?
3: Well, even the least expensive one, I think, was around $700.
2: But can't you get an older model?
4: I'm looking right now on Swappa, which is a...
2: Uh-huh.
4: I've sold my old phones on Swappa. So you can buy an iPhone 16 in great condition for $350.
2: Oh, love that. And what would be the problem with that, Samantha?
3: I wanted the new one. Because I just wanted the new one.
4: There we go. Well, thank you for your honesty, Samantha.
2: She just wants it.
4: So it went from my phone doesn't work to, no, I just want the fanciest, latest, and greatest.
3: If I'm going to get the new phone, I just want the new phone.
2: Well, let's see, can you even afford it? So tell us, is this something that you could do and it's just not a thing, or if it's something that would really set you back? Do you guys have any debt?
3: We have no debt for baby steps. We're on baby step six.
4: Go. Oh, just good. The mortgage?
3: Just our house.
4: Okay, how much is in the emergency fund?
3: A year.
2: A year's worth?
3: Almost a year.
2: How much does that equate to?
3: Yeah. That's like, well, if you include, like, some of our investments, I guess if it's just purely cash on the emergency fund, then 6 months.
2: Okay.
3: So it's about $60,000. And then we also have some investments we could liquidate if there was a bigger emergency. And
2: in a brokerage account.
3: We do invest brokerage accounts, and we do invest almost 30% of our income annually.
2: Wow.
3: Gets either
2: your net worth?
3: All the things.
2: What's your net worth?
3: About $1 million.
4: Way
2: okay,
4: go.
2: So
4: it's
2: it sounds like
4: issue.
2: Old boy is being a little stingy.
4: I have an idea, Samantha. What iPhone does your husband have?
3: So his work pays for his, and he just got the newest one after having his for 5 years.
4: Okay, what happened to his old phone?
3: He cracked the screen.
4: Look at that.
2: Here's what... This is what we really need to discuss.
3: He had it for 5 years.
2: But what we really need to set as a baseline, and we need to know what is a norm of keeping your phone. Like, what is the normal amount of time that a person should keep their phone before they upgrade?
4: We were just out in the lobby, it was an iPhone with the single lens. It must have been an iPhone 4, and it was working great.
2: Yeah.
4: Because they took care of it.
2: Okay. George, we need to hear, because we don't know unless the people speak. So if you're watching this, in the comments put... What is a normal amount of time to have your phone before you upgrade? Is it 3 years? Is it 5 years? Is it every year?
4: Is
2: I would like to know.
4: As long until it just
2: until
4: literally
2: it just,
4: doesn't work anymore?
2: So for the audience, is 3 years a fair time?
4: If I you see think, one person said 10 years, one said five. I'm seeing another five.
2: Two. Three. Okay. So I think that it seems like we're in the threshold. Between 2 to 5 years, you should be able to upgrade your phone. I agree, Samantha.
4: So you can't upgrade it. Here's my condition if I'm your husband. Day one, we are getting a screen protector on there and an OtterBox case that is indestructible.
2: The ugliest cases.
4: The ugliest, biggest case you can find to protect it. Because the truth is, I doubt you've had screen protectors in good cases on your phones this whole time.
2: Yeah, and even if she has, like, just double down on it because you need it.
4: So
2: put it inside of a baggie.
4: I am Mr. Like, I'm proudly... My phone is, like, perfect at all times.
5: Really?
4: I take care of it. Screen protector at all times, always in a case. People who – you know how I know someone's rich? Their iPhone is nude.
5: Oh.
4: No case, no screen protector. I go, you can't hide money.
5: Because you just – it's – it doesn't matter. If they shatter it tomorrow, they'll just...
4: I can spot a trust fund kid a mile away if they've got an iPhone with no case
5: but
4: on it.
5: But it's slick. You can't even get a good grip on it to hold it.
4: You're living on the edge, and there's total confidence.
5: Total confidence? I can just go and ride through and get another tomorrow.
4: Be a little more nonchalant with your phones, guys. You're carrying a $1,000 device.
5: Yeah.
4: You wouldn't do that with your laptop.
5: I've never had the brand new phone. I've never had the most brand new phone ever.
4: I'm proud of
5: you. I don't even know which one this one is, but it's got two holes.
4: Well, you know what's nice? I buy old ones off, like, coworkers, you know, as they upgrade, and they'll sell them on our little forums or whatever. So ask around. I mean, Facebook Marketplace, don't get scammed there, but Swappa is another one. There's a bunch of cell phone sites to sell old phones, buy used phones.
5: Okay.
4: So all of that really helps because I don't want to overpay.
5: So if I go to the Apple store, I feel like I get them at the Apple store. I get an older one.
4: You can get refurbished. They'll have them refurbished.
5: But it's cheaper on Swappa.
4: 100%. Refurbished is just a little bit cheaper than new.
5: Interesting. And there's more that you can choose from on there?
4: Yeah.
5: Interesting.
4: And it's all, you know, legit. Not a sponsor, but, you know, it's just a site
5: I've
4: used.
5: Maybe they ought to be.
4: Hit us up, Swappa.
5: Okay. So do you think it's fair that, you know, obviously some people like Samantha and myself, we drop them more often. Even if you hadn't dropped it, even if you just had the phone for 3 years and you were like, you know what? I'd like to see what the newer model looks like.
4: Yeah, if you budget for it, you pay cash. I mean, you might need a sinking fund these days because of how expensive these things are. If it's $1,000 and you need one every 2 or 3 years, you know,
5: and
4: that's
5: let me just
4: bucks
5: say,
4: a month you got to set aside.
5: This is a loophole that a lot of people do. Do you want to know what they do? They, you know, when they're AT&T or Verizon.
4: What do?
5: They just do the payments for it.
4: Oh, yikes. That's my least favorite option.
5: They just add it into the, it's
4: which,
5: just
4: by
5: in
4: way,
5: my
4: locks
5: phone
4: you
5: bill.
4: Into their contracts.
5: Yeah. Yes.
4: So there's some golden handcuffs there, so never think, well, it's super cheap. I just pay it every month. That's what they want you to do.
5: Can I tell you, I kind of got tricked because I didn't know. So this was several years back. I got a notice on my phone that was like, time to upgrade. And to me, when it's like, it's time to upgrade, I'm thinking, okay, I'm just upgrading my phone. It's time to just swap them. Swappa.
4: There you go.
5: And I didn't even realize because they just did one phone for another. And then I realized it was in my bill.
4: It was just automatically.
5: And so all of a sudden one day our phone bill went down and I was like, why did our phone bill go down? And I realized I'd been paying payments on the phone and I didn't even know it.
4: Wow, that is brutal.
5: Diabolical.
4: Oh, the other thing I need to mention is that a lot of people think, well, my phone is broken, it doesn't work anymore. No, it's just user error because you put so much crap on that phone, it can't function anymore.
5: Too much, not enough memory.
4: You gotta clear some space. And so resetting your phone and cleaning it, you'll feel like you got a new phone. Just like with a car. 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
5: You know what, though? Some people, that's just their thing. Like, if it weren't for Sam Warsh on our house, I would have no dealings with the technology. Like, he does all that stuff. I get frustrated. One thing doesn't work. I'm like, this stupid phone. And he just walks by and pushes one button, and it's all fixed.
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5: 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We made it. 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
1: With SRN News, I'm Rich Thomason in Washington. President Trump is slamming Iran's response to a U.S. peace proposal aimed at ending the war. Quoting Mr. Trump, "I don't like it. Totally unacceptable." Later in the week, the president visits one of Iran's closest allies, China, the first trip to China by an American president in 9 years. The last president to go, Donald Trump, during his first term. A French woman and two Americans have tested positive or showed symptoms of hantavirus. They're among passengers evacuated from a cruise ship in the Canary Islands and sent back to their home countries where they are in quarantine. Demographers are noting a trend in migration. Many Americans moving from higher-cost blue states to more budget-friendly red states, a mass movement of people and wealth that they say will have a significant impact on the national political scene. Dow futures up 3 points. More details at SRNNews.com.
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1: Most people know me as the guy who did stupid with a lot of zeros on the end. 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
0: Hey guys, Rachel Cruz here. 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

0: RiskRamsey is our free AI tool that's built and trained on proven Ramsey principles. And so today we're going to talk about some of the most asked questions that you guys ask Ramsey. We get questions all the time around budgeting, paying off debt, but this time the top question was around retirement savings, George. As a matter of fact, the most asked question was this: how do I know if I have enough saved to retire?
1: Well, the simple answer that you will hate is you know you have enough saved to retire when your retirement income can cover your retirement lifestyle without depending on Social Security. So figure out how much you'll need to live on each month in retirement, which easier said than done because we don't know what inflation's going to be. Will Social Security be there? How much will it be?
0: Yeah.
1: Healthcare costs, all of that. But to the best of your ability, go, okay, here's what I'm living on now. Here's what I think it'll be, you know, 10, 20, 30 years from now.
0: Right.
1: Then list all of your expected income streams. Hopefully, if you follow our plan, you've got the 401ks, IRAs, maybe even a pension. And if your monthly income is close to or above that expected monthly spending, you are probably on track. And if there's a gap that tells me you need to lower the lifestyle, you need to increase how much you're saving now, or plan to work part-time in a retirement, not a bad idea. So important call-outs, though: be debt-free before in retirement. So work to pay off the house. Make sure you have everything paid off before you head into retirement. Plan for those healthcare costs. Be on a written retirement budget, not just vibes.
0: Yeah, not just a guess. That's so good. And Ask Ramsey, it can really help you walk through a retirement planning checklist to make sure that you have your retirement savings that can actually float you and your lifestyle in retirement. 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All right, we got Jeff, who's in Nashville, Tennessee. Hey, Jeff, how can we help out today?
2: Hey, guys. Well, I have a question about my career, and I was wondering if you guys could help. So I've been with the same company for almost 13 years, and we're in kind of the restoration cleaning industry. The plan for my future was that I'm to take over the company. We have no written contract. There's no written agreement. It's just something that somebody told me. But lately, I've found a lot of moral and ethical disparity between my owner and I. And my question for you is, do I hang on and wait until I can take over, or is it time to just go ahead and move on?
0: Ooh, I would love to know the moral and ethical, because that sounds very serious.
1: Is it like crimes are being committed, or they're just doing things in a way you wouldn't?
2: Not as far as the world is concerned. Biblically, a little bit. Essentially, in this industry, I'm not about giving people money to give me work, or people to give me work, me give them money back. And that has started to happen after 16 years of this company never spending a dollar on marketing at all. We're now paying off a person to quote-unquote give us work that's just not profitable.
0: So you're paying a marketer?
2: Oh, no, this is paying essentially a maintenance guy to approve contracts or approve bids that we offer up to them.
0: Okay.
1: What is that doing for the company? What's the upside?
2: I will quote, we have to do what we have to do to get work. And that's what I was told this is all about. However,
0: am I missing something on the moral part of this or the ethical? Help me understand. I feel like I'm missing something. So there's a person who's helping you get contracts, and they're approving whether the bids are good enough?
2: No. Essentially, this is a maintenance guy that works for somebody who has the ability to approve or deny estimates for this property. And my company paid that man $7,000 in an attempt to get him to approve more of our estimates.
1: So it's basically a bribe.
0: A bribe.
2: That's a perfect way to put it, yeah.
0: Okay. Yeah. That makes more sense. I needed that clarity. Okay, so you're bribing, they're bribing this guy. If we pay you a little money on the side, you'll approve more of ours.
1: To feed us more clientele.
0: I see.
1: And more projects.
0: Okay.
1: Mm-hmm.
0: You don't like the way that's being done. That makes sense. The part that I'm really wondering about is you said, people are talking about me taking over the company, but there's neither contracts nor paper trail for this. I would need more.
1: I would need like a date in writing versus a just a vibe of like, well, maybe when the time comes, you could take it over.
0: Can you have that conversation?
2: We've had the conversation several times. It's loose-ended. There's no definition. There's no timeline. There's no payment. None of that stuff is discussed, and we're talking a company that may value somewhere around $350,000.
1: Okay. If this was a significant other in your life, and we're talking about commitment and marriage, you would go, hey, clearly she's not that into you. If she's kicking tires, going, yeah, maybe we'll get married. We'll see about that.
0: It might just be a way to keep you warm, like keep you on, you know, on their side and keep you as an employee, because maybe they know that you don't like the way things are going.
1: And you've addressed it sounds like, because they gave you the answer of, hey, we got to do what we got to do.
2: That's it. And this has been addressed many times. I feel exactly like that they're trying to keep me on the hook for a while until the day comes, and then we just cut the line. So that question is, I've already kind of formed up an LLC, and before I just start really moving forward with it, my question is, do I maintain what I'm doing now and try to cold start my LLC, or do I just jump right into this thing?
0: Well, yeah, that's a whole different question, because there's income on the line here, right? So how much are you earning now?
2: It's minimal. I make 60 a year.
0: 60 a year. And how quickly do you think you could generate that same profit from you starting up your own business?
2: I would need about 6, maybe 7 months.
0: Is there any part of this business that you can do ethically while you're still working for your boss?
2: Absolutely. Nights and weekends.
0: Oh, okay.
1: And it's not in conflict with any contract you signed to, like, a non-compete?
2: Absolutely. I don't have a non-compete.
1: Okay.
0: Okay, that's
1: then
0: good.
1: There's nothing wrong with you going, hey, it's my time when the time is right. I'm going to go launch this thing on the side. But I don't think in good faith you can continue working for this person because of the soul tax that you're paying right now, the resentment building up. I mean, it's going to eat you alive. It's a poison that you're drinking every day you stay here, knowing this business is not being run ethically.
2: Sure.
1: You're not excited to go to work for a guy who does that. You're not aligned in the values. And so for that reason, I would get out as soon as possible. Even if you go work for someone else in the meantime while you get this thing off the ground.
0: Do you think you could find someone else to go work for quickly?
2: Unfortunately, for this company, about 80% of our book of business comes through my phone. It's my contacts, my people, friends, et cetera,
0: okay.
2: Church family. So the work for me won't stop. It will just go through.
1: What happens when you divert those leads to your new business versus them, and their business hurts even more?
2: Unfortunately, they're the ones calling me. I'm not in control of who, you know, whether they choose the old company or the new company.
1: But you're going to tell them, hey, I actually started my own thing, if you're interested.
0: So if realistically, how many leads do you think would come with you, and how much money is that? Like, how much could you have on the table within your first 30 to 60 days?
2: First 30 to 60 days with a cold start, not necessarily having everything together, I could probably pull together 25 to 40,000 in project work pretty quickly.
1: And that turns into how much in profits? Does that replace your current monthly income?
2: Oh, it would absolutely blow my current income out of the water.
1: I think this is going to happen faster than you think. I think you try this for a month or two and realize, oh, okay, I can do this repeatedly.
0: Yeah,
1: with stability.
0: Absolutely. And because here's the thing, you might just flip it. Usually it's the opposite. We say, okay, you know, do this other job while you build the business. But I think you can build the business, and if you have extra time, yeah, sure, you could work a side hustle and fill in gaps, but I don't even think you'd need to do that. It sounds like you've got it right there. There's no non-compete, so there's nothing ethically here.
1: You just want to run a business differently.
0: I'm all for it, and you want to do it the right way. I think that's really, really good, and we're rooting for you.

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2: 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Matt, you are on the line, my friend.
4: Hey guys, how you doing?
2: Doing good. What's up?
4: I am at a weird crossing point. We are on baby step two, and we have no consumer debt left. We just have our mortgage, which is up $416,000, and we have $75,000 in student loans left at 8%.
2: Okay.
4: We are trying to figure out, we have $50,000 in the bank too.
5: How much?
4: We're trying to figure out, what's that?
5: How much do you have in the bank?
4: 50,000.
5: 50, okay.
4: We're trying to figure out if we should pay the student loans right now. And the only reason I would be second questioning it in the process of all this is because in our mortgage is the PMI, the mortgage insurance, which is $250 a month.
2: Mm-hmm.
4: Our student loan payment is $117 a month. So in order to get our PMI insurance off, we would have to pay $70,000 right around there on our mortgage to mm-hmm. drop it off. So my thought process was, do I pay the 70 on the mortgage to drop that down so I can roll that extra 250 towards the student loan, since it's more than double the student loan payment,
2: mm-hmm.
4: and then tackle that? Or do I just keep trucking along and knock out the student loans and then keep going from there?
2: It's a fair question. I mean, you're looking at what you'll receive back. So you're looking at the payment in essence, more so than the balance itself of the consumer debt. And I understand that. If I were in your shoes, because really when we're talking about the mortgage, that really is a baby step six activity. And so I would continue on with the student loans, because there's $75,000 of these bad boys. You got to knock this out. The good news is you have $49,000 that you can put towards that cause. And I would totally do that.
5: My guess is you're knocking out a bunch of student loans in the process, right?
4: Yeah, that's what I'm talking about.
5: So you're going to free up a whole lot of payments, too.
2: Yeah, have you done the calculation? How much is that?
4: As far as interest?
5: If you paid off the $50,000 of the smallest loans right now, how many payments would that free up? What does that amount to each month?
4: That I have not calculated.
5: That's a better calculation, I think, than the minimum payment on the student loans.
2: Mm-hmm.
5: So I would definitely tackle the student loans. I know the PMI sucks, but you're going to get there real fast if you knock out these student loans. What's your household income?
4: Okay. $318,000.
5: Goodness gracious.
2: Oh, yeah.
5: We'll knock out the student loans and the mortgage if you get control of this.
2: Over the course of this year, why wouldn't that be the goal, to pay to be out of baby step two, so $75,000 down, and then we're aggressively saving up 3 months of expenses, and then we can aggressively put extra towards this PMI.
4: 100%. Yeah, we can definitely do it. We take home about I'm on commission, but we take home about 14 to 17,000 after taxes every month.
2: Mm-hmm.
4: So we've been aggressive. We paid off 120,000 in the last 15 months.
2: Excellent.
4: Awesome. So we got everything, all the consumer stuff out of the way. The only monkey wrench here is, in about 12 months, my wife is going to, we're going to have her stay at home and just raise the kids.
2: Okay.
4: And so we're going to lose about $68,000 in income. And our take home after taxes would just be around $13,000 to $14,000.
2: Okay.
4: But then after we put on health insurance and 401k and all that stuff, we would only be saving about, after bills and utilities and mortgage, we would only be saving about $2,000 to $3,000 a month. That would be the extra play after all the bills mm-hmm. is what we would have left to play with, rather than right now we have about $10,000 to $11,000 in play every month.
2: So you're saying that that feels like a huge swing, bigger than I thought. So she stays home. Obviously, your income goes down from 17 to 13, and then you figure how much for insurance?
4: From what I was getting quotes from, the home family, so it'd be me, my wife, and two kids, health insurance, full plan was 1,800 or 1,900 a month.
5: Okay. Is that marketplace insurance?
2: So we'll call that 2,000.
4: Through my work.
5: Through your work. Okay. Yeah, that's real high for an employer-sponsored healthcare plan.
2: It feels high.
4: Right.
2: But now we'll take your word for it. So
5: I would look at the high-deductible plans, too, which will have lower premiums. Have you looked at those options?
4: No, I just kind of got some rough numbers from the representative.
5: Okay. I would make sure to look at those high-deductible HDHP plans, because the premiums mm-hmm. will be way lower.
4: Okay.
5: Hopefully.
2: So you're down $6,000 for the month. So I see what you're saying there. It sounds like the point is just, let's try to kick out as much of this debt while we have this high monthly income. And I think that's a great play. You can obviously afford for her to stay home. You can afford those things. But it really just frames what George and I said beautifully, which is, yeah, while you have this money for the next 12 months, let's kick it into high gear.
5: Knock out consumer debt, get the emergency fund, and get that PMI knocked off. Now we have a whole lot of extra margin.
2: Yeah. Love it. Thank you for the call. Next up, we have Daniel, who's in Salt Lake City, Utah. Daniel, how can George and I help today?
6: Oh, yes. My question is that my business has debt still, but my wife and I personally do not carry any. And so it's kind of a weird spot where we're on baby step 4, but the business is still, I guess, technically on baby step 2.
5: Who runs the business?
6: Kind of figure out.
2: Yeah, are you still with the mirrors?
5: Boom! Looks like you're in debt, Daniel.
6: Right, exactly. I know. Yeah, exactly. We're in debt. So that's what I thought you were going to say. We're on baby step number 2 till the business is paid off then, right?
2: Uh-huh.
5: How much is left on that?
6: Yeah. $80,000.
5: Okay. How quickly could you knock that out if you guys got
6: intense? It'll be done this year.
5: Oh, okay. Before 2026 is over, this debt is gone, and then you need to build up an emergency fund?
6: Yeah, I mean, a business emergency fund. My wife and I have, about $70,000 ourselves.
5: Okay, I would use your personal money to pay off your debts.
2: Is it just, are you the only two owners? Is it just you and your wife?
6: No, I'm a 50% partner, so I have a partner. I would love to do that, but he doesn't have the same amount of money stored up, and so we wouldn't be able to evenly split paying off the debt personally.
5: Could you knock out your part and have an assigned agreement saying, hey, your part of this debt is done?
6: Yeah, I guess in theory.
5: I mean, your name is still on the debt, which is the risky part.
6: Right. That's the whole thing, is like the business has the debt. Technically, the debt that's left is under his credit.
2: He's not interested in using profit to pay off the debt over time?
6: Oh, yeah. No, we're doing that. Like I said, we're going to have it done probably by the end of the summer.
2: So if you, and how much was it again? Was it 70 or was it more?
6: It's 80,000 left in business debts on a credit card and a line of credit.
2: And it will be done at the end of the summer if you use the profits from the business?
6: Yes, that's correct.
5: I would aim for that.
2: Yeah,
5: I would get on the same page with them and go, hey, listen, I don't want this debt hanging around any longer. It's adding risk to our business. If we get real intense, we can knock this thing out. Do you guys have any reserves in the business as well?
6: Yeah, I mean, well, we've got customer deposits. Those are technically not our money yet either until the jobs are produced. We're a residential painting company, so
2: Some reserves. I think because if you had told me that you were 100% owner of this business, I'd say, yeah, pay it off, reach over, do whatever you need to do. But because you're not full owner and there's another guy that's associated with this, yeah, as long as you guys can have this using those profits by the end of the summer, I love that. And stack up some reserves. 6 to 12 months is what I would do immediately.

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2: Breaking news this hour from Town Hall. I'm Rich Thomason. President Trump pulls no punches when it comes to his feelings about Iran's response to a U.S. peace proposal. On Truth Social, Mr. Trump writes, I have just read the response from Iran's so-called representatives. I don't like it. Two words, all capital letters, totally unacceptable. While there has been a lot of speculation, specifics of the U.S. peace proposal were not released. The Iran war could cast a chill over the president's visit to China later in the week. China is a key Iranian ally, the largest single buyer of Iranian oil. This will be Mr. Trump's second visit to China as president. His first trip was in 2017 during his first term. A French woman and two Americans have tested positive or showed symptoms of hantavirus. They're among passengers evacuated from a cruise ship in the Canary Islands and sent back to their home countries where they are in quarantine. The 17 American passengers are quarantined in Nebraska. U.S. Africa Command has recovered the body of one of the two American soldiers who went missing during a military exercise in Morocco a week ago.
3: The Army has identified that missing soldier as First Lieutenant Kendrick Lamont Key, Jr. A Moroccan military search team found the 27-year-old American Air Defense Artillery officer. Lieutenant Key became one of two soldiers who fell off a cliff during a recreational hike. The Army reported both service members missing on May 2nd after taking part in African Lion, an annual multinational military exercise.
2: And correspondent Andrew Stewart says the search for the other missing American soldier goes on. Stock futures bouncing between small gains and modest losses so far this morning. Right now, the Dow futures are down 17 points. NASDAQ losses so far this morning. Right now, the Dow futures are down 17 points. NASDAQ futures off 24 and the S&P futures

0: here with George Campbell, myself, Jade Warshaw. We got Ryan, who's in Chattanooga, Tennessee, just down the road. Ryan, you're up next, buddy. How can we help?
1: Hey, guys. Thanks for taking the call. My question for you, as a 26-year-old man married to my wife that's 24, I'm curious. We put a large portion of our monthly income away into savings and retirement. We have little to no debt, and I'm just curious how much money is saving too much for retirement versus being able to enjoy your 20s and 30s?
0: That's a very good question. Can you clarify for us a little bit two things, what it means when you say little to no debt, and just how much are you putting towards retirement and savings?
1: Yeah, so our debt, my wife has about $4,000 worth of student loans. We across the board do not have any credit card debt. I do not have any student loans, and we just have our mortgage. Both cars are paid

0: roughly $3,000 a month into saving or into investing for our retirement.
1: Why haven't you paid off the student loan?
0: We had it set up on an automation that was kind of Spectrum, and that's what we're planning on tackling within the next month or so.
2: Well, how much do you have saved? If you've been putting around putting away $3,000, how much do you have in non-retirement savings right now?
0: In non-retirement savings, mm-hmm. so as for our, I guess, emergency fund, so if the $3,000 a month correlates with, I guess, the 401k and our Roth IRAs.
2: Understood. How much do you have
1: savings, higher savings?
0: So we have roughly about $25,000 in our taxable, I guess, liquid brokerage outside of our initial retirement.
2: So do you have any high yield savings money, like just any money in savings?
0: Well, that is, I guess, drawing from the high yields right now. It's uninvested cash in my brokerage account.
2: Oh, got it. Okay, so it's just sitting there.
1: Like a money market situation.
2: Cool. Okay. Cool.
0: Correct, sorry.
1: All right, so you're wondering, are you saving too much by putting $3,000 away a month into investments?
0: Correct. When I did my calculation, 11% over the next 32 years or so until I've hit 60 for retirement, it's like $15 million, which is a great number to have with contributing that much each month. But
2: so the $3,000 is 11% of your money?
0: What do you mean by that?
1: You're saying 11% as the rate of return when you calculate?
0: Correct.
2: Oh, got it.
1: Yes. Okay. What's your household income? Gross household income?
0: Yeah, we make roughly $130,000 a year.
1: Okay. So our baby steps go as follows. Baby step one, $1,000. You have that. Baby step two, pay off all consumer debt, which means the student loans are paid off today, which brings your brokerage down to $21,000. Tracking?
0: Correct.
1: Now we need 3 to 6 months of expenses. What does 6 months of expenses look like for you guys? Is it more than $21,000?
0: I would say between 20 and 25.
1: Great. So we'll call that good. Now we're at baby step four, 15% of household income, which for you guys, 15% is going to be $19,500.
2: $1,600 a month, $1,625.
1: So that's the amount you should be putting away. And any extra money then gets diverted to the mortgage and to enjoying your life. So you asked, how much can we use some of this to enjoy our 20s and 30s? Yes, mm-hmm. You should be using it. And I think investing $3,000 and putting every dime away into retirement is a bad idea because you have a flat tire.
2: And honestly, I think this is just a mental shift more than anything, because after you do the $1,600 every single month, if you did another $1,500 extra on the mortgage, it's the same $3,000. You're just splitting it up and doing it in the right ways. So you're still, do you see what I'm saying? So in many ways, you're still investing, because a mortgage in many ways it's an investment. It's definitely a forced savings account at best. And so you are investing, you're just doing it in different ways. So it's just a mentality shift there.
0: Sure. Okay.
2: The dollars themselves don't really change.
0: Yeah, I guess it's harder from mentally from a, I guess, liquid versus illiquid standpoint.
2: Well, let's talk through that because it is worth talking through that. We have found that it sounds like your goal is to build wealth, right?
0: Correct.
2: Yes, we've done the largest study of millionaires, and one of the things that we found is there's two key portions of this. Number one is these people, they invest in their 401k. That's where they build the majority of their worth. It's not they've got all this real estate. They don't have these crazy. No, they invest in their employee-sponsored accounts. That's what they do. And then the other thing that they do is they pay off their home mortgage, and they do it relatively quickly. And so if you can do those two things, combined effort, that is the ticket. That's what we have found works time and time and time again for millions of people. And you're right there. Like I said, the amount that you're putting towards savings doesn't change. You're just not investing at all. So we're creating diversification in many ways.
1: You have a forced savings plan by putting it into that mortgage, paying it off, having all that equity.
2: Mm-hmm.
1: And that's exactly what my wife and I did, Ryan. We are very much, I mean, you guys are earlier than we even got started. We had a paid off home in our early 30s, became Baby Steps millionaires in our early 30s. You guys are going to get there even faster at the rate you're going, but I would caution you to slow down a bit, move from intensity to intentionality once you're out of baby step three and you begin to invest. Because I don't want you to look back and go, oh my gosh, we have kids now. We didn't get to do all those trips we wanted to do. Life got crazy and chaotic and complicated. So I would allocate in your budget money for vacations and trips and some little luxuries. You guys have earned it. You've worked your tails off at 26 and 24 to be soon to be debt free as soon as you're off this call.
0: Yeah, I appreciate it. It is nice to know that percentage threshold of, you know, how can I still be secured for the future, but also enjoy today, so I appreciate it.
1: If you just do 15% until the mortgage is paid off, you're going to have so much in retirement. And by the way, once the mortgage is paid off, you can ratchet that up to 20, 30, 40, 50%. But make sure that you're also giving and spending.
2: Mm-hmm.
1: You got to have all three in check, investing, saving, giving, spending. So all of those in check, 15% investing, 10% giving, especially if you're a person of faith, and then you can enjoy it after all the bills are paid. And that's where the every dollar budget comes in. It forces me to go, oh yeah, I need to put money away for that vacation.
2: Yes.
1: So we don't go, wait, this savings account is just for life. No, you earmarked it for vacation.
2: Yeah.
1: So use it.
2: One of the things that kind of makes me sad is we can really get into the baby step two mode, that just gazelle intensity mode, because it feels good. We're making accomplishments. We're paying off debt. We're saving really quickly. And it's like if that mentality continues to follow you, you never really enjoy the fruit of the baby steps. The whole point is to really rush it so you can get out of those painful periods, get out of baby step two, get out of baby step three. But man, once you're in four, five, and six and the house is starting to come down and everything is really, you know, starting to take shape, you're investing your 15%, you've got to live a little.
1: Live like
2: you've
1: no
2: got
1: one else.
2: To,
1: so
2: later.
1: You can live like no one else and give like no one else. And, you know, I got a DM the other day. They went, hey, can I buy this fancy coffee machine? I know you like coffee. And I was like, well, where are you guys at financially? They go, well, we're millionaires. We have a great income, no debt.
2: Mm-hmm.
1: Get the coffee machine.
2: Yes.
1: And it feels like you're doing a bad thing because you're spending $2,000, which feels insane. You're right, it is insane if you're broke.
2: Yeah.
1: But if you have the money, it's a small part of your world, and it increases your quality of life, do it.
2: And what else makes you feel better is when you know you're generous. You know that you're also giving a generous portion of your money. You feel great when you then go and spend some on yourself and on your family and on the things that you value. It is a very delicate balance. Give, save, spend. You got to do all three.

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1: Today's question comes from Evan in Iowa. I'm a husband and father of two young children, currently in baby step two. I do not have term life insurance, and neither does my wife. While we were looking at our monthly budget, the subject came up of when is the right time to get life insurance. Is this a financial priority while we are paying off debt, or should we hold off until we are debt-free and have our emergency fund in place? Great question.
0: Controversial. Mm-hmm.
1: And the beautiful answer is that you need term life insurance regardless of what baby step you are on. As soon as anybody relies on your income, young children, a wife, even when you're just young and healthy, it's a good time to lock it in.
0: It's a great, because it's cheaper, number one.
1: It's so cheap. And so, absolutely, both of you need to get term life. You need 10 to 12 times your annual incomes on a, you know, 20, 25-year term, and you will find that it is quite affordable. And if you're a stay-at-home spouse, you definitely need term life insurance to the tune of at least $500,000. I like $750,000.
0: Well, we had a call about that earlier. I think it was maybe our first call today. And it really is, that 10 to 12 times number is so important, because ideally what you want for anybody who's dependent on your income, if you should go, because we're all going to get beamed up at some point, but if you should go earlier than expected, you want that person who's left behind to not have to worry about, because many stay-at-home moms, they've never worked in the workforce.
1: Yeah, and so, that was her situation.
0: Yes.
1: She had, you know, some teens at home. She was stay-at-home, hadn't worked in a long, long, long time, and she had $500,000 payout, which is, you're going, wow, that's life-changing money.
0: But,
1: sure, but it's not, I never need to work again.
0: Right.
1: And so if he had had 10 to 12 times his income in term life, he would have had $1.4 to $1.6 million.
0: And she could have then drawn the exact amount of paycheck.
1: She could have invested that amount. Mm-hmm. The market would have spit off enough income for her to cover all of her expenses without having to worry about when is this money going to run out. And they were renting.
0: Yes, that's
1: so
0: right.
1: Think about that. 10 to 12 times your income invested, your family's covered. And so while they're grieving your loss, at least they're not struggling financially, figuring out what's next. So get term life in place. Xander is the place we've been recommending for decades now. I just got an extra term life policy.
0: You do 15?
1: Well, now that I got young kids and, you know, dogs that are too expensive, I just felt better. It was like, I'll sleep better at night.
0: Yeah.
1: I might sleep with one eye open now, because I'm worth more dead than alive.
0: It's up there. Yeah.
1: But I know my family's going to be taken care of, and Whitney's not going to be, you know, yelling at me. Hopefully looking up, yelling at me.
0: If she's looking down, there's a problem.
1: Well, she hates when I talk about it. She is the person who's like, I don't even want to think about it.
0: Well,
1: like, me either.
0: And you bring up a good point, because I think a lot of people avoid these types of discussions, life insurance, wills, because it is a mortality issue. And it's like, ew, I don't want to think about the worst happening.
1: Yeah.
0: But it really is a way to love your family well.
1: I hope you never have to use it, and it was just money well spent to transfer the risk to the insurance company.
0: Sure.
1: That's the goal, is that the policy runs out after 20 or 25 years. You've been following the baby steps. You got a paid-for house at the end of that.
0: Mm-hmm.
1: You've been investing for a couple of decades. So your nest egg has caused you to be self-insured.
0: Yeah, that's the goal. That's what we want to get to.
1: Exactly. So go check it out. Xander.com is the place to go. Get this done. Do not wait.
0: Don't wait. Eric is in Kansas City, Missouri. Hi, Eric. How can George and I help out today?
2: How's it going?
0: Good.
2: I am recently retired at 57. First out of age by my job. I have a 401k, but I am unsure what to do with it because we can no longer contribute to it, but I don't want to draw from it either. So I'm trying to figure out how to maximize my gain with it.
0: Yeah. Well, you could do a direct transfer rollover and roll it into an IRA. And I would suggest maybe getting with a SmartVestor Pro to help you do that. And you can find those at RamseySolutions.com. But that's easy to do. My question is, what do you plan to do with your time? It sounds like you weren't ready to retire yet.
2: Well, part of it's medical, part of it was by age. So, I mean, I make enough money right now or through my retirement and disability through the VA that I don't need to draw off of my...
1: When you say retirement, what is your current income coming from now?
2: I have... I get about $7,000 a month right now. I get $3,000 from my job that I retired from.
1: Like a pension?
2: And then I get money. Yes.
1: Okay. Another $4,000 from disability from the VA?
2: Yes.
1: Okay. And so you're saying I don't need to touch the 401k money, but I want it to grow. So absolutely, I would do what Jade said, do a direct rollover. So you don't want to see that money. It should not pass through your bank account. They will just transfer it directly over to an IRA, which is a non-employer-sponsored retirement account. And that way you have all of the options in the world, way more than you even had in that 401k. But the key is, if it's traditional, you want to make sure it's rolled over to a traditional IRA. And if it's Roth, you want to make that portion transfer to a Roth IRA. That way you're not having any tax implications.
0: How much is in that 401k, right, Eric?
2: It's only $400,000.
0: Only $400,000?
1: That's a lot of money.
0: That's a lot of money, my guy.
1: But in Eric's case,
2: I feel like it's not the best.
0: Well, you know, you're not using it, which is good, and I love George's point. It sounds like it's traditional money, so it is going into a traditional IRA, but depending on what baby step you're in, I would be interested in, over time, moving that to Roth funds, if possible. And that's something else that the SmartVestor Pro could help you with, because if you're not touching this money, and it truly is for posterity, then you want that to be tax-free growth. You want them to not have to pay taxes on that money when it's transferred to them and when they have the ability to access that.
1: Can I give you some mind-blowing math, Eric?
2: Yes, sir.
1: So based on what the stock market has actually done over, you know, the last several decades, since 1950, we've seen a 10 to 12% average annual return. And so there's something called the rule of 72, and it's simple. You divide 72 by the annual rate of return, it tells you how quickly your money will double. So at a 10% rate of return, your money would double every 7.2 years. So if you're doing the math at your age, at 64, if you just leave that alone, invested, that $400K turns into $800 at 64, $1.6 million by 71, $3.2 million by the age of 77.
2: That's what I want to hear.
0: Yeah.
1: There you go. And that's if you never add to it. Like you mentioned, you are fine on your own with your disability income and your pension income. So if you continue to live on less than you make and let that grow, that is generational wealth.
0: And that's where the transfer of Roth really, really matters for you. Plus, you don't want to have retired minimum distributions if you don't need it.
2: Right.
1: So that SmartVestor Pro can help you also. What was that?
2: I said, yeah, because currently, you know, I would like to also contribute more into, you know, my investment instead of letting it just ride, because I've got money and savings that's not making any money. You know what I mean?
1: Yeah, you can invest that too.
2: So
1: that SmartVestor Pro will walk you through it, and I would also ask them about Roth conversions. Because like Jade's saying, if you can convert those strategically, so you could do a portion each year, moving from traditional to Roth, you pay some taxes. Doing it all at once is going to bump you way up in the tax brackets and cause you to have a big tax bill. And so that SmartVestor Pro can walk you through it strategically so that that money is then going tax-free the rest of your life and passed on to your heirs tax-free, which is going to be pretty cool for somebody in your life one day.
2: Thank you.
0: Does that make a lot of sense for you, Eric?
2: Yes.
0: Okay,
2: yes.
0: Good.
1: Great question.
0: Is it just you, Eric, or do you have a wife, kids? Is there anybody else?
2: Me.
0: It's just you. What do you plan on doing with that $3.2 million? I mean, what do you think who's the beneficiary of that?
2: I try to take care of my sisters and my mom.
0: Okay,
1: love
0: that.
1: You're a good
0: man. Yeah, you are. It's a really good point, George. You know, he's in such a great position, and there's many people who, even if you are drawing off your retirement, there's still going to be a large portion there, and you do want to make sure that you're setting it up as a legacy piece so that whoever is inheriting that is not inheriting a major tax burden.
1: Yeah, that's where a good financial advisor is worth every penny. And so if you want a SmartVestor Pro to help you think strategically about whatever it is, wealth, estate planning, tax planning, you can go to RamseySolutions.com and click on SmartVestor.

0: 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This is a legit shot at $10,000. 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
1: With SRN News, I'm Rich Thomason in Washington. President Trump pulls no punches when it comes to his feelings about Iran's response to a U.S. peace proposal. On Truth Social, Mr. Trump writes, "I've just read the response from Iran's so-called representatives. I don't like it." And two words in capital letters, "totally unacceptable." The Iran war may cast a chill over the president's visit to China later in the week. China is a key Iranian ally, and it's the largest single buyer of Iranian oil. This will be Mr. Trump's second visit to China as president. His first trip was back in 2017 during his first term. A French woman and two Americans have tested positive or display symptoms of hantavirus. They're among passengers evacuated from a cruise ship in the Canary Islands, sent back to their home countries, where they are now in quarantine. The Dow futures down 59 points. More details at srnnews.com.
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14: Here's your current forecast from Real Talk 1540 WYOH. For today, we'll have mostly sunny skies with a high near 60. For tonight, skies will be clear with areas of frost with lows in the mid-30s. Tuesday will be mostly sunny with highs in the mid-60s. Tuesday night, we'll have a chance of rain showers with a low near 50. Wednesday, we'll have rain showers with highs in the upper 60s. Wednesday night will be mostly cloudy, then a chance of showers and thunderstorms with lows in the mid-50s. And Thursday, we'll have partly sunny skies with a high near 60.
15: Alrighty, guys, it's May, and the Ramsey Cash Giveaway is officially here. You can enter every single day from May 1st to May 31st. There's going to be one grand prize winner who's going to get 10 Gs, $10,000.
16: 10 bands.
15: 10
16: I've
15: bands,
16: heard it
15: yes, also bands. 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No purchase is necessary in order to win. All right. Amy, in the city I was born, Spokane, Washington. What's going on, Amy? How can George and I help?
17: Hi. Thank you for taking my call. I'm calling because my husband said that if I could get the Ramsey Show to approve of our house build, we could move forward with it. So no pressure or anything.
16: Whoa.
17: My entire future is just riding on this. No. But we're in a pretty good financial
16: state. I hope I'm not a dream killer. I've been known to be a dream killer, to be fair.
15: Is he anywhere listening? Is he with a glass on the door somewhere listening?
17: You know what? He rides bikes, and he is currently listening to the show in his ear pods on a bike ride.
15: So okay. Okay, shout out wherever you are on your bike. We're going to do our best to be fair.
16: I want to get you
15: unbiased.
16: There. I want this to be a yes. So walk us through the predicament.
17: I do, too. And we're both very much on the same page. We're just like, we want to be strategic and make sure this is the right choice for our family. And
15: absolutely.
17: So I'll give you just a little bit of a idea of who we are. So we're 36 years old. We've been married for 12 years. Spokane is the closest town to us, but we're in a very desired ski town nearby. And we own a house. We have no debt. We've paid off our house. We took Financial Peace University right when we got married, and really it's been fantastic for
15: awesome.
17: Our life.
15: That's incredible at 36 years old.
17: It feels really good. It really does. And we just built an apartment above a garage on the same property that we live in this house right now. And so we're going to, like, our desire is to build a house because we have a pretty big piece of property on this same property. So it's paid for, and we would then have our house and the rental as income, and the apartment rental as income.
15: Got it.
17: And so we're just trying to figure out, like, my husband's pretty hesitant to go back into any kind of debt, which I understand. It's been so great. I think we paid off our house about 4 years ago. And so we're just going, do we wait until we have the cash on hand? Or, being that I'm pregnant with our third and I don't want our baby sleeping in a closet, do we build the house that will function for our family better than the one that we currently live in? And we don't want to sell our house because it will make really good income.
15: Okay. Well, how much is it going to cost to build this house?
17: It's probably about $1 million.
15: Okay. And what does that get you? What does a million get you? Is this like a four-bedroom house? Like, what does it get?
17: Yep, four-bedroom. We, like I said, D-Town, it costs quite a bit to build here.
15: Mm-hmm.
17: And I think a million might be being a, you know, between 1 and 1.2 for the plan that we have. But yeah, it's a four-bedroom, three-bath.
15: Okay, 4-3. And what do you have saved so far towards this? Not including emergency fund, not retirement, you know the deal.
17: Totally. So, well, I'll just give you kind of a, like, cash on hand is 500, and that's kind of just in the bank right now because we were needing to pull out a lot to build this current apartment that I was talking about.
15: Okay.
17: And then in our Roth 401k, we have about 450. And then our joint account, so the Roth, you know, that's our retirement. We can't
15: touch that. Right, that's off the table. Uh-huh.
17: Yeah.
15: So
17: 275 right now, and our current property is valued. We don't really know because we just built this, but I would say probably 1.5.
15: How much do you guys make? What do you take home every month?
17: Well...
15: Because that's really what this is all riding on. Because I can tell you right now, if you tell me, hey, I'm looking to do a house for $1.2 million, and I just plug this in the Ramsey Solutions mortgage calculator, if you put the $500,000 cash down on a 15-year fixed at, I'll put in 5.6 for now. Mm-hmm. I don't have it on my screen what the current rates are, but that's going to put the payment around $7,000 a month. So... as long as this is no more than 25%, you're on the right track. Unless you say something crazy in the next few minutes.
16: Yeah. Well, what is your average take-home pay?
17: We own a business, and we, I would say about it changes year to year, but I'd say about 250.
15: Okay.
18: Is there annual income?
17: Yeah.
18: Okay. Got it.
15: Because, I need you to be taken home.
18: That puts you at, my guess is you're probably taking home around 12 to 14 a month.
17: Well, we pay ourselves once a year because it's a seasonal business.
15: Uh-huh.
18: So what do you pay yourselves? $250K? We're just trying to find out your after-tax monthly income to figure out if this mortgage is going to make sense. Because I'm not...
17: For sure.
18: If you know, I understand wanting to pay cash.
17: Mm-hmm.
18: It's not a sin if you go back to baby step six for a season with the intentionality of we're going to pay this off pretty aggressively.
17: Quickly.
18: To get back to baby step seven.
17: Like our plan would be 5 years.
15: Well, if you say, hey, we pay ourselves $250,000 cash in our pocket and we split it over 12 months, so it's around $21,000 a month.
17: Yeah.
15: It's getting you close, but that mortgage is still creeping up, right?
17: But then what would you guys say if our house, you know, our house would rent for about $4,500 a month and the apartment for about $2,500.
15: $4,500 and $2,500?
18: So you can rent out both separately.
17: Both separately, yes.
15: You're right. Then I think that gets you there because that's now considered income.
18: Now, there's still some, you know, variables with that, so you don't want to count it 100% because you've got vacancies, maintenance, repairs, you know, tenant issues, all of that is going to play a part.
15: Yeah.
18: But I feel like you guys are thinking about this pretty clearly. The only concern is you'd have the majority of your net worth would be in real estate.
17: Mm-hmm.
18: So that's the only thing to think about if you have, you know, $450K in retirement. But I think long term, you guys are 36, so over time, your retirement is going to surpass your home. And the other thing to think about is this the same property? If you were to sell one day, could you sell them separately? Is the land big enough?
17: Yeah.
18: Okay, great.
17: Yeah.
15: Okay, so
17: we definitely could. And
15: Go ahead.
17: Oh no, I was just saying like that's definitely been a huge. And there's more land that we could. I mean, if we wanted to divide off some, we could just sell it as property too.
18: You could like parcel it out and just sell pieces of it. Okay.
15: So if you tell me if I hear these numbers right, which I think I did, one rental is $4,500, the other one is $2,500?
17: Yeah.
15: So that's another $84,000 a year. And that gets you there.
17: Comparable.
15: If you keep that and it's consistent, that gets you to just about $2,800 or $28,000 a month, which is right where you'd want to be for this mortgage. But what George said is very critical. Usually, we would not tell somebody, it's the same as somebody said, I can buy a house, but as long as I have somebody living in the rooms, right, to make the mortgage. For you guys, that's the critical part on this. That $84,000 is really dependent on, is this person going to be dependable month after month,
16: and will
15: year
16: this
15: after
16: business
15: year?
16: Income be dependable? You
15: exactly.
16: got to think about that, too. But you got a green light from us if you check all those boxes. Congratulations.

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9: Our Ramsey Show scripture and quote of the day is Proverbs 22, 26 through 27. It says, "Do not be one who shakes hands in pledge or puts up security for debts. If you have nothing with which to pay, why should your bed be taken from under you?"
10: Shots fired.
9: Shots fired for sure. Doug Larson said, "People are living longer than ever before, a phenomenon undoubtedly made necessary by the 30-year mortgage."
10: That's hilarious.
9: Dang, 30 years, though. That's a short lifespan, Doug.
10: Come on, Doug.
9: Come on, Doug.
10: I mean, he lived a good long life there, based on the timeline.
9: Yeah, that's for sure. We got Damon in Arkansas. Damon, how can we help today?
11: Yes, hello. Thank you for taking my call. I recently got done paying off my student loans. I didn't graduate. I didn't know what I wanted to do with my life, but I'm at a point now where I'm the sole provider for me, my wife, and our four kids. We have two children who have been diagnosed with autism that'll she has to stay at home with them. So again, I'm the sole provider, but I have a car note for $15,000 then I have my mortgage for, I think I have $150,000 left on there. Should I go back to school? Should I?
10: What are you doing now?
11: More debt to, I work in a factory.
10: What do you make?
11: $17 an hour.
10: Okay, so that's about $35,000 a year. Is that full time, 40 hours a week?
11: Yes.
10: And what did you go to school for originally that you didn't finish?
11: I was a physics major.
10: Okay. So what would you go back to school for today if you were to choose a different career path?
11: Still don't know. I see a lot of the people in this factory have degrees that I would have not even have considered would have gotten them their positions, but it almost feels like I just need a degree in anything.
10: Well, I don't want you to get a degree for the sake of getting a degree, and then you're back where you are going, okay, now what? Nobody handed me a job all of a sudden. So I want you to have some aim and purpose with this, and we can help with that. We'll send you our friend Ken Coleman's book, Find the Work You're Wired to Do. It has the Get Clear Career Assessment inside, and I think it'll help point you in the right direction. But in the meantime, I mean, $17 an hour, you can make doing just about anything. And if you're handy and you can go into the trades, there's a lot of money to be made there. You could triple your income within a couple of years.
9: Yeah, because that does bring up the bigger question, which is whether you went in trades, whether you needed certificates, whether you needed a degree. What would be the plan in your mind to pay for this? Because George and I definitely don't want you to go further into debt for education. We value education. We just don't want you to go into debt for it. So what do you think a plan could look like?
11: I would like to not have any debt at all at some point with having my car paid off and getting my mortgage paid off. Mm-hmm. Ultimately, I want to have no debt. I think...
10: How are you getting by right now? I'm curious, Damon. You're making $35,000 a year. You got the car payment. You got the mortgage. You got four kids, stay-at-home spouse.
9: Oh, yeah.
10: How have you been surviving?
11: It is a struggle every month, man. Every month, we have a nothing on paper budget, but essentially we just have our bills that we have to pay, and then whatever's left over, you know, is our food, our gas. I make not enough to have anything left over at the end of the month.
10: But you're able to cover all the bills, just nothing more. You're not going into debt to cover any bills.
11: Yes.
10: Wow, that's impressive. I just want to applaud you for making all this work, even without a budget, which I encourage you to make one, and I'm going to hook you up with every dollar, which will give you that plan, as well as the Get Clear Career Assessment.
9: Now, how were you able to pay off the student loans on this?
11: I had a different job. I was getting different hours, and we moved to this town where I'm at now, and I lost that job. And now this is, we had some residual income left over that we decided, like, okay, you know, I may be able to go back to college and get a better income. Let's just toss it towards what's left of my student loans.
9: Understood.
11: I've been paying on them for a decade.
9: What were you making before, and what type of work were you doing?
11: I was in a tipped position, so it's tough to say. I made $55,000 in 2025, yes, 2024, excuse me. And I was a cage cashier. I paid people jackpots. Usually people are pretty happy to see me.
9: Oh, okay. Well, the good news is you've seen a higher earning potential. Like, you've seen, okay, I know I can go out in the world and make $55,000. I would just apply that. Honestly, if I were you, I might just get curious and start looking online and just start applying for things. You can do that for free, right? And start, Ken Coleman would say, to use your proximity and see who you know. Ask around. Ask your friends. I'd make a list. My goal tonight would be I'd make a list of 10 to 15 people that I could reach out to and say, you know, what are you doing? Have you heard anything? Is there anybody hiring in what you're doing? And just start making some phone calls and start trying to make some connections and just see what's going on in your group, in your friend group, in your church group. Are people working places where they need employees? And that would be a great way just to get started, just to see what can I pull from? And who knows, you could end up landing something where you're making a little bit more, and that could lead to the next step while you're figuring out the work that you're actually wired to do here. Very, very good question.
10: Hang on the line. We'll send you that assessment and every dollar, Damon.
9: All right. Let's go to Caleb, who's in Fort Bragg, North Carolina. Hey, Caleb, how can George and I help real quick?
2: Hi, how you guys doing?
9: We're doing good. We're right up against the clock. How can we help you?
2: All right, so I am currently on baby step two, but I'm going to be out of baby step two in about 2.5 months. When I get out of it, I did some budgeting, and I realized I'm going to have about $2,700 every single month just for free.
9: Nice.
2: And my expenses are going to be, like, my six-month emergency fund is literally going to be less than baby step one. And so I do need to buy a car. I'm looking to buy a car, and obviously my emergency fund's going to change when I have to buy insurance. So my question is, one, should I buy a brand new car or a piece of crap? And then two, how much should my emergency fund be since my expenses are so low?
9: A very good question. First one is, I love that you're going to free up that much margin. What is so urgent that you need a new car right away? Because if I could hold off on the new car and save the emergency fund first, I would do the emergency fund first. And you want to build your emergency fund based on your current or very quickly foreseeable monthly expenses. It's a bare bones budget. So this is if I took out all the bells and whistles of my budget that aren't necessity, and I said, okay, it's rent, it's transportation, it's insurances, it's daycare, all those things that if you hit an emergency situation, maybe you lost your job, maybe there is a diagnosis, obviously there'd be certain niceties you'd probably cut away and you'd keep things down to bare bones. So 3 to 6 months is what I'd aim from. If you know you need a car, I'd save up the 3 months, do the car, and then come back and do the 6 months. But if the car is really just something that's a nice to have, George, I would go ham on the 6 months since it's just you, and then I would start to save up for the car that you want.
10: And I would not go, hey, it's either going to be the worst car I've ever seen or the nicest car I've ever seen. Get something reasonable. What is your income?
2: My income right now is about
10: $45,000
2: a year.
10: $45,000?
2: Yeah,
10: $45,000. Okay. Goodness gracious, man. What are they paying you over there? Okay, so $45,000 a year, you're single?
2: Yes.
10: Is this the only thing with wheels and motors in your life? Is this one car?
2: Yeah, I don't have a car currently.
10: Okay, cool. So you want no more than $20,000, and for a guy your age, I think $20,000 is even the upper limit. I might shoot for something more like in the 15 range that'll just get you from A to B. It's decent. It's used. Do not go buy a new car. Don't go to the dealership because they're going to try to get you into a giant payment and go, man, you can get the brand new one for just a little bit more. What kind of payment are you looking for? You're paying cash. You're buying used. And I like the idea of a $10,000 emergency fund for sure.
9: Yeah, absolutely. Absolutely. Well, George, it's been fun. But it's also over.
10: Oh,
9: I'm sorry. Hey, remember, there's ultimately only one way to financial peace, and that is to walk daily with the Prince of Peace, Christ Jesus.

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2: Taking news this hour from Town Hall, Amit Thomason. 17 Americans are in quarantine in Nebraska, evacuated from the hantavirus-stricken cruise ship. They arrived early this morning in Omaha, flown home by the U.S. government. The outbreak on the ship claimed three lives. Meanwhile, one American has tested positive for the virus. Another exhibits mild symptoms. President Trump has rejected Iran's response to a U.S. peace proposal, calling Tehran's response totally unacceptable. The Iran war has not hurt the bottom line of one big oil company.
3: After reporting a 12% decline in profits in 2025, Aramco, the world's largest oil company, now reports a 25% jump in the first quarter profits to $32.5 billion. The company increased exports using a pipeline that avoids the disrupted Strait of Hormuz. The East-West pipeline, running across Saudi Arabia to the Red Sea, is now at full capacity, moving 7 million barrels of oil per day. While that can help ease the global oil supply shock, it does not fully replace the lost capacity from the Strait of Hormuz. I'm Lisa Dwyer.
2: Predictions that a mass movement of people and wealth will have a big impact on the American political scene in the coming decades. A lot of movement from heavily taxed blue to more affordable red states. And about the redrawing of congressional districts?
4: Republicans came off pretty well at the end of the day. It was a high-risk, high-reward enterprise here, redistricting. But when you get to the 2030 census, I think Republicans are going to reap even greater advantages.
2: Matthew Continetti with the American Enterprise Institute. He spoke with the Salem Radio Network. On Wall Street this morning, stock futures in the red at the moment. The Dow futures down 87 points. NASDAQ futures off 2. S&P futures down 7 points. More on these stories, townhall.com.
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0: wellness.
1: A former Thai prime minister is out of prison on parole and served part of a one-year sentence for corruption and abuse of power.
2: Thaksin Shinawat emerged from Bangkok's Klong Prem jail sporting a regulation prison haircut to be hugged by his children and grandchildren and then greeted by hundreds of his red-shirted supporters who cheered his motorcade as it left the compound. They still believe he's the man to revive the economy and lift living standards, as he did when he first came to power a quarter of a century ago. This charismatic, controversial tycoon still looms large over Thailand. But today, at the age of 76, it's unlikely he will again wield decisive influence.
1: The BBC's Jonathan Head. British Prime Minister Keir Starmer is fighting for his job after poor local election results for his Labour Party, using a speech today to argue that he can change course and can revive his government's sagging fortunes. News and analysis, townhall.com. Senate Republicans and Democrats returning to Washington today could butt heads over a $1 billion security spending proposal.
3: Democrats say they'll try defeating this proposal. Senate Republicans added the money for White House security to a spending bill. This bill would restore funding for immigration enforcement agencies that Democrats have blocked since February. The steep security proposal was put forward after a man was charged with trying to assassinate President Trump at the White House Correspondents' Dinner last month.
1: Correspondent Andrew Stewart. A new Gallup poll finds that younger Americans are more pessimistic than older ones about the current state of the job market. It is a sudden reversal from just 3 years ago. At that time, older Americans were more pessimistic. A Gallup pollster calls young Americans' pessimism about the job market an incredibly new phenomenon. More on these stories, townhall.com.
4: Here's your current forecast from Real Talk 1540 WYOH. For today, we'll have mostly sunny skies with a high near 60. For tonight, skies will be clear with areas of frost with lows in the mid-30s. Tuesday will be mostly sunny with highs in the mid-60s. Tuesday night, we'll have a chance of rain showers with a low near 50. Wednesday, we'll have rain showers with highs in the upper 60s. Wednesday night will be mostly cloudy, then a chance of showers and thunderstorms with lows in the mid-50s. And Thursday, we'll have partly sunny skies with a high near 60. 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

0: weird, so we're here to help you transform your life. From the Ramsey Network in the Fairwinds Credit Union studio, this is The Ramsey Show. I'm Jay Borshaw. Next to me, George Camel. Hey, love it.
1: That was not a sound effect. That was actually me.
0: That came straight from the camel's mouth.
2: Hey.
1: Nailed it.
0: I know. I did nail that. And we are going to nail it here with Marie, who is in Cleveland, Ohio. What's going on, Marie? How can George and I help today?
3: Hi. Thank you so much for taking my call. Unfortunately, my husband of 46 years old, we were married 21 years. He died suddenly 10 months ago.
1: Oh, my goodness.
3: And, yeah, it's been really hard, but we are trusting in God to take care of us. We have three teenagers, 17, 15, and 13 that I'm now raising. My husband was the main breadwinner, and I was a stay-at-home mom with the kids. I homeschool them, and I'm wondering what, how much money I need to have in the bank moving forward if I want to buy a home. We have no debt. We own both of our vehicles, but I am raising three teenagers now by myself and having to figure out an income. The only thing that adds a interesting twist to this is that my husband's, the company that he worked with, they're very generous, unbelievably generous, and they have offered to continue his salary for a year.
0: Wow.
3: I know. I am still...

0: absolutely blown away by how God has lavishly taken care of us, but I just don't know what to do. Another situation that's been an incredible blessing is that someone has offered to pay our rent. We currently just rent a home through the rest of this year as well. So I am in a position where I can save quite a bit of money and potentially pay for a house in cash. I just am wondering what would be a wise decision to have in the bank if I do find a property.
1: Marie, was there, I'm so, so sorry for your loss, first off. Was
0: Thank
1: there
0: you.
1: Life insurance at all?
0: Yes, there was $500,000.
1: $500,000, okay. And have you received that?
0: I have. I have it in a savings account, you know, a high-yield savings account.
1: Good. Okay. So
0: it is drawing a little bit of interest.
1: Okay, good. And that's just where it should be. So I hear two main questions. I hear, you know, how do I basically plan for life and budgeting month to month as the years go by? And also, how do I set myself up to purchase a home in cash? Is that right?
0: That is correct.
1: Okay. So I love the generosity that you're experiencing with the folks around you, the year of salary, the year of rent. What I would do is I would go home tonight. We'll send you every dollar at no cost to you. And I would go through and I would just budget out what my expenses are. And I would not right now play in the year of rent. I would still put the rent on there just so I can see what it is. Because instead of paying the rent, you'll just pay it to yourself in savings. And that way you'll get used to that muscle of this money comes out. And even though right now it's going to savings, you won't get used to spending it month to month. And I think that that's a good thing. And you can even keep your husband's salary on there since they're going to be paying you a year's worth of salary. And then after that, I'd say, okay, with this life insurance, can I draw the same amount of my husband's salary and just keep that budget going? So what did your husband earn?
0: Well, he was self-employed, and so he did have to pull out quite a bit for taxes, and he didn't have very many write-off expenses, but he was earning gross about $140 a year.
1: Okay, and that's what he took home into you all's personal budget?
0: Well, that was gross. So after pulling out a tithe and taxes, I would say probably more like around $90,000 or $100,000.
1: Okay, cool. So if you can, you know, look at that monthly amount and say, okay, this feels good, you know, for me to live off that amount. So that's going to be somewhere around $6,000 a month. So you'll get to test that out and see how that feels. And in the meantime, I would, George, get with a SmartVestor Pro and start looking at the best ways to invest this life insurance.
2: Yeah, what they can do is look at all of the assets in the picture and then show you projections of what kind of runway you have for this money to work for you. Because if it's invested, it's in the market, so it could go down temporarily, could go up. And the last few years in the market have been great, and that doesn't tell us that much. We don't know what the future holds. But investing it for the long haul is going to do you way better than just keeping it in a high-yield savings account. Now, can you replace $140,000 income off $500,000 for the rest of your life? No. But can it buy you a whole lot of time for those maybe teens to get out of the house and maybe you have an encore career? Absolutely.
0: So would you guys think maybe that it's not a good idea to look at purchasing a house just yet?
1: I would say if for cash, I don't think so, because you really need that nest egg until you can secure what your job is going to look like in the workforce. Because to George's point, it's not enough to draw $140,000 off of continuously.
2: Do you guys have any other retirement accounts or any other savings to speak of?
0: He had a very minimal 401k. It was only around $35,000. And then I have, grand total with everything put together, 401k, Roth, all that, it was probably only maybe a little bit over $100,000.
1: Okay.
2: Okay. And then anything in savings currently that you had aside from the $500,000 payout?
0: Not much. I have managed with everything right now, I'm sitting at about $592,000.
2: Okay. Well, you can look at it this way. If you bought a house in cash, that would alleviate having to pay a mortgage or rent. Now, you'd still have taxes, insurance, maintenance and repairs, all of that to pay for forever with a home. And so it's going to cost you a pretty penny to run this household regardless. But I like the idea of you sitting down with that SmartVestor Pro and saying, hey, when would the right time be based on our life season with teens in the house? Should we just continue renting? What are you paying for rent right now?
0: About $1,100 a month.
2: That's amazing. Good. That is so much cheaper than you could do as a homeowner.
0: I know.
2: When you're,
0: and it's a great property as well. Yeah.
2: So I would just hang on to that right now until you know that, hey, I have this job secured, I have this income, I can support being a homeowner with real money versus draining this this sort of nest egg.
1: Yeah. Do you have any ideas of what you might want to do for work? Have you had any free mental space to ideate on that?
0: So I do have a background in nursing, but it was pretty traumatic the way my husband died, and I can't go back into the hospital right now. So
1: that's so
0: trying to avoid. Trying to avoid all of that.
1: That's totally understandable, and you know, you have the right to take your time and think through this. And luckily, your friends and family have bought you a year's worth of time for that. We're gonna send you Ken Coleman's Get Clear assessment. It's actually Find the Work You're Wired to Do is a book, and inside of it is the Get Clear career assessment, and that's going to help you walk through an assessment of what you're good at, what you're wired to do, and it'll show you what to do with the results of the assessment.

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0: Let's head back to the phone lines where we have Max, who's in Madison, Wisconsin. Max, how can we help out today?
10: Hey, guys. I'm moving jobs at the end of this month, and I'm wondering if I should use up a good amount of my emergency fund to purchase my stock options from the current company I'm at before heading. I've got a 90-day window before heading to the new company.
0: Interesting. 90 days, going to a new company. How much do you have in your emergency fund that you're thinking about using on this single stock?
10: I have $32,000, and the stock options, there's 4,000 of them. And their exercise price is around $5. So it'd be about $20,000.
11: What would you do with the stocks afterwards?
10: Well, Well, it's not a publicly traded company yet, so it's kind of a, you know, just an intent on their future, you know, kind of earnings.
3: What if they never go public?
10: Yeah, that's kind of the gamble and the kind of, you know, thing I'm weighing there. I think they're on a pretty good trajectory, about $300 million ARR, so it's, you know, something that they've had a lot of discussion about and kind of plans to do in the future. So that's kind of...
4: So if they do go public, it's going to be a big payday for you. What does your $20K potentially turn into if they go public?
10: Yeah, I don't know what they would go public at. You know, probably maybe $15 to $20 a share in the estimate.
4: So you could 3 to 4X your money would be the hope.
10: Correct,
4: a couple years from now.
11: Are you... what baby step are you in? Do you have any debt?
10: Yeah, just mortgage.
11: You know, I got to tell you, if I were in your shoes, I wouldn't do this. It feels like a gamble, and I think that you could take the same money and invest it and know that you're going to get the return on that money. And I certainly wouldn't want to drain my savings knowing that I'm going to go through a 90-day dry spell with no income. George?
10: I won't have a 90-day dry spell. There's just a 90-day
4: to purchase. Could you come up with that money outside of the emergency fund or close to it?
10: Yeah, I could. It would have to come from probably Roth or...
4: No, not from retirement, but from your like future income or any other assets that you could that are liquid.
10: Yeah, I possibly could.
4: I just like the idea of you setting a guardrail for yourself of saying, hey, I'm not going to go less than 3 months of my emergency fund, but I'm willing to drain it down to 3 months and use future income in order to purchase the options if you're going to do it. And that way you're not stuck in alerts because Murphy will come knocking, man. As soon as you buy those stocks, you're going to have a $15,000 emergency. It's just how life works.
10: Right.
4: So I'm not mad if you do this.
10: There's not an all or nothing exercise option on them. I could do, you know,
4: half.
10: A certain amount.
11: Oh, yeah, that's good to know.
4: Then you're going to go, if they do go public, you're going to go, dang it, I should have got all 20. I could have made more. There's always going to be that element to it of the what if. So if you feel strongly about this company, and even then, once they do go public, I would then move those stocks into a mutual fund or index fund versus keeping it in a single stock.
10: Correct, right.
11: Well, just a question. Why are you leaving the company if you're expecting them to do well and go public and all this?
10: I have a better offer at a separate company, and it comes with 140,000 of RSUs, and they're already publicly traded.
4: Nice.
10: Same vesting schedule over 4 years, but you know it's a stock that's pretty well traded right now, and so I think it's just a better opportunity also for my career.
11: And maybe one other question I should have asked early: how much do you currently have in retirement?
10: My wife and I are probably around 350K across 401k, Roth, and others.
11: I mean, I can get on board with what George said. I think that if you can find a way to either cash flow this or not go beyond the 3 months, I think that that's a fair play on this.
4: Okay. Otherwise, you're going to call us back 3 years from now and say, you guys told me not to get it, and I could have made $100,000.
11: I know. You know, it's like one of those things, though. There's so... When I look at all the companies out there who are trying to go public and make that transition... It's like, then you go, well, gosh, this really is a toss-up. You really don't know.
4: Yeah, I've got a friend who's in that exact situation.
11: Mm-hmm.
4: They have all of these paper stocks that aren't worth anything yet, but one day they could be, and it could be their future nest egg, or it could be nothing. Like, that's basically, now we're
11: it's
4: just playing
11: gamble.
4: The lottery.
11: Yeah, it's a lottery play, and at that point, because of his baby, let's kind of break this down, what the logic is. Because of his baby step, in many ways, and because of the net worth that he's built, I think in many ways he could take that money. It's like buying a car. Can you take this and kind of just burn it and it not really affect you? I think he's right on the line of that being the case.
4: Yeah, he makes a great income. If he was in debt, I'm not going to say, well, don't pay off the debt.
11: It would be a no-brainer.
4: Stock options.
11: Yeah, never.
4: But because he is in a good spot, good financial foundation, it's a risk that he can actually take.
11: Yeah, I agree with that. All right, very, very good question. All right, George, there is not a... Oh, there it is. Dylan is in Baton Rouge. Here we go. I was about to say. All right, Dylan, how can we help?
12: Hi. I'm just wondering if I should drain most of my savings to pay off our only non-mortgage debt.
11: drain most of your savings to pay off your only non-mortgage debt. I'm going to go with yes, but tell us more so that we can run this thing back and make it interesting.
12: Okay. Well, the debt, the only non-mortgage debt is my truck, which is at $24,524 is left owed on it. And we have about $39,000 total in savings.
11: What kind of savings? It's not retirement, is it?
12: No, it $31,000 is in a high yield savings account, and then about $6,000 is in a regular savings.
11: Okay.
4: It's a no-brainer for me. I'm paying off the truck yesterday. Why haven't you paid it off so far?
12: Well, mainly because my wife is apprehensive about it because she sees the amount that we have in savings, and dropping it down drastically scares her.
4: She wasn't apprehensive when you got a $40,000 truck that went down in value as soon as you drove it off the lot with a giant payment?
12: We weren't married at the time.
4: Ah, okay, there we go. I see. She goes, hey, that was a previous life. That's his problem. And now y'all's savings, and she goes, I don't want to see that gone to your past, you know, mistakes.
12: Right.
4: Yeah, I would do it and rebuild, because the truth is, on paper, in an accounting spreadsheet, you don't actually have $39,000.
11: Yeah, you got 15.
4: You got 15, and so even left with $15,000, you're in a great spot. 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
12: $626 a month.
11: Ooh,
4: you just got a raise. 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
11: Man.
4: She's going to be real happy.
11: Yeah.
4: And she's going to, how'd you do that? I paid off the truck.
11: Mm-hmm. and the truth will be told, how if she's willing to immediately take that entire $629 and put it back into savings, or if suddenly there becomes a need for, I don't know, some new jewelry or like a nice bag. Or
4: yeah, that's $7,500 extra you have in your budget every year.
12: She wants a trip to Disney, so...
11: Ah!
4: $7,500 will get you there for probably 3 days, but it'll get you there.
12: Right.
4: My wife, too. We'll go at the same time, Dylan. How about that?
12: Sounds great. Can't wait to meet you.
4: Congrats on the truck payoff.
11: Yes, and thank you for the question.
4: I feel like, you know, the old boat quote, the best day of your life is the day you buy the boat, and the next best day is the day you sell the boat.
11: Listen, the maintenance same alone.
4: The
11: yeah.
4: The best of your life is that you get that truck, and the next best one is when you sell
11: when
4: that.
11: You
4: sell it or you pay it off.
11: I'll take the payoff.
4: He likes the truck. And here's the other parameter. If all the things with wheels and motors is more than half your annual income, you've got a problem.
11: Yeah. And there's a reason that we say that, because vehicles are going down in value constantly, especially if it's something that's brand new. Oh, my goodness, never buy a brand new car, people. Unless you're a millionaire, the amount of value that's lost just in year one is astronomical. And so we're really, these are parameters, these are kind of rules of thumb that we live by and teach by here, but it's so good. So say it again, George. If the vehicle,
4: you want to make sure that everything with wheels and motors in your life, that's bikes, cars, trucks, boats, you name it, no more than half your household income is tied up in those things.
11: That's
4: if you make
11: right.
4: $50,000, no more than $25,000. You make $100,000, no more than $50,000.
11: Mm-hmm.
4: Just so you don't have too much of your world wrapped up in things going down in value.
11: That's right. You can take the hit. And if you are interested in buying a brand new vehicle, again, you're looking for a net worth of $1 million or more, so that, again, when you take that hit of depreciation, because you will take the hit like Mike Tyson, you can actually...
4: It's a nick.
11: It's a nick.

0: Dave Ramsey here. For more than 30 years of talking to folks on the air, I can tell you that most people are broke. 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Money comes in, money goes out, and they still got nothing to show for it. 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
1: With SRN News, I'm Rich Thomason in Washington. 17 Americans are now in quarantine in Nebraska, evacuated from the hantavirus-stricken cruise ship. They arrived early this morning in Omaha, flown home by the U.S. government. The outbreak on the ship claimed 3 lives. President Trump rejects Iran's response to a U.S. peace proposal. He calls Tehran's response totally unacceptable. The Iran war not hurting the bottom line of the world's biggest oil company. Saudi-owned Aramco reports a 25% jump in first-quarter profits, $32.5 billion. It is predicted a mass movement of people and wealth will have a big impact on the American political scene in the coming decades. And a lot of movement from heavily taxed blue to more affordable red states. The Dow futures down 81 points. More details at srnnews.com.
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9: Here's your current forecast from Real Talk 1540 WYOH. For today, we'll have mostly sunny skies with a high near 60. For tonight, skies will be clear with areas of frost with lows in the mid-30s. Tuesday will be mostly sunny with highs in the mid-60s. Tuesday night, we'll have a chance of rain showers with a low near 50. Wednesday, we'll have rain showers with highs in the upper 60s. Wednesday night will be mostly cloudy, then a chance of showers and thunderstorms with lows in the mid-50s. And Thursday, we'll have partly sunny skies with a high near 60.
10: 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Shannon is in Denver, Colorado. Shannon, how can George and I help you out today?
11: Hi. My daughter recently got out of a relationship that she was in for about 3 years. While she was in that relationship, they acquired an enormous amount of debt together, although they were not married. We have about $70,000, $80,000 in vehicle loans, $15,000 in credit card, and about $20,000 in a business loan. Her boyfriend had quit his job when the owner sold the business so he could branch out and open his own. And the majority of the vehicles are upside down on their loans because he took additional equity to start his new business. Now that they are no longer together, she is a co-signer on all of this stuff.
10: Oh, boy.
11: She is a single mom of two. And he has no verifiable or income because the business is so new and he is in with a partner. She is the only one that has verifiable income, and it's not that much. So we're not sure. She's contacted a couple attorneys. Nobody wants to really work with her to get it to where her name is off these loans. I know it can be very difficult. But we're wondering if she should probably file bankruptcy to get her out of all of this debt that she actually has no benefit of.
10: Oh, boy. And you've already run this by attorneys to see if there's anything there to maybe legally split this or do something, and nobody will touch it.
11: They really don't want to, because where he is the primary loan holder and she is the co-signer,
10: mm-hmm.
11: even legal. If they get a judgment, the banks don't necessarily want to take her off as the co-signer.
12: Well, they know how risky this is. They like her on there. They want someone else on the hook.
11: Absolutely.
10: Tell us about the cars. You said they're both upside down. How badly and how many are there?
11: There currently are three vehicles. I believe it's a 22 Chevy Silverado that has about $50,000 that's owed on it. In addition to the vehicle loan, there was also a trailer for a motorcycle, as well as a motorcycle. I do not believe that has extra equity. I believe that is just straight for those three pieces of property.
10: Okay.
11: They have a Hyundai, a 24 Hyundai, that is only valued at $33,000, but they got an additional $7,000 to put into his business.
10: Okay.
11: She had a Toyota Corolla that was paid off. It's an older Corolla. They went in and got a $9,000 loan on it. The car's not worth but maybe about $4,000.
10: So they owe $9,000 and it's worth $4,000?
11: Correct.
10: And let's go back to the Hyundai. She owes $33,000. What's the Hyundai worth?
11: it's worth 33. They owe 40.
10: Okay. And then let's go back to the first one, the $50,000 one. They owe 50, and what's that one worth?
11: It's probably worth around 45 to 50. It is a very nice Chevy Silverado Club Cab pickup.
10: And you're telling me the trailer and the motorcycle are worth nothing?
11: It's a dirt bike trailer.
10: Okay.
11: For racing dirt bikes, it would maybe be worth $3,000.
10: Okay, that's
11: in
10: good.
11: Our area in the market.
10: Yeah, we need that. And what about the motorcycle or the dirt bike?
11: That's probably the motorcycle and the trailer might bring 4 or 5 out of them.
10: Combined.
11: If you pull them together.
10: Okay.
11: Correct.
10: So what I'd want to know, what I'd be seeking out next is if she can sell these items, being the co-signer. And that's what I'd want a judge to approve. Hey, we can't find this guy. We can't track him down. He has no income. This is destroying her credit. Can we have the ability
11: to sell? Where he's at.
10: Okay.
11: He will not cooperate.
10: Right. And that's why I'm saying, can we get a judge to order it?
11: Okay.
10: That's what I'd check on. I don't know if they will, because what's taken place is totally legal. She co-signed on debt, which is honestly, and I mean, you already know this, is just one of the worst things that you can do, because you're on the line. That's the whole point. If this guy doesn't pay, I'm saying I will. That's what you're saying when you co-sign. So there's nothing, except him being a scumbag, there's nothing illegal going on here. There's nothing, quote, wrong going on here. So it's going to be hard, but I would at least try to say, I'd try to go before a judge and say, this person's not paying. Here's what it's doing to me.
11: Well, and
10: can we sell these assets so that we can clear that?
11: That is an issue we're running up against, is he is making monthly payments. But at the rate that he's making these monthly payments, if he ever stops, she doesn't know until it's too late.
10: Right.
11: If he, her name's on the vehicles as well. So she can't go get something independently of him, and he has come and taken her vehicle while she was at work.
10: Well, how can he do that? Is she driving one of these?
11: He has an extra key.
10: Oh, she's driving one of these. She's driving the Corolla?
11: She's driving the Hyundai at this time.
10: Okay.
13: Are they both on the insurance for all these vehicles?
11: From what we understand, yes. But at any time, he could take her off the insurance and she would have no knowledge.
10: Why is that, if she's also on it as well?
11: Because they are not currently together. It's his insurance agent.
13: Is he trying to actively destroy her life at this point? Like, where's his head at?
11: Basically, he left her 1 month after they had a child together. He is not ordered to pay. He pays $100 a month for child support.
13: That's what
11: and they have told her
13: ordered by the court.
11: If she can, yes, if she contests it, because he does not have verifiable income, she may end up having to pay him.
13: This is a nightmare. I'm so sorry.
11: 100%. Which is why we're wondering, if she files bankruptcy, would that get her out from under as co-signer from all of this, so at least she doesn't end up with all this on her lap?
13: Well, the bankruptcy is not going to help much, because they're going to liquidate all the cars. Mm-hmm. And if they get repoed, she's going to be on the hook for the difference. They're going to sell it at auction for nothing, and then she's going to owe even more. While her financial life gets destroyed for 7 to 10 years from the bankruptcy. So I don't love that option. I would try to see how we can get her out of these individual situations one by one and get her income up enough to where she could pay them if she had to.
11: Okay.
13: And I would try to get up. You're about $15,000 underwater on all these vehicles.
10: Mm-hmm.
13: Obviously, she needs something reliable to drive, and obviously we need the ability to find this car and be able to sell it, which that's going to be the difficult part, because he's got most of these toys, doesn't he?
10: Mm-hmm.
11: He has everything. She has access to the Hyundai and the Toyota, but you know, she would love to sell the Toyota. She can't because of this loan that's on it.
13: Yeah.
11: She has told him, come get the Hyundai. I will go out and buy something that, you know, I can afford so I can make my own payment. But she can't with her credit wrapped up and all of this.
13: Yeah, well, she could drive the Corolla, right? If she sold the Hyundai?
12: She could do that?
11: Absolutely.
12: Okay. So if we at least get out of those two, it solves some problems here, because that at least alleviates some of this pain when you owe 33 on one and 9 on the other, which means you need to come up with 12 grand to get out from underwater on this, and then you can keep the Corolla.
10: Yeah, and what about the credit cards? Are those still actively going? Because I'd want to make sure that those aren't shut down and that more money is not able to be rung up on those.
12: I would freeze her credit.
10: Yes.
12: So that no accounts can be opened under her name and Social Security number as well.
10: Mm-hmm. And the same thing with this business loan. Her biggest job right now is to work hard to save. I mean, she is on the hook for this money. So let's earn $20,000 and start knocking out debt and make sure it can't come back to haunt us later on by freezing the credit.

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9: We've got about $100,000 in non-mortgage debt, mostly vehicles and credit cards. And after doing our budget, realizing we're running about a $2,200 a month deficit.
10: Woo.
9: And I feel completely trapped. I have no idea what to do. I've realized we've built our life outside of our financial reality, and it's just kind of snuck up on us, and I just could use some help.
10: Yeah, Mike, listen, I'm going to tell you right now, I got to believe that a lot of that red is in the cars. Am I wrong or am I right?
9: Yes, you're right.
10: So tell us about the cars. How many are there? And tell us what the payments are. Tell us what you owe on them.
9: Yeah, so I have two vehicles. I have a truck that I owe about $14,000 on. That payment's about $325 a month.
10: Okay.
9: And then I have an SUV that's worth, that I owe about $30,000 on. and that monthly payment is $560 a month.
10: Okay, honestly, I'm going to tell you that's not as bad as I thought it was going to be, although I still don't like the car payment. What else is sending you guys, you know, over $1,000 over? When you look at the budget, what do you find are the key contributors?
9: So it's mostly, I mean, I'm paying $1,950 a month for daycare. And that's killing me. And then my mortgage is a little over $2,100 a month. So I really put myself in a house that we probably should not have bought.
10: Yeah.
11: What's your actual take-home pay every month?
9: $6,500.
11: Oh, wow.
10: That feels low. Is investing coming out?
9: So it was. I was putting about 5% into my 401. I just actually paused that this week. I'm trying to, you know, do whatever I can to come up with some cash. Downloaded the Every Dollar app and then kind of going through that and just trying to figure out, find some solutions here.
11: Mm-hmm. So you said you have $100,000 of non-mortgage debt. I'm counting $44,000 in car loans. Does that mean you have $56,000 in credit cards?
9: So I have about $25,000 in credit cards. I have about $10,000 in a personal loan and about $5,000 in medical debt.
10: Mm. Okay.
11: Have you and your wife sat down and made an Every Dollar budget and just kind of put this all on paper to get the reality of it?
9: So I have, and, you know, I've tried to talk with her multiple times, and she kind of shuts down, and it's hard for her to kind of see the reality. And, you know,
11: is she overwhelmed?
9: I'm trying to... Absolutely, she's overwhelmed.
10: Well, the truth is, if she's making $30,000 after taxes, after everything, that's not covering daycare. It's breaking even.
9: That $30,000 is from a photography business that's all under the table. But you're right, it's barely covering daycare.
10: But is that what's keeping her? I guess what I'm saying is, regardless of how it's being paid or who she's working for, she's out making money. And is that the thing that's keeping her from, obviously, I'm not saying everybody has to be a stay-at-home wife. Just hear that. I'm just saying I'm trying to solve a math problem here. If she were to stay home, that's something that might pull this back a little bit. And maybe she can stay home and do photography and just shift those hours to where, do you see what I'm saying? There's more of a benefit to it.
9: Absolutely.
11: Because if she could do that nights and weekends and watch the kids during the day, well, now we have a problem solved because we've kept some income in the door while getting back our daycare money,
10: exactly.
11: $1,950 a month, which gets you to more like a $300 deficit, and that's without paying off any of your debts.
10: Have you guys talked about that?
9: We have talked about it, and honestly, we've tried it a couple times, and it just did not go very well. She struggled with keeping both kids at home and trying to work, and so, you know, we kind of came up with a plan that, hey, you know, this is a new business. Let's get the kids in daycare and give you a real shot to really grow this business and see where it can go.
10: How long has it been?
9: So she's only been doing this about 6 months.
10: Okay, so here's where I'm at with this. There's three options on the table here, and a couple of them are a must. Number one, we have to sell the vehicles. At least one of them, at least the $30,000 SUV, has to go out the door. The other thing is she either needs to choose between I'm going to do this part-time and stay home with the kids and try to bring in as much as I can in part-time hours, or I'm going to find a job or make this job grow in a hurry to where I'm making more than $30,000. Because you guys are, and the same goes for you too. Like, you've got to find ways to get your income up, even if it's side hustling, if it's overtime. You guys are up against some very scary numbers here. And you cannot, and mind you, we're not even talking about paying off debt yet. We're just talking about getting you out of the red. We haven't even found them. These are just things to get you out of the red. This is not extra margin. And
11: just baseline where you can cover all the bills. Because right now, are you using the credit cards to fund that gap?
9: Yes, yeah, that's what we've been doing. But see, it's coming to a head because my limits are about up, and that, you know, at some point it's all going to come crashing down.
10: And that's why I say it's not a. And that's why I say, speaking with her, this is not. It's not personal. It's not having to do with anything with her photography business. This is math, and this is numbers, and this is us adulting and saying this is what must be done in this season.
11: We need to go from I'm scared to I'm angry. Because that tells me now we can solve the problem. And so if you can get her there, you know her better than anyone, and just level with her and say, hey, listen, I know, I'm overwhelmed too, but we're going to get through this together. We're going to get on a plan. We have the every dollar budget. And if you don't have the premium version, we'll gift it to you, Harrison, if you hang on the line. That'll connect to your bank account. That'll give you all the personalized recommendations. And I think once you see the reality and you can look past the fear and the overwhelm, you guys will go, okay, we can see a path out, and you just got to focus on one thing at a time. That's the baby steps. $1,000 cash. Do you have that in the bank right now?
9: I do.
10: Good. Okay, good.
11: Then it's going to be attacking all of our debts, smallest to largest. So what's your smallest debt? What's the next smallest balance you have?
9: It's about $420.
11: Great. Now, can we knock that out if we worked extra and cut our lifestyle down to nothing?
9: Yeah, absolutely.
11: So then at least you freed up that one payment. And so now you see some light at the end of this tunnel, and it's going to be a slog. I mean, this might be 3 to 4 years for you guys on this journey based on your income-to-debt ratio.
10: Yeah. Harrison, what do you owe on this SUV? You said you owe 30, but what's it worth?
9: It's only worth about 21, so I'm underwater.
10: Okay. Dadgummit.
9: The truck only owe 14, and it's worth probably 16.
10: Okay, so there's some money there. I would probably sell that one then and take the 2000 and,
9: cheap truck.
10: Put a little money with it. See if you can cash flow a couple more $1,000. So maybe you can get a $4,000 or $5,000 deal.
11: That might mean kind of pausing the baby steps for a second to stack up that cash to get a used car to replace that truck to get you from A to B.
9: Right.
10: And what about your work? Let's find ways to make quick money for you. What do you do for a living?
9: So I work for a building supply company running inventory and warehousing, and then I also teach pottery classes on the side.
10: Okay. Does the main job offer overtime?
9: No, so I'm on salary.
10: Okay. And what about the pottery? Is that a great side hustle for you, or did you just pick it because you like it? Because if it doesn't pay a whole lot, we need to shift to doing something that really pays.
9: It could be. I mean, I've been doing it 20 years. I'm really, really good at it. I just haven't spent much time doing it because it's, you know, with the two kids at home. And
10: right.
11: So what do you make a month on average doing that?
9: Doing pottery?
11: Yeah.
9: About 600.
11: And how many hours is that?
9: I'm working 2 hours once a week, 4 weeks.
11: Okay.
10: Okay.
11: So that's about 8 hours a month?
9: Yeah.
10: I think we can pour gasoline on that. I think we could pump it up into high gear.
11: Pretty good hourly rate on that if you can do more of that.
10: And if you can't do more of that, then tack on something else. And you might be having 3 or 4 different, you know, side hustles that bring in money here and there. Same thing with her. But the point is, you guys have got to get the heck out of Dodge. I got to hear some urgency. This is not even my situation, and I'm feeling like I got to move. We got to make changes. We got to shift. So, guys, you can do this, but you're going to have to get uncomfortable. There's no way this is happening without you guys getting extremely uncomfortable to do it.
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14: News this hour from Town Hall. I'm Rich Thomason. A French woman and two Americans have tested positive or showed symptoms of hantavirus. They're among passengers evacuated from that cruise ship in the Canary Islands and sent back to their home countries, where they are now in quarantine. Some 17 Americans are quarantined in Nebraska. The U.S. and Iran, again at loggerheads over how to end the war.
15: Their ceasefire is growing increasingly shaky, with the two sides exchanging fire in recent days, ships in Gulf states being targeted, and fighting flaring between Israel and the Lebanese militant group Hezbollah. The volatility could tip the Middle East back into open warfare and prolong the worldwide energy crisis sparked by the conflict. President Donald Trump is expected to use a trip this week to China to urge Chinese President Xi Jinping to pressure Iran into making concessions and end the current limbo. The president rejected Iran's most recent proposal delivered via Pakistan over the weekend. Bernie Bennett in Washington.
14: Generations of American youngsters have looked forward to school recess. Now a pediatrician's group says that recess is good for children's physical as well as their mental health.
16: The updated policy statement by the American Academy of Pediatrics comes after years of shrinking breaks between lessons and worsening children's health. Dr. Robert Murray is the lead author on the study.
17: And in school, of course, you know, the drive for test scores and things have really pushed other things out of the way, including recess.
16: The group says the latest research shows that these breaks are essential for kids' academic success and mental, physical, social, and emotional growth.
17: It has a very powerful benefit if it's used to the fullest.
16: I'm Haya Pinchwani.
14: And on Wall Street this morning, stock futures are mixed so far. Right now, the Dow futures are down 70 points. NASDAQ futures up a fraction. Townhall.com.
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14: A weekend terrorist attack in Pakistan continues claiming lives.
19: Authorities report that the death

0: gunfire, while others died after the building collapsed. Pakistani security forces have launched an operation to track down those responsible. I'm Lisa Dwyer.
1: In the Philippines, the country's House of Representatives has voted to impeach Vice President Sara Duterte over alleged unexplained wealth, misuse of state funds, and threats to have the president assassinated. Townhall.com. Federal investigators are looking into a recent incident involving Frontier Airlines at the Denver airport.
2: Hear the pilot on ATC.com.
3: Stop, Frontier 4345. We're stopping on the runway. We just hit somebody. We have an engine fire.
2: The plane en route to L.A., the pilot aborting takeoff.
3: There was an individual walking across the runway.
2: One engine on the wing, seen in pictures, severely damaged, caught fire, causing smoke on the plane and an emergency evacuation.
4: We've got smoke in the aircraft. We're going to evacuate on the runway.
2: Passengers taking to social media to complain about the slow pace of that evacuation off the plane and down that inflatable slide. The NTSB looking into that as well. Denver Airport reports 12 injuries, 5 people went to the hospital. I'm Julie Walker.
1: And on Wall Street, the S&P futures are down a dozen points. More on these stories at townhall.com.
5: Here's your current forecast from Real Talk 1540 WYOH. For today, we'll have mostly sunny skies with a high near 60. For tonight, skies will be clear with areas of frost with lows in the mid-30s. Tuesday will be mostly sunny with highs in the mid-60s. Tuesday night, we'll have a chance of rain showers with a low near 50. Wednesday, we'll have rain showers with highs in the upper 60s. Wednesday night will be mostly cloudy, then a chance of showers and thunderstorms with lows in the mid-50s. And Thursday, we'll have partly sunny skies with a high near 60.
6: Your local news update. Good Monday morning. Mostly sunny and cool, the upper 50s. During a severe thunderstorm Saturday night, numerous reports of trees and power lines down in Trumbull County. On the west side of Warren, a report of wires on fire. 1.23 inches of rain measured at the regional airport Friday through Sunday. This traffic note, 15-minute stoppages on Route 224 over the turnpike between 9 p.m. and 7 a.m. next couple of days in that bridge project. In its 2025 annual report, Warren Police Department says aggravated assaults and robberies dropped significantly last year when compared to 2024, at the most calls, though, for domestic violence. Tribune Chronicle reporting that Trumbull County leaders are looking at other locations for the 911 center, including the former Rite Aid on Mahoning Avenue Northwest in Champion Township and a former elementary school building in Howland Township. I'm Jim Michael.
7: Portions of the following program may contain pre-recorded material.

0: tax increase is complicating the affordability message central to the party's midterm election strategy. The Democratic-controlled legislature raised the state gas tax and other fees last fall as a way to plug a hole in the state's transportation budget. The GOP responded with a petition to repeal the increases. That's leading to the referendum. Republicans say the tax increase will further fuel the high cost of living. Jason Walker reporting.
1: A new Gallup poll finds younger Americans are more pessimistic than older ones about the state of the job market. This is a sudden reversal from just 3 years ago. At that time, older Americans were more pessimistic than younger people. More on these stories at townhall.com.
2: Here's your current forecast from Real Talk 1540 WYOH. For today, we'll have mostly sunny skies with a high near 60. For tonight, skies will be clear with areas of frost with lows in the mid-30s. Tuesday will be mostly sunny with highs in the mid-60s. Tuesday night, we'll have a chance of rain showers with a low near 50. Wednesday, we'll have rain showers with highs in the upper 60s. Wednesday night will be mostly cloudy, then a chance of showers and thunderstorms with lows in the mid-50s. And Thursday, we'll have partly sunny skies with a high near 60. 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
2: 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Here's Matt in South Carolina. Mike, great conversation with Pamela Evett. Have you heard about Ram Reddy? He's pretty impressive. You know, Joey Hudson is doing a great job of covering the gubernatorial race and all things South Carolina politics here on WORD in the Upstate. So check out his show, Sunrise Carolina, at 5 a.m. And then he always pops in on my show at 11:45 Eastern. Joey is doing a fantastic job of keeping up with all of the South Carolina political races. And, of course, this place means a lot to me. This is where I met Dr. Ashley Lucas a few years ago. You know, every day I tell you about PhD weight loss. Can I read an email I got over the weekend from Mike in Oakland, California? I don't even need to tell you. 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Mike, I've been listening to you for several years. I heard you mention your successful weight loss journey from PhD Weight Loss. I took the challenge. 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I also get a little emotional thinking about our Springtime Angel Tree campaign. Summer camp for children of prisoners. That's what this is all about. You know, for many children of prisoners who are incarcerated here in America, summertime is a struggle for them. Living without their mom or dad can make it an even more difficult time. Certainly not something they look forward to like other kids do. I think about me going to summer camp when I was a little boy. It's one of the happiest memories of my life. Your gift today will help send the child of an incarcerated parent to summer camp. 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It's called the Angel Tree Campaign, the Summer Camp Campaign from Prison Fellowship Ministry. 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You could be doing God's work here in a big way. 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
13: Here's your current forecast from Real Talk 1540 WYOH. For today, we'll have mostly sunny skies with a high near 60. For tonight, skies will be clear with areas of frost with lows in the mid-30s. Tuesday will be mostly sunny with highs in the mid-60s. Tuesday night, we'll have a chance of rain showers with a low near 50. Wednesday, we'll have rain showers with highs in the upper 60s. Wednesday night will be mostly cloudy, then a chance of showers and thunderstorms with lows in the mid-50s. And Thursday, we'll have partly sunny skies with a high near 60.
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1: Here's your current forecast from Real Talk 1540 WYOH. For today, we'll have mostly sunny skies with a high near 60. For tonight, skies will be clear with areas of frost with lows in the mid-30s. Tuesday will be mostly sunny with highs in the mid-60s. Tuesday night, we'll have a chance of rain showers with a low near 50. Wednesday, we'll have rain showers with highs in the upper 60s. Wednesday night will be mostly cloudy, then a chance of showers and thunderstorms with lows in the mid-50s. And Thursday, we'll have partly sunny skies with a high near 60. 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
2: Hi, I'm Gary LaVox from Rascal Flatts. You know, music has always been a huge part of my life. It's something that I started pursuing as a kid and never gave up on. It took a lot of hard work and dedication, but it paid off. Music has allowed me to travel around the world and to meet a lot of interesting people. So don't let anybody tell you that your dreams aren't possible, because they are. This message is brought to you by the U.S. Air Force.

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1: I'm going to share with you a very funny story. Okay, I've been at this a long time. My first talk radio gig was in 1978. You can do the math. I've been around a long time. And I'm a guy that watches the phone lines like a hawk. When I see you react to something I'm doing, I feel like, oh, I'm touching a nerve, and that's good, and people react. Do you know I've been sitting here all day without a single phone call? And I'm thinking, that's it. I've lost it. I'm not good at this. I'm thinking the show's good. The content's good. Redistricting, crime, politics, a great essay. The phones are out. Eric just says, oh, my gosh, the phones aren't working. Well, I'm glad now because I'm sitting here ready to jump off a building. I'm ready to go looking for a plane to hit me. I shouldn't make fun of that poor soul that got hit by the plane the other day in Denver. But for crying out loud, I'm sitting here, I'm watching the phones. Alex is looking at me, my screener, like, what am I doing here today? Nobody's calling. I'm looking at Joey. Am I terrible? Have I fallen off? Have I lost all my... The phones aren't working. You try to call 800-655-MIKE, you get a busy signal. And the lines are wide open. So obviously there's a massive phone failure. It's been taking place all day. I'm ready to think about getting to applying for a job at Disney World so I can become the monorail captain because I'm going to do a career change. That's actually funny. Hey, so while they're working to fix the phones, I'll keep doing my thing. That's all right. I got a lot of content here, including reminding you about the My Grilly that is taking America by storm. I'm so relieved that it's not me. I mean, it still may be me, but at least I know you've been trying to call, and the phones don't work. But you know what does work? The My Grilly, this stainless steel grilling basket that is changing, that is revolutionizing the way you cook out, the way you grill. This is going to be the first grill tool you reach for. I've never been able to do corn on the cob. But you ought to taste my corn on the cob now. My Grilly. 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I'm going to give you an offer where you can save 33% on the four-pack. And one thing I love is the guy who introduced My Grilly to the world, a guy named Matt. And gosh, is he hardworking? He's a patriot. He's one of us. You'll love the guy. In fact, you'll be able to connect with him because he not only does he send you a personal note when you place your order, but you're going to get his cell phone number for any questions you might have, any recipe ideas you have. 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You're going to love My Grilly. Incidentally, the text line is still working, so if you wanted to get through and give me your feedback, 800-655-MIKE, the text line is open for business.
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17: Here's your current forecast from Real Talk 1540 WYOH. For today, we'll have mostly sunny skies with a high near 60. For tonight, skies will be clear with areas of frost with lows in the mid-30s. Tuesday will be mostly sunny with highs in the mid-60s. Tuesday night, we'll have a chance of rain showers with a low near 50. Wednesday, we'll have rain showers with highs in the upper 60s. Wednesday night will be mostly cloudy, then a chance of showers and thunderstorms with lows in the mid-50s. And Thursday, we'll have partly sunny skies with a high near 60.

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2: What a day I'm having. And Joey Hudson, you know, it's funny to watch. Everyone thinks he's so sweet, so nice. He's laughing at me. What, did you think you were getting any calls? He goes, I get calls. When I fill in for you, I get lots of calls. I got no problem getting them. I've been sitting here watching this phone, nothing ringing. And Eric decides to tell me, your phones aren't working. What? Thank you. I'm not kidding you. And people are texting, Mike, you are so melodramatic. It cracks me up. I love you, buddy. Hang in there. And of course, then I made the mistake of going on to X over the weekend and asking for medical advice about this cream that this dermatologist wants me to spread all over my temple, and I'm going to turn into like the creature from the Black Lagoon. It's a chemotherapy cream. He didn't tell me that. The dermatologist said, well, you got a couple of sunspots on your left temple, so we want you to put some of this cream on. I said, okay, well, fine, send me the cream. He sends me the cream. It's Tarkoff or Tarloff or something. It's probably in honor of Jessica Tarloff. Takeoff, or what's it called? I don't even know what it's called. It's a chemotherapy cream that creates blisters and redness, and your skin starts to flake, and it itches, and it hurts like heck. I'm not going to do that. Does this guy not know? I'm a big baby? Why am I going to spray? And people are sending me pictures on X. When they put the cream on, what happens to their face? It looks like their face is about to fall off. One guy sent me a picture. His whole face, he looked like somebody like beat him with a 2x4. Yeah, well, it works. It takes good. It gets rid of those sunspots. I think I'm going to live with the sunspots and take my chances. How am I going to come on this show with Salem News Channel, which, thank goodness that's still working today, and you're going to see these big, open, nasty, gnarly things all over my face so that I can get rid of a couple of sunspots. So check that out at Gallagher Show if you want to see that drama. Thousands of people have been laughing at my expense, and I love the people trying to be encouraging. Guy looks like Phantom of the Opera when he takes the mask off. It's like Dr. Demento. Here, well, look at this, Mike. Look at my face. I want to look like that? Of course, then again, give me something to talk about. Maybe get the phones to ring. Oh, that's right. They're not working. You know, and thankfully, it doesn't have anything to do with Pure Talk, because that's a whole different story. 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All right, I remain convinced that you care about the redistricting battle. Not going to get fooled by phones that don't work. And Joey Hudson is here in South Carolina with a report because, look, this could come to South Carolina as well. The legislature is working on it. We had a chance to talk to the Lieutenant Governor, Pamela Evett, who's running for governor here in the state. She says, look, we ought to do everything we can possibly do to try to advance this to stop race-based redistricting. Here's Joey checking in from the WORD studios here in South Carolina to tell us all about what they're up to here in South Carolina with regards to redistricting. Joey?
3: Mike, what started as a routine but very important election season here in the Palmetto State is quickly turning into a political and potential legal firestorm here in South Carolina. A South Carolina House panel voted Friday to move congressional primaries from June to August as Republican leaders push a pretty dramatic redraw of the state's congressional map. A move supporters say is about fairness, while the critics say it will cause political chaos. The proposal passed out of committee on a party-line vote and would delay congressional primaries until August the 11th, with runoff elections 2 weeks later. However, election officials are warning the timing could create serious confusion for voters and major logistical headaches statewide. South Carolina Election Commission Director Conway Belangia told lawmakers that ballots for June have already been printed, overseas absentee ballots have already been mailed, and voting machines across the state have already been programmed and tested. All systems are go for less than a month from now on June 9th. More than 6,800 absentee ballots have already been mailed. Some voters have already cast their ballots in races that could potentially change if new maps are approved, not to mention the estimated cost for a second round of congressional primaries would cost more than $2.2 million. Mike, as you know, the center of this fight is South Carolina's 6th Congressional District, currently represented by longtime Democrat Jim Clyburn. Republican lawmakers say the district lines are heavily gerrymandered and want to redraw the map in hopes of making the district more competitive for Republicans. And they're getting encouragement from the Trump White House. Lawmakers last week began exploring whether South Carolina's map should be redrawn before the 2026 midterm elections. But opponents packed the hearing room Friday, arguing the move threatens voter confidence and could dilute minority voting strength. Democrat leaders, voting rights groups, and even some Republican candidates testified against the proposal. One concern drawing major attention is that the proposed map could potentially draw Congressman Clyburn out of the district he's represented for more than three decades. One supporter is Senator Tim Scott, though, the only black Republican in the U.S. Senate, who wrote on X, "I beat Strom Thurmond's son in a majority white district for a seat in Congress, then won statewide in South Carolina, a majority white state. South Carolina elects leaders based on ideas, not identity," the senator said. Senator Scott is referencing his first race for Congress, where he beat Paul Thurmond, son of former longtime Senator Strom Thurmond, along with former Governor Carroll Campbell's son, who was also in that race. This week, all eyes turn to the South Carolina Senate, where lawmakers will decide whether to concur with their House colleagues to allow redistricting to continue in a special session after the regular legislative calendar ends this Thursday. That vote will require a two-thirds majority, and I'm told not every Republican senator is on board, even though President Trump has reportedly been making some phone calls. Back to you, Mike.
2: Thank you, Joey. Great work covering the South Carolina redistricting battle. By the way, can I please thank you for texting me? 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Some guy just sent me 5 pictures from Illinois, and do you think that's encouraging me? 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
21: Music has always been a huge part of our lives. It's something we started pursuing as kids and never gave up on. It took a lot of hard work and dedication, but it's paid off. 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So don't let anyone tell you your dreams aren't possible, because you know what? They are. 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

0: And thunderstorms with lows in the mid-50s, and Thursday we'll have partly sunny skies with a high near 60.
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It is Eric Erickson here across the nation. I hope you had a great weekend. 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Get everything you need to follow along online. We got to begin with the president's tweet. You thought I was going to start with Iran and that tweet. No. The president of the United States, a short time ago, telling John Roberts on Fox, it was a phone call, not a tweet. He is, quote, this is the quote from the president of the United States of America making news right now. The president of the United States telling John Roberts of Fox News, quote, I am seriously considering making Venezuela the 51st U.S. state. And also said Venezuela loves Trump. He pointed out there's $40 trillion in oil there. So wait a second. The people in Greenland were like, what? I thought it was us. And the people in Canada were like, hey, what about us? The people in Cuba are like, okay. And he wants Venezuela. He wants Venezuela to be the 51st state. Now, again, what's the old saying about Donald Trump from my friend Selena Zito? Take him seriously, not literally. The media heads are exploding. Oh, my gosh, Donald Trump, he wanted Venezuela to be the 51st state. How dare he say this? Congress must act. He can't do it. Y'all, do you really actually believe that Donald Trump is literally going to try to make the 51st state Venezuela with Trinidad and everything else? Or do you really believe it? You better not. He's being somewhat humorous here. The fact of the matter is, we had oil companies. If you recall, there was a meeting with the president and oil executives last year, and many of them were saying, hey, we don't want to go back to Venezuela. We've gone twice, and each time they've stolen our stuff and killed our people, we don't want to go. They're all going now. The dissidents who have been in jail are being let out of jail. The current president of Venezuela, who was Nicolas Maduro's right-hand woman, is now rounding up people who were agents of Nicolas Maduro and throwing them in prison. They're cracking down on gang violence. American companies are going back in. The people of Venezuela, he's right, they love the United States. It's a remarkable success story, and it's one you're not actually hearing about because it's going well for the president of the United States of America, and the media only likes to talk about things that aren't going well for the president of the United States of America. We'll get into the Iran situation because that's not going well for the president. But this is. We got rid of Maduro. And Venezuela has stabilized. Not only has Venezuela stabilized, but we have now stopped China from getting subsidized oil rates from Venezuela. It's rocked the Chinese economy in not good ways. If you listen to much of the media, the president is headed to China. He wants to go meet Xi Jinping. I'm still not convinced it's going to happen. But the Chinese economy is paying a price. No oil is getting out of the Strait of Hormuz. Venezuelan oil is now more expensive for the Chinese. Can you guess? What is your gallon of gas right now? What does it cost you? I use premium unleaded. It cost me the other day at one gas station.

0: In 440, I went to a Buc-ee's and it was like 425, but Buc-ee's is like 30 minutes from my house. I went to one place the other day, right here by my flagship station, broadcasting from Atlanta. It was over $5, and this is one of the most expensive gas places in town. It's right on Peachtree Street. I'm sure they charge that much because of the rent for being on Peachtree Street. But it's over $5. Do you know what it is in Hong Kong? Any idea what a gallon of gasoline is in Hong Kong? Right now, $16 a gallon. $16 for a gallon of regular unleaded gasoline. Not liters, gallons. $16 for a gallon of regular unleaded gasoline in Hong Kong right now. In mainland China, it's about $7 a gallon right now. Because China's having trouble importing because Venezuela's no longer giving them rock barrel prices, rock bottom prices. And they can't get oil from Iran. Meanwhile, Cuba is crumbling. The president has expressed his frustration about the Cuban government hanging on as much as it has. This is from CNN, confirmed now by the U.S. government. U.S. military intelligence gathering flights are surging off the coast of Cuba, a CNN analysis of available aviation data shows. Since February 4th, the U.S. Navy and Air Force have conducted at least 25 such flights using manned aircraft and drones, most of them near the country's two biggest cities, Havana and Santiago de Cuba, and some coming within 40 miles of the coast. Most of the flights were by P-85 Poseidon Maritime Patrol aircraft, which are designed for surveillance and reconnaissance, while some were by an RC-135V rivet joint, which specializes in signals intelligence gathering. Several MQ-4C Triton high-altitude reconnaissance drones have also been used. The flights were notable not only for their proximity to the coast, which puts them well within range of gathering intelligence, but for the suddenness of their appearance. Prior to February, such publicly visible flights were exceedingly rare. Trump's public utterances against Cuba hardened noticeably in the week just before the surge when the U.S. president reposted on Truth Social a comment by Fox News contributor Mark Thiessen that Trump would visit a free Havana before leaving office. Fast forward to today, and Trump is imposing an expanded sanctions regime on Cuba and insisting it represents a threat to U.S. national security. Cuban officials, meanwhile, have dismissed the suggestion their communist-run government poses any danger to the United States. They insist they are open to negotiations, though they have vowed to conduct an extended guerrilla war against U.S. forces if attacked. Now, let's jump over to the New York Times. New York Times. Yes, the New York Times. Why? Because there's a very interesting piece there by the communist members of the United States House of Representatives, Pramila Jayapal and Jonathan L. Jackson. The headline, "What We Saw in Cuba Shocked Us." Alejandro, a premature baby born in Havana's Eusebio Hernandez Perez Maternity Hospital, weighed only 2 pounds when we met him in April. We watched him as he lay in an incubator, one of the few in the building, whose delicate electronic components hadn't been damaged by the whole high-voltage electricity surges that follow nationwide blackouts. Far-reaching U.S. sanctions make importing replacement parts for the other broken incubators nearly impossible. Touring the hospital, we saw women in the final days of their pregnancies trudging up flights of stairs, the elevators inoperable, without power. The hospital staff members struggle to get to work without fuel for their cars. During blackouts, doctors sometimes have to manually pump ventilators to keep babies alive. They say the hospital has managed to avoid an increase in infant mortality over the past several months, but other facilities around the country have not been so lucky. From 2018 to 2015, as U.S. sanctions grew more punitive, Cuba's once impressive infant mortality rate skyrocketed by 148%. As members of the House Foreign Affairs Committee, we spent 5 days in Cuba in April to better understand the humanitarian impacts of America's months-long energy blockade of the island. We came away shocked by the inhumane effects of the policy, whose goal appears to be strangling the economy until the Cuban people are brought to ruin and the country is available, as President Trump put it, for the taking. With the exception of one Russian oil tanker carrying 10 to 14 days worth of oil, fuel deliveries to Cuba have been blocked for more than 4 months, as other countries have feared having their tankers seized seized in open waters by the U.S. military vessels. The resulting daily indignities have rippled through Cuba's society. We returned from our trip certain that if the American people knew the full extent of what is happening on the ground of Cuba, they would demand an end to the blockade immediately. Now, these are the fools who have told us for 40-some, 50-some years that Cuba is a workers' paradise. Notice how they throw an infant mortality is up 148%. Really? From when? When they were just killing the pregnant mothers that they didn't support fielding to the Communist Party? This is kind of outrageous that Cuba is a third world. Y'all, I'm sorry, but the nation of Cuba cannot collapse in just a few months of sanctions. And then notice as well that they point out the sanctions from 2018 to 2025. They leave out the fact that Joe Biden lifted the sanctions. Joe Biden lifted the sanctions. And somehow they want us to believe it's the American fault, not the Cuban communist fault. Y'all, Cuba is on the verge of collapse. The surviving Castro family is putting pressure on the government to do something. It's working. Venezuela is working. The president's Western Hemisphere foreign policy is phenomenal. It's absolutely phenomenal. It's doing a great thing to rid us of totalitarian dictatorships in the Western Hemisphere. We'll get to the Iran situation. That one's not going so well. The president, however, you need to know right now, has said that the peace situation is on life support, and how very disappointed he is in the Kurds. This just happened in the Oval Office.
1: The level of ferocity for protests, you know, the people are watching it. They want to go out on the streets. They have no weapons. They have no guns. We thought the Kurds were going to give us weapons, but the Kurds disappointed us. The Kurds take. They have a great reputation in Congress. Congress says, oh, they fight so hard. No, they fight hard when they get paid. So I'm very disappointed in the Kurds, but they were given. I said it wasn't going to work, by the way. I guess I have to say it. I disagreed with what they did. They gave it. I said, they'll never get there. And I was right. I like to be right. In this case, too bad. But we sent some guns with ammunition, and they were supposed to be delivered, but they kept it. I said, they're going to keep it. But what do I know? I've only been doing this a short period of time.
0: We'll get to the Iran situation. It's not going well. But what is going well is Cuba and Venezuela. And the media is not really covering those. We have the CNN intrigue that massive numbers of intelligence flights have been taking place. The president just tweeted over the weekend that the Cuban regime is not going to stand. Marco Rubio, we know, 2 weeks ago was in a briefing with military leadership for Southcom that covers the region that's in Cuba, and he was standing in front of a map of Cuba talking to leaders and refused to say what they were talking about, although clearly Cuba was in the mix as they were studying the map of Cuba. The president jokingly said he wants Venezuela to be the 51st state. Doesn't really want it to be the 51st state. It's just signals that things are going well for us in Venezuela, far better than a lot of people thought they would. No one wanted to give the president credit. The Venezuelan people are more liberated today. They still got a long way to go, don't get me wrong, but they're better off today than they were just a year ago. American oil companies are going back in. The United States oil companies are in charge of producing and extracting the oil. They're getting paid. American oil companies are doing well. The American people are doing well. Much of the oil is being sent to the United States for refining because our refineries are set up to refine Venezuelan heavy crude. And the American media doesn't want to talk about it. They're not going to want to talk about Cuba if it's successful. And everything you hear out of Iran, they only highlight the negative, not the positive. And frankly, there's a lot of negative there, but there is some positive too. We're headed in interesting times, charting interesting directions. And the president is in charge of all of it right now and continues to surprise everyone. Venezuela's the 51st state. Honestly, the people of Alberta, Canada are like, wait, can we be the 51st state? And the people of Cuba are like, no, we want to be the 51st state. And the people of Puerto Rico are like, we want to be the 51st state. We got here first. I don't think we're going to have a 51st state. It would affect the balance of power in Congress too much for either side to have it. But the idea that the president is comfortable saying the Venezuelans love us enough to want to be the 51st state, yeah, there's real progress there.
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3: All right, son. 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
1: Hello, America. It is Eric Erickson. The actor Glenn Powell. Oh, you know, he was in the late Running Man reboot and the Twisters reboot, and he's been a lot of movies. He's in Macon, Georgia. That's normally where I am. That's where I live. That's normally where I would broadcast from. And he's filming a movie on my alma mater's college campus, Mercer University. My daughter is there. There have been lots of kids who have been in the background of the movie. Well, he walked at graduation. College graduation was this weekend. And as part of his movie, he was there and walked at graduation with all the other kids. All of them seemed to be shocked that he was there. And my kid is texting me furiously, "Dad, what a joke. That guy never had to deal with FAFSA and the college board and student loans, and now he gets a degree." It's like, sweetheart, he did not actually get the college degree. Calm down. Calm down. That's kind of cool, though. Lots of kids who are at graduation posting pictures with him and his academic regalia as if he were graduating. By all accounts, a super nice guy. Been seen around town a lot. Just by all accounts, just a very, very nice person who was not put off by being bothered by people who wanted to say hello, which is always the sign of a, look, I kind of get it. I go to a Braves game and everybody wants to hang out and get pictures and shake hands and stuff, and I don't mind it at all. But I've been with certain people who will go nameless who really do not like it, don't like it at all. And I'm like, come on. I mean, it's kind of, I mean, you hold yourself out there in the public light, just be nice to people. But some people aren't like that. My mama would spank me if I were rude to people in that way. So that's all I'm going to say. Now, I need to tell you about Renai. And I need to tell you about Renai because your time is running out. And the time is running out to get their rebate. Yes. Sorry. I'm in studio. Kobe has an odd look on his face because he was telling me to do something else, but we're doing Renai because the rebate, you got until June 30th as a homeowner to buy and install your Renai water heater and get $500 off your tankless water heater. 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
2: With SRN News, I'm Bob Agnew in Washington. A California man accused of storming the White House Correspondents Association dinner while armed with guns and knives has pleaded not guilty to charges he attempted to kill President Trump and fired a shotgun at a Secret Service officer. Cole Thomas Allen was handcuffed and shackled and wearing an orange jail uniform when he appeared in federal court for his arraignment today. President Trump says that the Iran ceasefire is, in his words, on life support. That's after he rejected Tehran's latest proposal to end the war. Officials said that proposal included some concessions on Iran's disputed nuclear program. The president dismissed that as garbage. Oil prices are rising as the war with Iran threatens to drag on for longer, but U.S. stocks are nevertheless inching toward more records if they continue on their current trajectory. Right now, the Dow is up about 33 points, and NASDAQ up by 104. This is SRN News.
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4: 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For today, we'll have mostly sunny skies with a high near 60. For tonight, skies will be clear with areas of frost with lows in the mid-30s. Tuesday will be mostly sunny with highs in the mid-60s. Tuesday night, we'll have a chance of rain showers with a low near 50. Wednesday, we'll have rain showers with highs in the upper 60s. Wednesday night will be mostly cloudy, then a chance of showers and thunderstorms with lows in the mid-50s. And Thursday, we'll have partly sunny skies with a high near 60.
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1: Hello and welcome back. It's Eric Erickson here. The phone number is 877-973-7425. Should you wish to be on the program, I would be happy to have you. Those of you in Georgia, I keep getting asked this question. If you text the word engage to 33777, I'll send you back a link with all of the people I recommend you vote for. If you're listening on WSB in Atlanta, I will have my conversation with Lieutenant Governor Burt Jones at 2 p.m. Eastern time today. Speaking of Georgia, two passengers exposed to the hantavirus have arrived in Atlanta, Georgia. They're being monitored at Emory University Hospital in DeKalb County. Now, if you had DeKalb County as the start of the apocalypse, you've known that for a while. You've seen how they drive on the interstate. I don't care where you are in the nation. I do not care where you are. You could be in Hawaii right now listening to this program, and if there is someone driving slow in the left lane of your interstate, it's either a Floridian or someone from DeKalb County, Georgia. I don't know what it is about DeKalb County, Georgia. Some of the worst drivers in the state of Georgia are from DeKalb County. I love you people, you hippy-dippy liberals in DeKalb County, but my gosh, what is it about people with a DeKalb County license plate? And the Floridians, I tell Ron DeSantis all the time, you got to do something, Governor, about the people who drive slow in the left lane, because it's all these Floridians. And he says it's all the Yankees who moved to Florida during COVID and haven't figured out how to drive. They're driving home because it's always northbound on 75 or 95 coming through Georgia. All the Floridians coming up, they're headed north. They got to be going home to see their Yankee families that they abandoned during COVID. And they drive like 15 miles below the speed limit. They will not get out of the way. That, or it's someone, DeKalb County, Georgia. I wonder if they got out of the way for the hantavirus ambulance on its way to the Emory University Hospital. By the way, good news for you is that we're unlikely to have some massive hantavirus epidemic in the United States. Why? Because it kills about 40% of the people who get infected so fast, it's just real hard to spread. So, yeah, for perspective, COVID killed about 1-2% of people. Hantavirus kills 30-40% of people. It's like Ebola. But remember, we had the Ebola person at Emory a while back, or at the CDC. So you should be okay. There will be no hantavirus spreading inside the United States from Atlanta. There's a lot of things that spread out of Atlanta, including I-20, but probably not the hantavirus. Now, if you do get sick and you want a comfortable place to stay, you just sleep on top of your perfectly snug mattress topper. I was not feeling great on Friday night. I wasn't. It's been a long week of travel. I wasn't feeling great. I thought about getting in my hot tub, but decided, you know what, I'm just going to go to bed. And I got really cold in the middle of the night. Like, you know, you get that sick chill feeling. I cranked up the temperature on my perfectly snug mattress topper, and I sweated. And then in the middle of the night, I had to wake up and turn on the cool because I felt so much better. But now I was sweating. It's so great. You sleep so great with it. 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The president has been speaking in the Oval Office about the Iran situation. Jared Halpern from Fox News kicked off with a question. Let us listen to this.
10: As you have the leadership changes that you've talked about in Iran, is this still a leadership that you believe you can negotiate with and ultimately reach a peace?
11: I think so. Well, you have two. You have the moderates and you have the lunatics. And I think the moderates are more respected. The lunatics want to fight till the end, you know. It'll be a very quick fight. But just like our country, we have lunatics too. I call them lunatics. I call them stupid people too. But in Iran, they have the moderates. They're dying to make a deal. And then you have the lunatics. And I guess they're a little bit afraid of the lunatics. But, and why not? The level of ferocity for protests, you know, the people are watching it. They want to go out on the streets. They have no weapons. They have no guns. We thought the Kurds were going to give us weapons, but the Kurds disappointed us. The Kurds take. They have a great reputation in Congress. Congress says, oh, they fight so hard. No, they fight hard when they get paid. So I'm very disappointed in the Kurds, but they were given. I said it wasn't going to work, by the way. I just have to say it. I disagreed with what they did. They gave it. I said, they'll never get there. And I was right. I like to be right. in this case, too bad, but we sent some guns with ammunition, and they were supposed to be delivered, but they kept it. I said, they're going to keep it, but what do I know? I've only been doing this a short period of time. What do I know?
1: Now, that was part of the clip we played earlier. This is a little more from the President of the United States on the Iran situation.
11: Look, I've had to deal with them four or five times. They change their mind. They're very dishonorable people. The leadership. Don't forget it's the third level. The first level is God. They were unreasonable. The second level is more reasonable. The third level, nobody wants to be president, you know? They say, who wants to be president? There's nobody raises their hand, you know? But we're... They change their mind. I've had that in business many times. The mind changes, you call them. These people, that you make a deal, and then the next day they send you a document that takes 5 days to get there when it should have been there in 20 minutes. You know, it's a pretty simple document. They will never have a nuclear weapon, yeah?
1: They will never have a nuclear weapon, he says, and this about the Iran response to his proposal.
10: For the time being, the ceasefire remains in place.
11: It's unbelievably weak, I would say. I would call it the weakest right now after reading that piece of garbage they sent us. I didn't even finish reading it. I said, I'm not going to waste my time reading it. I would say it's one of the weakest right now. It's on life support. They understand. These are all medical people. Dr. Oz, life support is not a good thing. Do you agree?
13: Diagnostic.
11: I would say the ceasefire is on massive life support, where the doctor walks in and says, sir, your loved one has approximately a 1% chance.
1: That's the President of the United States speaking at the Oval Office about the Iran situation. And one more clip here. This is the more extended clip from the president.
11: Yeah, it was just unacceptable. You know, a lot of people said, well, does he have a plan? Yeah, of course they do have a plan. I have the best plan ever. I mean, Iran has been defeated militarily, totally. They have a little left. They probably built up during this period of time. We'll knock that out in about a day. But I have a plan. You know, it's a very simple plan. I don't know why you don't say it like it is. Iran cannot have a nuclear weapon. They're very dangerous. They're very volatile. It's a terrible thing that's happened over there. They've killed 42,000 people in the last 2 months. 42,000. At least that's what we know of. 42,000 people. They killed numerous people over the last week. But they killed 42,000 people. A month and a half ago, they were unarmed protesters, not at all violent protesters, and they started taking them out, shooting them. So we're not going to let them. That's the plan. You know, people say, what's the plan? The plan is very simple. The blockade, first of all, was a part of military genius, just like Venezuela was military genius. We have the greatest military in the world by far. And we're stocked up with great ammunition. We have much better stuff than we did 2 months ago when we first did the attack, which knocked them for a loop. But very simple. Iran cannot have a nuclear weapon. They can't have it. And if they did have it, the Middle East would be gone, Israel would be gone, and it'd hit Europe probably next. We're doing a service to the world. And this has gone on for 47 years. Other presidents and leaders of other countries that have the power should have done it, but they didn't do it. But it's a very simple plan. Iran cannot have a nuclear weapon, and they won't have a nuclear weapon. And they didn't want to go that far.
13: How
11: can you believe it? They didn't. How stupid? Are they stupid people? They didn't want to believe it. They think that, well, I'll get tired of this, or I'll get bored, or I'll have some pressure. But there's no pressure. There's no pressure at all. We're going to have a complete victory. We've already, in theory, had a complete victory from the military standpoint. The military, look, their Navy is dead. They have 150, they had 159 ships. Right now they have zero, other than the little speedboats that go around that got taken out 8 a day by us. They have no Air Force. They have no anti-aircraft. Now, they probably put the shoulder jobs into service over the last 3 weeks, probably. But essentially, they have no anti-aircraft. They have no radar.
1: Here's the problem, though, Mr. President. Your own intelligence gathering shows that the Russians and the Chinese have been rearming them. We've had this pause now for multiple weeks, and the Iranians are getting weaponry sent in from Russia and China to take us back on. The Chinese, over the last 3 weeks, according to multiple intelligence assessments leaked by your own administration, have shown that the Chinese and the Russians have been providing the Iranians American targeting infrastructure inside the Middle East to target should the war resume. They've been firing drones repeatedly at our allies. Our allies want us to act. I mean, you may have a plan, Mr. President, but everybody else is reading this as you're making the situation worse for us. We risk having more casualties if we go back into war with Iran because they've been able to rearm in the last few weeks. The Strait of Hormuz is closed. I think we might as well go in and blow them up, but we got to go in and actually blow them up. We got to go in and blow them up. We didn't have to start the fight, but we did, and we shouldn't finish now. And I find it to be irresponsible of us to have provoked a fight with Iran and not seen it through. You've given them ample time, and let's be real charitable here. You've tried to get a deal. They don't want a deal. They say no deal. Well, they've said now no deal. How many times do the Iranians have to tell you no before you say, okay, it's over, let's go blow them up some more?
11: And frankly, their leaders have been killed at the first level, second level, and half at the third level. And then they come back and they want to negotiate. And they give us a stupid proposal. And nobody would take it, although Obama would have taken it, Biden would have taken it. What they took was far worse. So we stopped them twice. We stopped them when they terminated the worst deal probably ever made in the history of our country in terms of defense. That was the Iran nuclear deal by Barack, penned by Barack Hussein Obama, that would have given Iran a nuclear weapon within a year. They would have had it years ago. I terminated that in my first term. And then when that beautiful plane right there hit them hard, we really hit them hard. And they told me, I want to just tell you this, because they like to say, oh, well, maybe it wasn't that hard a hit. Iran told me very strongly, because they intend to give us the nuclear dust, as I call it. It's easier than talking about other terms, because it's a term everyone had, but the nuclear dust, which is what we hit, they told me, number one, you're getting it, but you're going to have to take it out, because the site was so obliterated that there's only one or two countries in the world that could get it. It's so deep and got hit so hard that there's no way they have the equipment to move it. You and China are the only two countries in the world that could take it out.
1: Okay, that's the president's statement. And again, here's the problem for the president. He has paused this trying to get a deal. The Iranians clearly do not want to give him a deal, and they have been rearming for the last number of weeks and using Russian and Chinese intelligence to target us to make it more painful should we go back in. We're going to have to go back in. We're going to have to go back in. And I don't think when we go back in, it's going to be as easy as it was had we just kept bombing. Now, there are lots of people saying, well, Iran was holding its fire. I don't think that was the case. I think we so destabilized them the first time, but they've now had a chance to regroup. Had we just not let up on them, we would have been better off. I'm concerned. I'm very concerned by us letting off the gas in a way that let them regroup. The president says we're going to have complete victory and they're not going to get nuclear weapons, but how is that possible when they reject negotiation and we're not bombing them? Are we just going to hold off for 4 months and hope that their economy completely collapses? Because it might in 4 months, but the economic damage it's going to do the United States is also going to cause problems. It's going to cause problems for the president's party in Congress when people feel pain at the gas pumps. I would just recommend it would be a whole lot easier if we went in very quickly and tried to blow them up as best we can in the next 90 days to fully destabilize that regime and then open up the Strait of Hormuz and get oil flowing again. I'm baffled by the pause. I think the pause was a bad idea. And had it been a reasonable pause to see if Iran was serious about negotiating and then we resumed or not. But yeah, I don't think at this point it's serious. I'm deeply frustrated by this. It was good that the president did what he did. I think it's bad we've stopped it how we've stopped it.
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0: also not true that MAGA is split. There is no major division of MAGA. I wrote a piece for World Magazine in the last couple of weeks about the lack of a split in MAGA. And you have the podcastistan, the halal Republicans, as some of them are calling. Like Megyn Kelly, Tucker Carlson, Candace Owens, they've switched to being pretty passionately pro-Muslim. And why? Because they're getting most of their views and attention now from abroad. It's a global market that consumes this stuff, and as their viewership and listenership declines in the United States, they've been able to offset it by bashing the Jews and praising the Muslims, and they're getting viewership and they're getting reach abroad from Islamic communities, from North Africa all the way to Indonesia, one of those populous countries. They're getting lots and lots of people who are interested in the United States, and here are these American podcasters who hate the Jews like they do. But for most Americans don't hate the Jews, and they don't hate Israel. They don't blame Israel or the Jews for everything, and the MAGA base is not split. Megyn Kelly and Tucker Carlson and Candace Owens may have parted ways from Donald Trump. They may criticize Donald Trump regularly, but MAGA does not. However, a quarter of very liberal Americans believe that violence is acceptable. Most Americans across the political spectrum, according to YouGov, say political violence is never justified. But younger and more liberal Americans are more likely to disagree. 3% of very conservative people say political violence can sometimes be justified. 6% of self-described conservatives say violence can sometimes be justified. So conservative and very conservative combined is 9%, and that's equal to the moderates. 9% of moderates say political violence can be justified. 17% of liberals say violence can be justified. 25% of very liberal people say violence can sometimes be justified. Now, I went to law school. That is a very important point for you to know because of what I'm about to do. I went to law school. The reason I went to law school is because I can't do math in my head. Smart people become engineers and doctors. Dumb people like me, we become lawyers. The lawyers out there are nodding their heads, knowing that I'm right. The non-lawyers are pretending to be offended by what I just said on behalf of the lawyers. The lawyers know it's true. Although I got to tell you, I met a guy last week who was an engineer. He's an intellectual property attorney. He got a degree in mechanical engineering and then went to law school, and now he's an intellectual property lawyer. That guy's smart. That guy is a smart man. Most of us who went to law school, we did the poli-sci in history English track. I was a joint double major poli-sci in history with a minor in English. Almost had I stayed an extra semester, could have gotten a major in English as well. I was fine with the minor, went to law school, still paid on the law school loans. I am not a smart man. I cannot do math in my head. All of that is to say, if it's 25% of very liberal people and 17% of liberal people who believe that violence is sometimes, I think that's 42%. I think that's 42%. 7 plus 5, if I got enough fingers there, that's 12. You carry the 1, 2, 3, 4, yep, 42%, I do believe, is the right number. Now, again, I went to law school. I could be wrong. But I think when you add 25% of very liberal people and 17% of liberal people, you get 42% of liberals believe violence is sometimes justified for advancing your political position. And if it's 6% of conservatives and 3% of very conservative people, now, I did go to law school, but I think I can do that in my head, that's 9%. That's less than 10%. That's tied to the number of moderates out there. So 9% of moderates and 9% of conservative, very conservative people think that political violence is sometimes justified, compared to 42% of liberal and very liberal people think violence is sometimes acceptable, according to YouGov. Now, think about how that is playing out. It's playing out with Colin Allen trying to assassinate the president of the United States. The wackadoo in Florida who tried to break into to Mar-a-Lago to harm the first lady. Do you remember that one? Because that one got very little attention. A friend of mine had to send me the news leak to remind me that, yeah, that happened last year. Someone tried to storm Mar-a-Lago to take out the first lady of the United States, and that got very little news coverage, except that you can find the stories about it. And then there's the guy who hid in the bushes at the Trump golf course to try to kill the president because he was upset with the president's policies he thought on Ukraine, which are actually better policies than Joe Biden's policies. Then there's the kid in Pennsylvania who appeared to actually just be crazy. He wasn't really ideological. He was just crazy and wanted attention. There's the guy who killed Charlie Kirk. Side note on that one. I got a buddy. He's got a friend. I met his friend the other week. And his friend says to me, do you really think Tyler Robinson killed Charlie Kirk? I was like, what are you listening to? The conspiracy theory people? Why is it that sometimes for some people the simple answer is just not enough? There's got to be some conspiracy. It's got to be the Jews. It's got to be something. Tyler Robinson tried to get away with it. He confessed to his parents who turned him in. His transgender lover is going to turn against him. But because Candace Owens, a crazy woman with a microphone, told you that it's the Jews, you're suddenly convinced it can't be Tyler Robinson. No, that would be too easy. No, that people couldn't get away with it. Really? Because crazy people on the internet convinced you. Maybe if you doubt, here's, let me put it to you this way. If you have suspicions that perhaps Tyler Robinson was not the assassin, you should stop whatever podcast you're listening to. You should stop listening to them. Whatever YouTube channels you're listening to, whatever Instagram influencers you're listening to, you should stop listening to them. If you have any doubt in your head that Tyler Robinson is not the assassin, you should stop listening to whoever you're listening to because you're getting brainwashed. You're probably a smart person. And you know, for some reason, it's the smart people who always fall for the dumbest things. It's never the plumber who's getting scammed by the Asian person sending them an email saying their Twitter account was compromised. It's the smart, sophisticated person who's getting scammed. If you really think that there's a sinister conspiracy to the murder of Charlie Kirk, you really need to be deprogrammed. I know a guy, by the way, have a business relationship with him, who was convinced that there was no way that that gun that Tyler Robinson used could have killed Charlie Kirk. There's just no way. That caliber, there's no way it could have done what they claim it did. And then here comes the forensics lab from the FBI who confirms that that was the gun and it was the bullet, and they can't tie that specific bullet to the gun because of the damage to the bullet, but the bullet was of the caliber of the gun. And I guess I don't know what to think. Well, you don't know what to think anymore because you've been actually confronted with the truth and you believe the lie. And the left has believed a lot of lies over the years, and the left has turned to violence. And those of you who are listening to these conspiracy theory podcasts are believing the lies, not the truth, and you're going to be the people on the right. You're going to be the 9% of the right who believes that sometimes political violence is justified, and your logic is going to be, well, 42% of the left thinks it's justified, so we got to fight fire with fire. It's not going to end well for people in this country when the number crosses 50%. It's already at 42% on the left believe that violence is sometimes acceptable to advance politics. 42%. That's a really big number. That is a dangerously high number. More than a third of people on the left. Look, I can do that fraction. If it's over, you know why I can do that fraction? Because ad share revenue, I got to be able to figure it out in radio. Sometimes you got to learn the math. More than a third, 42%. Yes, violence can sometimes be justified in politics. That's dangerous. And these are the people who, when they get a court decision they don't like, decide they have to delegitimize the court. These are the people who, when Roe v. Wade is finally overturned, decide they got to assassinate a Supreme Court justice. These are the people who believe they've got more than 900 days of Donald Trump's tenure left. They might as well go take the guy out. And these are the people who are more and more mainstream on the political left. 42% of them think political violence is acceptable. You should not be like them.
1: Those who love him, listen to find out what he's going to say next. Those who disagree with him, also listen to see what he's going to say next. It's the Eric Erickson Show.
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1: You should know that a whole lot of people are calling in angrily and saying you can't add the percentages that way. You can't add the percentages that way. It's not 42. It's less than that. Okay, it's still way more than the right. It's still way more than the right. I'm sorry that you disagree with my math. As I explained, I went to law school. So you can't add percentages like this. I had somebody try to explain it to me in an email, and his email made no sense. You got to add the percentages and then divide by the other percentages. What? It doesn't matter to me. It's still a lot of liberals want to kill you if you don't get away with them. And all the liberals, you're misrepresenting. You're misrepresenting. I'm sorry, but double-digit percentages of progressives want to kill you and think it's fine if they disagree with you on politics, and hardly any conservatives do. You want to argue over the numbers? Argue over the fact that it's a hell of a lot many more liberals want to kill you in politics and think it's justified. And that's a real problem. And spare me the, well, not me. And you know what it is, and we'll get to this in a little. We'll talk about this in Virginia where they're all upset about it and wanting violence against judges now. The fact of the matter is that secular ideologies are the ones you get the genocides in. Because they're, if Earth is the only place you can get to heaven, you got to get rid of all the sinners who were polluting it. That's why they're always, whether it's Stalin or Hitler or Pol Pot or Mao, it's the socialists who are always in favor of the genocides to wipe out the people who disagree with them so they can have their heaven on Earth. That's a growing, alarming number of progressives in America are okay with violence. You know, the even worse part is the younger you get, the more willing you are to justify violence. Not good. Now, I got to tell you, because I used my Eden Pure Thunderstorm last night, I made fried chicken sandwiches with pimento cheese and bacon and honey. And it was fantastic. I was inspired by this place called Barnsley Resort that I love. They had this fried chicken sandwich where they drizzle honey on it and they put on pimento cheese and bacon. And I duplicated the sandwich. It was not as good as the one at Barnsley Resort. 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
3: With SRN News, I'm Bob Agnew in Washington. President Trump says Iran ceasefires on life support after he rejected Tehran's latest proposal. Officials said the proposal had included some concessions on Iran's disputed nuclear program, but as of today, the president dismissed those claims as, in his words, garbage. The stalled diplomacy and recent exchanges of fire could tip the Middle East back into open warfare and prolong the worldwide energy crisis. Oil prices have been rising as the war with Iran threatens to drag on longer than expected, but U.S. stocks, nevertheless, are still inching toward what could become more record highs by the end of the day if they continue on their trajectory. Right now on Wall Street, it is a Dow back into positive territory. It's up by 47 points. The NASDAQ up 60, and the S&P 500 is up 21. This is SRN News.
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28: Here's your current forecast from Real Talk 1540 WYOH. For today, we'll have mostly sunny skies with a high near 60. For tonight, skies will be clear with areas of frost with lows in the mid-30s. Tuesday will be mostly sunny with highs in the mid-60s. Tuesday night, we'll have a chance of rain showers with a low near 50. Wednesday, we'll have rain showers with highs in the upper 60s. Wednesday night will be mostly cloudy, then a chance of showers and thunderstorms with lows in the mid-50s. And Thursday, we'll have partly sunny skies with a high near 60.
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1: Greetings, conversationalists. Welcome. It is Eric Erickson here. If you are listening on my flagship station, WSB at 2 p.m., you will have my conversation with Burt Jones, the Lieutenant Governor of Georgia, the last of the four candidates running for governor that we're interviewing. There are others out there, but we had a polling and fundraising criteria for folks to get on. And if you're on every other station, I still want to talk about the redistricting and the fallout. The Democrats are losing their minds. They've become unglued. Because it's all about power to them. It's all about power. And so we'll talk about it. But at the moment, we got other stuff we got to talk about. And we really actually need to dive in now because, well, I made them cut up all this audio for me. And I mean, occasionally you do want to take advantage of all the audio that I suddenly look and realize is for some reason not synced in my Dropbox, which is fine because I can go in and I can get it myself. Because we got economic news and we've got voter angst is still a big, big issue out there. And the Democrats are trying to capitalize on the voter angst issue. And in large part, it is because of gas prices. Chris Wright, the energy secretary, let's just listen. He had been on Meet the Press on NBC.
0: And predictions about, oil prices or gasoline prices. When we start to get free flow of traffic through the Straits of Hormuz, energy prices will come down.
2: Should Americans be prepared for the possibility of paying $5 a gallon for gas?
0: Look, again, I can't predict the price of energy in the short term or even the medium term, but what we're doing is ending a 47-year conflict.
1: Are we, though? Are we actually in it? That's my problem with where we are right now is that if we're not willing to go back in and blow them to smithereens to open up the Strait of Hormuz and to get rid of the regime, we're not really fixing these prices. But prices, of course, are where we're headed. Prices are the big issue. And prices are, the cost of living is something extremely big for the American public. In fact, there is news right now from the Wall Street Journal. The Trump administration is opening the way to import more steaks and ground beef from overseas. The administration is planning to temporarily reduce tariffs on beef imports as soon as Monday, according to people familiar with the matter. The move would suspend the annual tariff rate quota, which applies a higher tariff rate after a certain level of beef imports are reached. Listen, I don't want to pick a scab that is healing with some of you. But some of you are absolutely convinced that tariffs don't cause prices to go up. In fact, there are loud voices these days surrounding the Trump administration led by a guy named Orrin Cass, who claims to be an economist, who's not actually a trained economist. I think from what I read, he had like a econ class in college, and that's what I had. So I guess I get to call myself an economist, too. He's actually not a trained economist, and he's a big advocate of tariffs. And he has gotten members of the Trump administration, along with the people inside the Trump administration, to go along, Peter Navarro and others, to go along with tariffs. So let me again read for you this paragraph from the Wall Street Journal. The Trump administration is opening the way to import more steaks and ground beef from overseas, part of a broader effort to address record high beef prices. The administration is planning to temporarily reduce tariffs on beef imports as soon as Monday, according to people familiar with the matter. The move would suspend the annual tariff rate quota, which applies a higher tariff rate after a certain level of beef imports are reached on all beef exporting nations, enabling more of the product to enter the U.S. at a lower tariff rate. If tariffs don't cause higher prices, why are we reducing the tariff? Why are we reducing the tariff? A White House official said the tariff decision aims to address short-term supply issues with beef in the U.S., while the deregulatory efforts will help lower ranchers' costs over time. The deregulatory efforts are in conjunction with the Small Business Administration to increase loans and access to capital for U.S. ranchers and to reduce protections for gray and Mexican wolves under the Endangered Species Act, a focus of rancher complaints. The administration will reduce some regulations for U.S. cattlemen, including Agriculture Department rules requiring them to use electronic ear tags on livestock. The administration in February allowed more beef imports from Argentina in a bid to lower prices. While prices over the past year and a half have eased for eggs, milk, and other products, beef have continued to rise. Ground beef prices are up 40% from 5 years ago, and that has a lot to do with the herd. It's not because of the greed of the meat processors. It has to do with the ranchers have stopped producing a bunch of cattle for beef in large part because the beef processors were not charging a lot of money. They weren't making a lot of money per cow. So the ranchers reduced the head of cattle that they had and they can charge more for each cow. And that's now passing prices along to us. And they were doing it because they felt like the processors, which are kind of an oligopoly, there aren't very many of them, weren't charging them enough. This has had a cascading effect. So now the president is getting rid of tariffs, which we were told did not cause prices to go up, and we're getting rid of the tariffs because now the administration says, well, that will lower the costs to bring in meat from abroad because there won't be a tariff, so they'll be cheaper. But I thought the tariffs weren't causing high prices. I thought the tariffs didn't raise the rate. Of course, anyone who knows anything about economics other than Orrin Cass and the people in the White House actually understand that tariffs raise prices. It's the same problem that Ford Motor Company is having now with building the F-150. There are reports that Ford may have to slow down production of the F-150, the best-selling vehicle in America, because aluminum prices are so high because the president has imposed a 50% tariff on aluminum. So you know what's happened with the 50% tariff on aluminum? American domestic aluminum manufacturers have raised their price over 30%. Why? Because anyone who's an economist who actually knows economics, unlike the people in the White House and Orrin Cass, know that if the importer's price goes up by 50%, domestic producers can raise their prices, and as long as they keep it lower than 50%, they're still going to make more money. It's what basic economics says. It's what free market economists have years and years and years said, and yet the people in the White House listened to the people who claim to be economists and actually aren't economists and did what those people wanted, and everything the actual economists said would happen is actually happening. So Ford Motor Company is probably going to have to slow down the production of the F-150 and raise the price of the F-150 because aluminum prices are up over 50% thanks to President Trump's tariffs that he insists are bringing down costs for people. He can say it, but actions are more powerful than words. And when the actions are to get rid of the tariffs that are causing price increases, you can keep saying all you want that tariffs lower prices, and that's not the truth. And everybody knows that's not the truth, except for these people at the American whatever project it is. By the way, Orrin Cass's project is funded by the Hewlett Foundation, which is a far-left organization. So you got a guy who isn't an economist, who claims to be an economist, who claims to be conservative, who's funded by the far-left Hewlett Foundation, who people in the White House listen to, who decided to impose all these tariffs, and these tariffs are driving up prices. And now they're having to get rid of the tariffs on beef because beef prices are so high, they got to find a way to lower the tariff. In the same way this White House is announcing, they want to consider getting rid of, temporarily, the gas tax. Why? Because, like tariffs, if you get rid of taxes, prices come down. Republicans in Congress don't particularly want to get rid of the gas tax because it brings in so much money for roads and bridges and infrastructure. But at this point, they're going to kind of have to do it. They're going to kind of have to do it because they got to bring down the gas tax. They got to bring down the gas price. They got to bring down the per gallon price. People are very upset with beef prices and gas prices right now. So you get rid of the tariff on beef, that lowers the price. You get rid of the tax on gas, that lowers the price. Funny how that works. People are starting to read Milton Friedman and figuring out the way the world works. There's a great book, Economics in One Lesson. Everybody in the White House should probably read it instead of listening to Peter Navarro. It'll explain the way the world works a whole lot better than what Peter Navarro thinks in his tariffs gone mad world. It's just kind of wild. And, you know, like on the aluminum situation, we don't have a lot of people in the United States who can actually produce aluminum. One of the major aluminum smelting facilities caught on fire and was taken out of commission a while back. We don't have more. The president has said he wanted to impose the 50% tariff to repatriate aluminum production to the country, but that actually hasn't happened. We don't actually have major aluminum projects in the country now. What we have are the existing smelters have raised their price, and the importers are raising their price. In fact, the largest aluminum importer into the United States has now started redirecting its imports to other countries, prioritizing other countries because of the tariff. And it's hurting Ford. It's hurting GM. It's hurting, what do they call Chrysler these days, Stellantis or whatever? What a terrible name. Nonetheless, I digress. Tariffs have an impact. Gas taxes have an impact. And the economy is a real issue for the president that he's going to have to deal with it. I'm glad they're looking at ways to deal with it by getting rid of taxes and tariffs. We need to do more of that. And we, in large part, need to do more of that because if the economy continues to suffer in November, the Republicans are going to have hell to pay. Let's go to the phones. Kansas City, Missouri. Paul, you're going to be up next. Welcome, sir. How are you?
3: How you doing, Eric? Really great. Love your show.
1: Thank
3: Listen
1: you.
3: To every chance I get.
1: Thank you.
3: I wanted to talk a little bit about tariffs. I run a small machine shop here in the Kansas City area. We go through a massive amount of aluminum. So we've felt the prices of aluminum going up. And, of course, we've had to pass it on to our customers and so forth and completely see Ford's situation. The biggest problem with the aluminum, however, is just like you were just saying, there's just no smelters in this country. California used to be one of the biggest aluminum producers in the country, actually probably the world, and they don't have any smelters left. The biggest cost of aluminum is electricity. To smelt aluminum requires massive amounts of electricity. And as you know it, the climate cult mm-hmm. has killed a lot of the aluminum smelters because they'd rather spend billions of gallons of diesel fuel to import it from another country rather than just produce it in our country. But the AI centers have also increased the price of aluminum in the country because they've been competing against the smelters for electricity. So, yes, the smelters in this country have increased prices, but they're doing that because they're trying to reduce production, or they're trying to reduce demand because they just can't keep up. They've basically had to draw back some of their production because of the AI centers pulling.
1: Well, it's funny you mentioned that too, because in California, for those who don't know, there was a big story a while back about oil refineries in California now shutting down, and one of the tie-ins in the Wall Street Journal article was about the aluminum smelters in California shut down, and it wasn't at first energy prices. The first one started going out of business because of the environmental regulations and the carbon output
3: yep.
1: regulations,
3: yep.
1: and the others thought, well, you know, we're going to be able to survive out here, and then once those shut down and energy prices went up, the others had to shut down too because they couldn't afford to stay in business. And it's just the Green New Deal fear mongers.
3: Yep, and that's, I mean, I see your point. I mean, you know, I fear it too. We could get stumped in the poll in the elections coming in November. But the downside is we have to start smelting aluminum. We have to start producing steel again, cast iron, all the basics for manufacturing that we just don't do in this country anymore. We stopped doing that back in the 90s and started pushing all that overseas and bringing it all in. We actually import 85% of our aluminum in this country.
1: Yeah.
3: And of the other 15%, something like 85% of that is from recycled aluminum. So that tells you how much aluminum we're producing in this country. It's really, really small.
1: It is.
3: There's a smelting project going in Oklahoma that it's running into EPA issues and some pushback from the people around there too.
1: Well, you know, like a buddy of mine is trying to get a new oil refinery off the ground in Texas. It'd be the first one since the 1970s to be built, and it would be to process light sweet crude. So it'd be the first oil refinery in the United States that is actually capable of processing American produced oil. And you know, the regulators and the environmentalists are out to shut them down. They simply want us dependent on the people who aren't necessarily our friends.
3: And it's very scary. And to be honest, the elections in November are important. But, you know, and at one point we'd always argue Congress is more important than the presidency. The downside about all this environmental stuff is the president, I mean, just, you know, Trump got rid of a lot of the climate stuff, but if a Democrat comes in, they're just going to put it all back.
1: That's exactly
3: and all these
1: right.
3: Things, yep. all these things we're trying to do, oil refineries, smelters, you name it, they're just going to get axed.
1: Yes.
3: They're just going to get thrown out the door.
1: Yep. Paul, look, I got to let you go there. I appreciate it. But, yeah, and to your point, that's why Congress has got to lock some of this stuff in, and that's why you got to have a Republican-controlled Congress with a president willing to push through some of the lock-ins so the executive orders can be made permanent.
29: When the truth seems hazy, Eric will clear the way. It's the Eric Erickson Show.
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1: Hello, America. I am delighted to have you with me. Coming up, we got to talk about the absolute meltdown by the National Democrats. Apparently, they had a call this weekend among some Democrats. People were on the call crying about the Virginia Supreme Court decision, wanting revenge on the justices for not giving them their way. And also, the New York Times has a piece from a socialist environmentalist who says essentially they need to stop talking about the climate crisis because the smart people are already on their side and the stupid people don't care. That literally the arrogance of it, just kind of wild, absolutely wild to see. By the way, I should note we got the PGA Championship happening this week. It is going to be a great golf week out there. Now, before I move on to anything else, including all of that stuff, I got to play this ad. Speaking of Spencer Pratt, have you heard this ad? This is an ad that a union is doing in Los Angeles against Spencer Pratt.
2: Republican Spencer Pratt is the last thing Los Angeles needs for mayor. Pratt opposes using taxpayer money to build brand new houses for our unhoused neighbors, saying it's time for the homeless to get help or get out. Pratt thinks L.A. needs thousands more police officers rather than more social workers. And Republican Spencer Pratt thinks public employee unions should have less power, not more. L.A. is on the right track and needs to stay the course. Vote no on Republican Spencer Pratt.
1: 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And if you're on WSB in Atlanta, my conversation with Burt Jones, the lieutenant governor.
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7: News at Town Hall, I'm Bob Agnew in Washington. President Trump says the Iran ceasefire is on life support after he rejected Tehran's latest proposal to end the war. As for Tehran's nuclear ambitions,
8: they're lunatics having a nuclear weapon. I deal with them. I deal with them. I say it to them. I say, you people are crazy. I deal with them. They talk differently. I say, you're crazy. You're crazy people. You're nuts. You're not having a nuclear weapon. They think they can talk me into it, and then I feel I'm doing very well with it. But they know how I feel. They can't have a nuclear weapon. They would use it within an hour after getting it.
7: A French woman and two Americans have tested positive or showed symptoms of hantavirus.
4: Authorities announced the new cases as nations around the world repatriate passengers from a cruise ship hit by an outbreak and quarantine or isolate them. French Health Minister Stephanie List says the woman was among five French passengers repatriated on Sunday to Paris from the MV Hondius, one of the 17 American passengers evacuated and flown to Nebraska, also tested positive for the virus, but is not showing any symptoms, and another had mild symptoms, US health officials said late Sunday. The World Health Organization is recommending close monitoring of the former passengers, and many countries quarantining them. I'm Charles de Ledesma.
7: The Democratic Socialists of America have endorsed a billionaire for governor of California.
9: California's Democratic Socialists have made their pick for governor, but they're not happy about it. The nation's largest socialist organization grudgingly threw its weight behind billionaire Tom Steyer, who made a fortune in private equity before blowing nine figures on two political bids, first for the 2020 presidential nod, and now for Golden State governor. In their voter guide, they wrote, quote, even if he glibly considered himself a class traitor, his wealth was earned through the exploitation of the working class. The California Democratic Socialists wrote in their guide. Larry Marino, Los Angeles.
7: On Wall Street, the Dow's up 131 points. More at townhall.com.
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7: The UN body has changed its projects when it comes to so-called climate change.
11: The UN's Intergovernmental Panel on Climate Change has removed its most extreme and implausible climate scenarios from its new framework, acknowledging the prior projections described what some see as impossible futures. This change has implications for climate policy, including reduced urgency for steep emission cuts by 2030, though media coverage of the shift remains limited.
7: That is Ken Lorman reporting. New U.S. migration trends show Americans leaving high-cost Democratic strongholds for Republican-led Sunbelt states.
12: And this huge transfer of population and wealth, by the way, from blue states to the red states is really going to, I think, affect our politics in the 2032 presidential election and beyond.
7: Public policy expert Matthew Continetti, breaking news at townhall.com. One of baseball's most fiery and successful managers in history has passed away.
13: The baseball world is mourning the death of Atlanta Braves Hall of Fame manager Bobby Cox. The Braves said Cox died Saturday in Marietta, Georgia at the age of 84. Cox managed the Braves to prominence during the 1990s and the team's first championship in 1995. He took over a last-place team in June of 1990, and the next season led the Braves to a worst-to-first finish. That was the start of a record 14 consecutive division titles. Cox retired after the 2010 season. He had a stroke in 2019. I'm Gethin Coolbaugh.
7: Chicago's leaders are angry over a planned Walgreens closure on the city's south side. Walgreens says rising crime in that area made it impossible to keep customers and staff safe. You'll find more on these stories at townhall.com. From Washington, I'm Bob Agnew.
14: Here's your current forecast from Real Talk 1540 WYOH. For today, we'll have mostly sunny skies with a high near 60. For tonight, skies will be clear with areas of frost with lows in the mid-30s. Tuesday will be mostly sunny with highs in the mid-60s. Tuesday night, we'll have a chance of rain showers with a low near 50. Wednesday, we'll have rain showers with highs in the upper 60s. Wednesday night will be mostly cloudy, then a chance of showers and thunderstorms with lows in the mid-50s. And Thursday, we'll have partly sunny skies with a high near 60.
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welcome. It is Eric Erickson here. 877-973-7425 is the phone number should you wish to be on the program. 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Like that. So I don't listen to a lot of podcasts. I listen to Golfers Journal podcast on golf. There's a tech podcast I listen to. What I tend to listen to is, so Tim Keller, great theologian, easy to understand, easy to follow, great theology. He was the pastor of Redeemer Church in New York City for, I mean, a long time, since the late 1990s, and his church just exploded after 9/11. And he became world famous, wrote a lot of really great books, The Reason for God, being probably his most famous, just phenomenal. He passed away a few years ago, pancreatic cancer. He'd gotten to be a friend after I had criticized him, and he reached out to me about my criticisms and wound up actually agreeing with the point I was making. Yeah, I like to say that. Maybe I shouldn't, but it's true. But so he has there's a podcast. It's called Gospel and Life. And it is Keller's sermons, and they are released on a daily basis. And again, they go back to 1998. You can kind of tell over time the audio quality improves. There's a larger crowd listening. But I was listening to his from this morning, and it's on Jonah. And one of the things that he talks about is Augustine's City of God and why it is that polytheistic religions are so violent. And he points out that it's the same way for secular ideology. That a secularism, if this is all there is, if there is nothing more than this, if there is no eternity, it becomes violent because your job is to improve Earth. There's no sense of justice. It's all about power, and you've got to have the power to build your utopia. And it's what I've said to you guys before repeatedly about how in secular society, genocides happen, not in Christian societies, contrary to the views of the world these days. It's in secular society because, listen, if you believe that the world is going to end and this is all you have and you've done everything right, but the knuckle-dragger mouth breather next door has an SUV and five kids and barbecues and has a massive carbon footprint, you've got to shut him down, shut him up, or eliminate him in order to get your heaven on earth. If you believe the world's going to come to an end, and by the way, Democrats are now saying maybe they should shut up about that. We'll get to that. But you might just need to be brutal to that other person. In the same way, Keller makes the point in the sermon I was listening to this morning, that in polytheistic studies, what Augustine's argument was, is that if there is one God, there's a defined sense of justice. There's a defined sense of right and wrong coming from one God. But if you're in a polytheistic society, all the gods are fighting with each other. And it's true. I mean, read the stories of Greek mythology or Roman mythology, which is kind of Greek, the Norse mythology, all the other mythologies of the ancient Near East. The gods fight with each other all the time. And so in polytheistic societies, they're very violent. Violence is entertaining because it's a reflection of their gods. There's no defined standard of justice. There can be no justice if there is no God. Who sets the parameters for what justice is? The mob of gods or the mob of men? And it becomes a power dynamic. It's a power play. Everything is about power, not justice. And power can be masqueraded in the language of justice, but it's not. If you read my morning piece that gets me to the Democratic reaction in Virginia, this is what I wrote this morning. The through line in democratic thinking on courts and constitutions is not principle, it's outcome. Courts that deliver democratic victories are independent guardians of democracy. Courts that do not must be delegitimized. That is not a constitutional philosophy. It's a power philosophy wearing constitutional clothing. It's true. The Democrats are right now, because they're unhappy with the outcome of Virginia, thinking that what their preferred plan is to lower the retirement ages of the members of the Virginia Supreme Court, forcing out the four members of the court who ruled against them, and then replacing them with people.

0: people who will rehear the case and vote for the Democrats and reaffirm their redistricting plan. All in the name of the preservation of democracy. But preservation of democracy is code for preservation of the Democratic power base. That's actually what it is. The Democratic Party does not really care about democracy. They care about the Democratic Party. If it works for them, they affirm it. If it doesn't work for them, they hate it. A court, just consider Obergefell. Go back to the Obama era. A majority of American states had, through legislatures and in most of them, constitutional referenda voted on by the actual population, the states had banned gay marriage. A majority of states, through votes of the people, banned gay marriage. Even California, don't you forget that, California banned gay marriage under its constitution. And what did the left do? They marched it to the Supreme Court and got a 5-4 decision, Obergefell, that overturned the will of the people. Not a single Democrat in the nation lamented democracy. Not a single Democrat in the United States of America was concerned about democracy. Not a single Democrat in the United States of America was upset that the will of the people was overturned. In the Virginia case, the Democrats argued that under Virginia law, the legality of a referendum could not be decided until after it occurred, and the Supreme Court agreed, and after it occurred, ruled that it was unconstitutional. And now the Democrats say, well, the will of the people said otherwise. I mean, who are you to stop the will of the people? As the justices wrote in their opinion, if the justices were to say, well, we can't now decide it because there was a vote, that would preclude them from ever being able to decide a referendum issue in Virginia under the Constitution. And that can't work. And so what are the Democrats' decisions now? They're trying to appeal a Virginia state case to the U.S. Supreme Court. By the way, I can only think of one or two times in American history that the United States Supreme Court overruled the interpretation of a state's constitution, and all of these were when it came to racial discrimination in Southern state constitutions. I can't think of a single time the United States Supreme Court has said, okay, we're going to overrule the state of Virginia Supreme Court's interpretation of Virginia's constitution that they're the experts on, not us. That's not going to happen. Their other is to change the ages of retirement for the Virginia Supreme Court justices from, I think, 70 to 55. Now, according to the Virginia Constitution, that probably can't apply retroactively, but they don't care. It's all about power for them. It's not principle. It's not principle. Scott Jennings had this argument the other day. I'm not going to play you the audio here, but essentially there was a black Democrat saying that this deprives black voters of their right to choose who to vote for. And he points out they weren't choosing a black person. They were choosing a white person. And she says, yes, and black voters should get to choose who they want to vote for. He says, that hasn't changed. They can still do that in these districts. What you are determining and what the Democrats are arguing is that black voters should have a legitimate voice to pick Democrats. If they pick Republicans, it's illegitimate. Look at Tim Scott. They don't like to talk about Tim Scott, elected in South Carolina to represent the entire state in the United States Senate. He's black. They don't like to talk about Winsome Sears, the Republican black candidate who lost in Virginia for governor because white Democrats rejected her, or Daniel Cameron in Kentucky, who was the attorney general who lost a bid for governor, who was black and a Republican. And they don't want to talk about those. They don't want to talk about them. If the logic holds that black voters in majority black areas should be allowed to vote for someone of their choice and get someone who looks like them elected, shouldn't rural voters have the same thing? Because Virginia's Democrats denied them that case. They stretched districts out from urban Northern Virginia out into the rural heartland of Virginia and deprived those rural farmers of someone who even understands farming, someone who's ever run a tractor. No, it only applies to black voters, presuming they vote for black candidates. Why? Because it's not about justice. It's not about the rule of law. It's not about democracy. It's about power. They have wrapped their power play in constitutional rhetoric, but they don't actually believe it themselves. They don't actually believe constitutionally in a philosophy of governance. They simply don't. What they believe is that they should rule. What they believe is that if this is all the world there is, it's all about power. The democratic philosophy of power is all about, it's only legitimate if they wield it. And the Virginia Supreme Court has deprived them of that. Republicans and Republican states are depriving them of that through redistricting. The Democrats now are going to have to win about 4% of the popular vote nationally to even have a shot at taking control of the House of Representatives. They're already trying to delegitimize the effort. They're already trying to delegitimize the House of Representatives. They've tried to delegitimize the Senate in the past. And their play is to get angry, because they think if they get angry, they can get people in the streets. And if they get people in the streets, they can get people fired up to go vote. And if they get people fired up to go vote, they can win. But they're not also seeing the number of people who are turned off by their insanity. They're not seeing the number of people who are turned off by their constant antagonism, their nonstop antagonism. It's kind of exhausting, actually, to watch the Democrats nonstop just be angry all the time about everything. And they can't be intellectually honest. And it's infuriating, as someone who tries to be honest and straight with you guys, even when it works against my side, to watch the media just amplify and echo the lies of the Democrats without challenge. If the Democrats say something, the National Press Corps treats it by default as true, even if it is not true. Abby Phillips, struggle session with Abby Phillips on CNN, lamented the other day that we are now in this brazen era of redistricting. She never lamented that when the Democrats were doing it. She never said jack about them doing it in Illinois or New York or California. Nope. Only the Republicans. Only when Republicans start to get advantages do the members of the press care, because they're progressives. They're progressives. They don't hold the Democrats to the same standard. Why? Because there is no standard except the control, except power. It's what Keller was getting at. It's what St. Augustine was getting at. When your world is driven by a secular view or a polytheistic view, when you worship the idols of the world, your sense of justice is about you being in charge. It's not about real justice. It's not about real fairness. It's not about real grace. It's about your power. And the Democrats are controlled by a secular ideology. And in that ideology, the only way for fairness to happen is for Democrats to be in charge of determining what is fair. They default to tolerance. And what is tolerance? Tolerance is anything the Democrats justify. They're intolerant of people who are intolerant, intolerant of everything else. Why are they intolerant of the intolerant people? Because the intolerant people, which is code for the Christians, have moral standards. And the Democrats have none. It's all about their power. And they're watching it unravel because of judges, and they can't handle it.
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1: Welcome back. It is Eric Erickson here. I missed this clip. I got to play you this clip. This is Hakeem Jeffries on MS Now. Well, you know what? It would help me if I rearrange the audio. You know, guys, trust me, I'm a professional. On occasion, however, I forget to click the little button that actually redirects the audio where I wanted to go. Now, here, Hakeem Jeffries.
2: In a period of time, we do have these structural problems that need to be addressed. We've got to, for instance, make sure we pass the John Robert Lewis Voting Rights Advancement Act so we can end the era of voter suppression in the United States of America once and for all. We have to end Citizens United, dramatically reform our campaign finance laws to stop the ability of these deep-pocketed special interests to intervene. And we are going to have to explore massive judicial reform, state by state, and at the federal level, and everything should be on the table as far as I'm concerned.
1: He means court packing at the state and the federal level. Look what they did in Wisconsin. They were able to win elections running openly partisan candidates in Wisconsin. And now the Wisconsin Supreme Court can regularly tell the democratically elected legislature, you can't do this thing. They say it's all about threats to democracy. And then they prop up a progressive court that regularly strikes down the acts of a democratically elected legislature. They're trying to do that in Georgia right now. If you're a Georgia Republican, you got to go vote in the nonpartisan and racist for all the incumbent judges, because Barack Obama is now openly campaigning for some pro-abortion progressives to take over the Georgia Supreme Court so that they can do the same thing in Georgia and regularly tell the state legislature, who democratically elected, no, you're no longer allowed to do these things you used to be able to do. You can't do them anymore. The progressives, again, it's all about power. It's all about control. They do not actually care about democracy. They care about the Democratic Party. And they're willing to do whatever they must do to shut down anyone who stands in the way of their power. And if that's judges, they want to disrupt courts. They want to pack courts. They want to force out judges, impeach judges, create new courts to overwhelm the old courts, whatever it can be. Because it's all about their power at the end of the day. It's not about right and wrong. It's about the power of the Democratic Party. We're going to have to explore judicial reform state by state and at the federal level. Everything should be on the table. Because the judges are impediments to their power plays. And instead of being mad at the judges, they should be bound by the constraints of the Constitution. But they don't want to be bound by the constraints of a piece of paper. That's just words. And words are an obstacle to power. So they're trying to now take over Supreme Courts at the state level. They're trying to do it in Georgia. They've done it in Wisconsin. They've done it in other states. They want to do it to your state. Pay attention. Get out there. Vote for the incumbents in Georgia, by the way. 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
4: Minnesota News, I'm Bob Agnew in Washington. President Trump says the Iran ceasefire is now on life support after he rejected Tehran's latest proposal to end the war. He told reporters today that the Iranian leadership is crazy and that there's no way he's going to allow them to develop a nuclear weapon, something upon which they continue to insist. Also at SRNnews.com, a United Nations body has changed the number of projects when it comes to so-called climate change are being forced to ramp down some of their previous estimates. And policy initiatives such as the science-based targets are adjusting rules to reflect reduced urgency for drastic emissions cuts. New U.S. migration trends show Americans leaving high-cost Democrat strongholds for Republican-led Sunbelt states in recent years. Since 2020, California, New York, and Illinois have seen the largest net population losses. This is SRN News.
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16: Here's your current forecast from Real Talk 1540 WYOH. For today, we'll have mostly sunny skies with a high near 60. For tonight, skies will be clear with areas of frost with lows in the mid-30s. Tuesday will be mostly sunny with highs in the mid-60s. Tuesday night, we'll have a chance of rain showers with a low near 50. Wednesday, we'll have rain showers with highs in the upper 60s. Wednesday night will be mostly cloudy, then a chance of showers and thunderstorms with lows in the mid-50s. And Thursday, we'll have partly sunny skies with a high near 60.
0: Truth over your tribe. Conviction over party. Eric Erickson, conservative but not captive.
1: Hello, America. It is Eric Erickson here. 877-973-7425 is the phone number if you want to be on the program. I saw this over the weekend, and I just had to laugh. Here's the headline now. Democrats don't have to campaign on climate change anymore. It's by Matthew Huber, a geographer who wrote a book called Climate Change as Class War, Building Socialism on a Warming Planet. Tells you everything you need to know right there. Now, let me just read this for you. Sam Forstag, a Democrat running for Congress in Montana, is in many ways a familiar kind of progressive. He's a union worker calling for taxing the rich and expanding Medicare for all Americans. But there's one topic he appears to avoid in his platform and in public forums. When asked recently about the growing threat to wildfires and drought in the West, he discussed a terrible ski season and record high temperatures. He didn't name the climate crisis directly. The Democratic U.S. House candidates Trey Martin, a union iron worker in Oklahoma, and Chris Richard, an electrician and veteran running in Missouri, are also steering somewhat clear of what was once a centerpiece of many progressive political campaigns. Even in a blue district in Minnesota, Caleb Berg, a Democratic state legislator who worked as a flight attendant, only mentions climate change briefly on her congressional campaign website, linking it to bringing down energy costs. For the past several months, Democratic elite have been debating how much to talk about climate change, if at all, in part because these new candidates have narrowed their focus to energy affordability to win back the working class. It is a striking shift from just a few years ago, when many Democratic politicians thought the promise of a Green New Deal would bring a coalition based on green jobs and fighting inequality. Candidates like Mr. Forstag have the right strategy. The kinds of policies they support, for example, public investment in infrastructure, like housing and electricity, will help address climate change, but there is little reason for politicians like them to focus on the issue anymore. The candidate's first task must be to regain credibility with working people by tackling their more immediate material concerns. The voters who already prioritize climate action are firmly in the Democratic camp and highly educated and affluent, or as the economist Thomas Piketty called them, the Brahmin left. What candidates like Mr. Forstag, Mr. Richard, and Ms. Berg seem to understand is that for blue-collar voters, energy is an end-of-the-month issue and affordability should be over the overarching policy goal. This is all the more important today given rising energy rates and war-fueled spikes in gasoline prices. The shift among progressive Democrats on the campaign trail in many ways marks the end of an era. It was 20 years ago when Al Gore's film An Inconvenient Truth helped to make concern around the climate crisis go mainstream. Then the financial crisis solidified the Obama administration's narrative that economic recovery required a New Deal-like investment program centered on green jobs. Now, he ends with this paragraph. The Democratic Party remains deeply unpopular. The way out is to stop elevating a litany of single-issue policies that appeal to the already converted. When it comes to climate change, for now, it might be better to say nothing at all. Is that not hilarious? This, again, is a guy who wrote a book called Climate Change is Class War, Building Socialism on a Warming Planet. We were told that we in the United States and around the world had less than a decade or we were all going to die. Remember, Greta Thunberg sailed, wouldn't take a plane, sailed to the United States on a catamaran. It was covered breathlessly by Bill Weir at CNN. He was positively orgasmic about the idea of this teenage autistic Swede coming to scowl at America and lecture us about climate change. Absolutely wild. And now, you got this guy saying, hey, maybe we don't need to talk about it. Talk about affordability. But I gotta highlight part of the arrogance of this for you. This one paragraph, I read it. Did it stand out to you? Because it stood out to me. It's the arrogance, the voters who already prioritize climate action are firmly in the Democratic camp and highly educated and affluent. That's right. The people who care are already smart. We now have to talk to the dumb people. And to the dumb people, we can't talk about climate change because they're too stupid to get it. That's essentially the arrogance here. And so, by the way, those of you who are listening up in Montana right now, Sam Forstag, you got to keep that in mind. He's one of these socialists who thinks you're stupid. Trey Martin in Oklahoma thinks you're stupid. Veteran running in Missouri thinks you're stupid. They think that they have to talk to you. They have to talk to you like simple Jack. They have to talk to you in one word voices with few syllables, as few as possible, because you might not understand them if they don't talk in short words and sentences, because you are a stupid blue-collar worker. That's what this piece is arguing. That you got to dumb down your message to the blue-collar workers because they're not smart and sophisticated and wealthy enough to understand the message. And so talk to people about energy affordability. Now, ironically, the policies that they advocate will drive up prices. Think about this. Public investment in electricity. They want a public takeover of the utility sector. Do you know? Someone put this up this weekend.

0: In Canada, they never deregulated their aviation industry. And if you look at inflation-adjusted dollars over time, American aviation is some of the cheapest on the planet since we deregulated. And credit to Jimmy Carter. It was him. Ronald Reagan saw it through, but it was Jimmy Carter who got it started. Canada never did this. The Canadian government still plays a role. And Canadians pay far more for air, for travel than we do. And point in fact, I got a note, is that most Americans don't actually fly at all. They drive. And these people want to drive up the cost of oil and gas. They want to take over the private utility sector with government-controlled utility sector, which, by the way, you pay attention in Germany and elsewhere. The utility sectors, they're garbage. But that's what they want. And they're trying to convince you that letting the government be more involved in your life is actually a good thing. Letting the government have more say in your daily lives, they think, is actually something you want. I want a government small enough to be able to drown it in the bathtub. You know, so I've got an Ecobee thermostat. Some of you have the Nest thermostats. It's I can control from my phone. I'm actually in my flagship station. I'm in my studio in Atlanta, Georgia today. My home is an hour and a half away. And I can get on my iPhone and I can turn my thermostat on or off. I can raise the temperature, lower the temperature, turn on the heat, do whatever I need to do. I can do it all from my phone right now. In some places, they put in those digital thermostats, and then they let the power company have a backdoor in. And so if there's a strain on the grid, the power company can say, you know what? We want this person's air conditioner to be higher. In some countries, the governments require it, and they can make sure you're not running your air conditioner too cool. In London, to fight climate change, the government there is restricting which buildings can even get air conditioning. Think about that. Now, the high in London is like in the 70s typically. It's not super hot, although they'll have heat waves into the 80s, maybe the low 90s on occasion. And the government there, the local government, is determining who gets and who does not get air conditioning. And the rule of thumb tends to be commercial buildings can get it, residential buildings can't. You don't get air conditioning in your home. You have to sleep with the windows open. That's the vision that the left has for the United States. And they're trying to mask it to get the votes of the hicks and the rubes, the blue-collar voters that they just fly over and look down upon, because they're not smart and sophisticated. They're not wealthy. They're not well-educated, so these people think. It's just dripping with condescension for the working class in the United States. They want an alliance with the working class to bring about socialism in the United States, and they hate these people. They don't like the plumbers and the electricians, because the plumbers and the electricians, the guys who drive the tractor trucks, they tend to be conservative. They tend to go to church. They tend to love Jesus and their family. They tend to have kids, and the left does not like that. And so they're trying to run elitist candidates who sound blue-collar. Look at Graham Plattner in Maine. He cosplays as an oyster farmer. He's from a very wealthy family. His father bought him a $200,000 home. He went to Tony Rich private schools. His grandfather was a world-famous architect. And yet he tries to claim he's a man of the people because he's an oyster fisherman, an oyster harvester, when just a few years ago he was talking about how the lobster catchers and the oyster harvesters in Maine were a bunch of white, racist, trash rednecks who he hated. Now he's cosplaying as one to run for office, pretending to be one. It's just kind of wild to watch this sort of stuff. The dripping with contempt that so many people on the left have towards you and me. They don't like people who go to church because people who go to church tend to be more conservative, tend to have more kids, tend to be happier in life. There's a copious amounts of research now that poor people who go to church are happier than wealthy people who don't. And in fact, there's new research out over the weekend that about the only place left in America where the rich and the poor actually congregate regularly is church. The wealthy and the poor go to the same churches more often than not. It's where they meet and find common ground. And the left hates that. Why are you going to church? You could be going to the rally. You could be going to the climate rally. You could be going to the social justice rally. You could be going to the anti-Trump rally. How dare you waste your time on church? They simply live a different life, and they want socialism. Now, the reason the elite, and this guy, he's got a PhD in geography. Wow. I don't need a PhD to tell you where Timbuktu is on the map. I already know. But the wealthy elite with the PhDs, the reason they like socialism is because socialism is a command and controlled environment where the government commands, controls, and directs the economy, and the wealthy academic elite love it because they think they're the ones who are going to be in charge of it. They want to be in charge of it. They actively wish to be in charge of it. They seek the positions. That's why you get a bunch of progressives in the bureaucracy, because the progressives want to be able to manage and control your life. That's what it's all about. And that's what they do. And the result, when you don't go along with it, is they hate you. They want to re-educate you. They want to punish you. They want to sanction you. And you people keep voting Republican. You voted for Donald Trump. Therefore, you're racist and bad. And you must be contained and constrained and punished. I mean, these are the same people who believe that when the Democrats take power again, we need some sort of truth and reconciliation commission like they had in South Africa. Or we need some sort of reconstruction program. They've been openly calling about, like the Bulwark podcaster kids, they talk about a reconciliation or a reconstruction program all the freaking time. It's wild to hear them, and they mean like post-Civil War reconstruction, that the people who voted for Donald Trump must be re-educated. The people who do not embrace the climate agenda must be re-educated or punished or eliminated. That's where it all leads over time, is the elimination of people who disagree with the elite. For years, they've been telling us we're all going to die. We got 10 years to live. We got 10 years to live. We got to do something. And no one believed the hysteria. And they keep kicking the ball and moving the field goals. And now they're like, hey, you know what? We still believe this stuff. We just can't talk about it. The people are stupid. People are stupid. They don't get it. As opposed to, the people are really smart, and they get that they've been played by you con artists, charlatans, and frauds, and they don't believe you. So now, essentially, they're saying you got to talk to these common sense people, and they use common sense. They have common sense. Wink, wink. They actually think boys can't become girls, and you got to lie to them. You're on notice. This guy in the New York Times is pointing out there are candidates in Oklahoma, in Missouri, in Minnesota who are playing that game to look down on the working class. Sam Forstag in Montana, Trey Martin in Oklahoma, Chris Richard in Missouri, and Caleb Berg in Minnesota, that they're just going to talk to you and not really tell you what they actually believe because you might reject them.
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0: The markets are a church with a casino attached. And on CNBC gave an interview. He said, we've never had people in a more gambling mood right now. The casino, in other words, is now more attractive than the church. And boy, I keep looking at the markets right now. And then you add in Polymarket and Kalshi. You add the candidate bets and stuff. And there sure are a lot of people who seem like they're just using the stock market these days to bet. Stocks are way overpriced right now. I just have this sense that some correction coming. Now, you can't time a correction, and you can still make money in the markets right now. But boy, it sure does seem like there is what's irrational exuberance in the market right now. I just don't think it's healthy. And I got to tell you, I am concerned with some people inside the Trump administration who seem to be using these betting markets like Polymarket and Kalshi to bet on things that you have these bets on oil prices and the like that are happening right before the president announces deals. It seems like someone somewhere is getting rich off some of these policy decisions with inside information. And you know, by the way, the Trump Justice Department, contrary to what you may hear in the media, the Trump Justice Department has just launched an investigation. Because they, too, are concerned about it. The president himself is concerned about it. Are there people in his administration trying to get rich off this stuff? And, of course, the implication was that, oh, it's Donald Trump doing it. Doesn't appear to be. The Justice Department is now beginning to investigate it. The incentives to gamble are so strong these days. So many people want to. I like, and again, I don't mind if you bet on sports. But there are a lot of young men now who are betting their fortunes and livelihoods in sports betting apps. Bloomberg did the story the other day that there's like 0.1% of people on Polymarket are making substantial money, and they appear to be bots. Most people, you may make 10 bucks, 100 bucks here or there, but most people are losing money. Overwhelmingly, the odds are not in your favor. And yet people keep doing it. And for Buffett, I think, is sounding the alarm, and I think it's probably a good thing for him to be sounding the alarm as he is, because I do think we got some problems. There are way too many people out there right now who are using the stock market in ways that are unhealthy. Buffett pointed to two specific developments to illustrate his concerns. The first is the explosion in one-day options trading. These are contracts that expire within a single session, giving traders enormous leverage on very short-term price movements. That's not investment. That's speculating. That's gambling. The second is the rise of prediction markets. Buffett cited U.S. Army soldier Gannon Ken Van Dyke, who made $400,000 on the prediction market Polymarket by betting on the U.S. military's raid to capture Maduro using insider information. He's now been charged with insider information. College and professional athletes have been caught manipulating prediction markets online. Y'all, this is just not healthy. 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
12: Breaking news at Town Hall. I'm Bob Agnew in Washington. President Trump is reacting to Iran's response to the latest U.S. ceasefire proposal.
13: President Trump has rejected Iran's response to end the war. In a social media post, Trump calls it totally unacceptable. Iran state media says Tehran rejected the proposal as amounting to surrender. Instead, Iran is insisting on war reparations by the U.S. Speaking on ABC's This Week with George Stephanopoulos, the U.S. ambassador to the United Nations, Mike Walls, says President Trump is giving diplomacy every chance possible.
14: We don't expect a regime that's been obsessed with a nuclear weapon to just give it up freely.
15: I'm Mike Hempen.
12: Republicans returning to Washington today face questions about a $1 billion Senate security proposal that could help to pave the way for President Trump's ballroom as well.
16: Democrats say they'll try defeating this proposal. Senate Republicans added the money for White House security to a spending bill. This bill would restore funding for immigration enforcement agencies that Democrats have blocked since February. The steep security proposal was put forward after a man was charged with trying to assassinate President Trump at the White House Correspondents' Dinner last month.
12: That is correspondent Andrew Stewart reporting. Senate Democrat leader Chuck Schumer says Democrats will try to strip the security proposal from the bill. Chicago leaders clashing over planned Walgreens closure on the south side. Here's Ken Lorman reporting.
10: Alderman William Hall and union leaders are calling for a prosecution, warning the shutdown will create what he claims would be a, quote, food desert and medicine drought in the Chatham neighborhood. Walgreens says rising crime made it impossible to keep customers and staff safe. Some city officials say years of unchecked theft and vandalism are now forcing stores to leave. Ken Lorman reporting.
12: More from townhall.com.
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12: Democrats in Oregon are facing some trouble.
18: A referendum on the state's primary ballot seeking to repeal a Democratic gas tax increase is complicating the affordability message central to the party's midterm election strategy. The Democratic-controlled legislature raised the state gas tax and other fees last fall as a way to plug a hole in the state's transportation budget. The GOP responded with a petition to repeal the increases. That's leading to the referendum. Republicans say the tax increase will further fuel the high cost of living. Jason Walker reporting.
12: New U.S. migration trends show Americans leaving high-cost Democrat strongholds for Republican-led Sunbelt states. Since 2020, California, New York, and Illinois have all seen the largest net population losses. Texas, Florida, Arizona, North Carolina, and Tennessee all posted strong gains. Breaking news and analysis at townhall.com. China says its exports rose 14% last month compared to a year ago, and that's despite the Iran war.
19: The newly released report comes ahead of this week's planned meeting between President Trump and Chinese President Xi in Beijing. The results beat analyst estimates and are a significant improvement from March's 2.5% year-on-year expansion. Imports have climbed 25.3%.
12: That is Rich Thomason reporting. Meanwhile, a new figure showed just how dominant China remains in global energy.
20: China now produces more coal than the rest of the world combined. According to the 2025 Statistical Review of World Energy, in 2024, China mined 4.78 billion tons of coal, accounting for 51.7% of global production. Just six countries together supply nearly 90% of the world's coal, with China alone surpassing all other nations combined. Ron Taylor reporting.
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21: Here's your current forecast from Real Talk 1540 WYOH. For today, we'll have mostly sunny skies with a high near 60. For tonight, skies will be clear with areas of frost with lows in the mid-30s. Tuesday will be mostly sunny with highs in the mid-60s. Tuesday night, we'll have a chance of rain showers with a low near 50. Wednesday, we'll have rain showers with highs in the upper 60s. Wednesday night will be mostly cloudy, then a chance of showers and thunderstorms with lows in the mid-50s. And Thursday, we'll have partly sunny skies with a high near 60.
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2: Morning, glory, and evening, grace, America. I'm Hugh Hewitt, inside the Beltway in the Relief Factor Studio. Good Monday afternoon to you on this Monday, May 11th. Earlier this afternoon, President Donald Trump held a gaggle with reporters in the Oval Office. He primarily focused on Iran. 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
7: 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I'm Hugh Hewitt. 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Max Sinise's music is beautiful. Gary's work with our military, our wounded, our fallen, their families, amazing. 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My audience has always sent thousands of kids, and I think it's $200 a kid, and I'll never forget the late Senator Inhofe calling up and saying, I'm sending you $1,000, but I want to meet the five kids. 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I want to close the show by reminding you what I told you about in segment two or three today. I look wounded because I did spend the weekend with the grandkids, And T-Rex Teddy planted his thumb in my eye when we were writing bedtime story. You know, four-year-olds are not really in great control of their body, and T-Rex Teddy is going to be a triathlete or a boxer or something. He's a lean, mean fighting machine who's a half foot taller than most other kids in his class. But he doesn't really have he's coordinated on the way I'm coordinated, which is not at all. And so he threw his hand out. He landed that thumb right in my eye. Meanwhile, Genghis Kate was attacking me from the other side. I was outflanked. I was outnumbered and outflanked. So I'm beaten up. But I got my relief factor to make it recover. All right, so I'll be back in the game. Kate worked over my back. Teddy gave me a roundhouse to the right eye. But I'm back in the game because of relief factor. And T-Rex Teddy and Genghis Kate cannot hold me. The Scholar and the Flash, they're different kind of... They don't attack me physically. I kind of attack them and knock them over a little bit. 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
13: This hour from Town Hall, I'm Keith Peters in Washington. President Trump says he prevented Iran from gaining a nuclear weapon years ago in defense of allies in the region.
14: If the Obama deal wasn't terminated by me, they would have had it 6 years ago, and they would have used it immediately on Israel and also the rest of the Middle East. You saw that when they started shooting rockets. Nobody thought Saudi Arabia and Qatar and UAE were going to get hit, or Kuwait, Bahrain. It was a tremendous strategic mistake, and they wasted those missiles. We have the Patriots that knocked them down every time.
13: Trump spoke at the White House today saying the Iran's ceasefire is on life support after he rejected the country's latest proposal for not including a nuclear concession. There's jail time for two Israeli soldiers.
15: Two Israeli soldiers will spend weeks in military prison for desecration of a Christian object after one stuck a cigarette in the mouth of a statue of the Virgin Mary in southern Lebanon and the other photographed it. The photo with the dangling cigarette went viral, sparking widespread outrage. That photo circulated days after images of another Israeli soldier wielding an axe against a statue of Jesus on the cross. That soldier also received military prison time. I'm Lisa Dwyer.
13: A California man accused of storming the White House Correspondents Association dinner while armed with guns and knives has pleaded not guilty to charges he attempted to kill President Trump and fired a shotgun at a Secret Service officer. Cole Thomas Allen was handcuffed and shackled and wearing an orange jail uniform when he appeared in federal court. On Wall Street today, the Dow Jones Industrial Average up by 95 points. The NASDAQ rose 27. The S&P advanced 13. 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
17: A new poll finds younger Americans more pessimistic than older ones about the state of the job market.
18: It's a sudden turnaround from just 3 years ago when older Americans were more pessimistic. In the U.S. until 2023 and in many countries globally, young people tend to be more optimistic about the job market than older people. Gallup found that typically around the world, younger people are more likely by 10 percentage points than older ones to report their local job market is good. In the U.S., younger people are 21% percentage points less likely to do so than older ones. Rich Thomason reporting.
17: Oil prices rose as the war with Iran threatens to drag on, but U.S. stocks nevertheless inched to more records. At the close on Wall Street, the Dow was up by 97 points, the S&P 500 up by 13, and the Nasdaq gained 27 points. For the Wall Street Business Report, I'm Bob Agnew.
13: News and analysis at townhall.com. One of baseball's most fiery and successful managers in history has died. Correspondent Gethin Coolbaugh reports.
19: The baseball world is mourning the death of Atlanta Braves Hall of Fame manager Bobby Cox. The Braves said Cox died Saturday in Marietta, Georgia at the age of 84. Cox managed the Braves to prominence during the 1990s and the team's first championship in 1995. He took over a last place team in June of 1990 and the next season led the Braves to a worst-to-first finish. That was the start of a record 14 consecutive division titles. Cox retired after the 2010 season. He had a stroke in 2019. I'm Gethin Coolbaugh.
13: Cox's death follows a few days after media titan and one-time Braves owner Ted Turner's death. Turner died last Wednesday at the age of 87. More on these stories at townhall.com.
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24: Rick Tittle knows his sports.
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27: Oh my gosh, he's so fine.
28: Rick Tittle brings home the bacon, fries it up in a pan, and then he eats it.
29: Ricky T in the hizzle for shizzle, biznatch.

Thank you for that, and welcome back to the show. Bob Nightingale is reporting that the Giants are trying to unload Rafi Devers, but they already regret taking on that contract. I'm sure they'd have to pay almost all of it for him to play for a different team. But they have to endure this year, and then seven more seasons. This year, 27 mil. Next year, 28.5. The year after that, 28.5. The year after that, 28.5. The year after that, 28.5. The year after that, 28.5. The year after that, 28.5. The year after that, 28.5. He is on the team until 2034, when he'll be a free agent and be 37 years old. But you know what? Even though the Red Sox gave him, whatever, 313 million, and they're glad that that contract is gone, at least Devers delivered. I'll never understand the Matt Chapman deal, which they have four more years of that. He can't hit. He's overrated at third. And he can be kind of a douche sometimes. I mean, I guess we all can. But when Matt Olson left, I was sad. When Matt Chapman left the A's, I didn't even blink. I never once was like, oh, Chapman's coming up. Something good's going to happen. No. I mean, he's not a lousy defender. He's just way overrated. He reminds me a lot of Donaldson, except the only difference is Donaldson could hit. So, wow, if that's true, they're trying to get rid of Devers now. Who is going to take on that? Wow, if that's true, they're trying to get rid of Devers now. Who is going to take on that money? No one. So they probably...

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For this is the very essence of what our servicemen and women gave their lives to protect, and by God, we shall not allow their sacrifice to be forgotten. It's time to show the world just how great American can be. And we will not wait for tomorrow to come. We will stand here, this moment, together, and we will start today.

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2: All right, thank you for that, and welcome back to the show. Rick Tittle with you coast to coast and around the world on the American Forces Radio Network. Very interesting and unique sports book is coming out on Friday by our guest, Christian Sweezy. It's called The Long Red Line, Cornell Lacrosse and the 48-Year Quest for Glory. Christian, welcome to the show. First of all, Swayze or Sweezy?
3: You're very kind, Rick. It is Sweezy. Unfortunately for me, it rhymes with sleazy and sneezy, so I get a lot of derivation. The Sweezy is preferred on my end.
2: And Swayze would rhyme with a handsome actor. You don't want that.
3: I know. What a terrible fate. Yes, exactly.
2: All right. Well, I was a college lacrosse player in the 80s at St. Mary's College, and I was a football player, and I played it to get out of weightlifting in the off season. I wasn't very good. I was a crease defender, and I would just stand in front of the goal with a 5-foot-long stick and impale people. But this is the real deal. Tell us a little bit about how this all came together, because I know you're a lacrosse guy.
3: Thank you, Rick. Yes, I am. And I had written a book for Cornell Press in 2022 on lacrosse in the 1970s, which was largely, you know, rather some field that was, you know, had not really been covered very well. And so I don't know if my book did it or not, but at least we gave an effort toward it. And so I was on their radar already. And as Cornell embarked last year on its what was looking to be and turned out to be its first national title since 1977, I had kept in touch with them, and as soon as they won the title Memorial Day over Maryland, you know, that night I talked to people from Cornell Press, and I said, hey, let's see what we can turn around pretty quickly. So it was kind of in the works during the season. I know the people at Cornell are very superstitious, so I won't say that we jinxed it. You know, we were just sort of preliminarily talking during the quarterfinals and semifinals, and then decided after Cornell won the championship to try to put something together.
2: You know, it's funny because you think about the early days of lacrosse going back to the Native Americans, but I remember when I was told, you know, when you have the ball, you have to hold your stick away from your body because of Jim Brown. And when he was in Syracuse, yeah, he would press it against his chest and just run through everyone. So yeah. who is the Jim Brown of Cornell? Who's like their all-time sort of stallion?
3: They have a couple, Rick, and the first is a guy named Eamon McEnany, who was sort of the

0: opposite of Jim Brown. He was 5'10", 150 pounds from Long Island. But it was similar to Jim Brown. He was actually a very good football player. He played a wide receiver at Cornell in the 70s and lacrosse. But he quit the team as a junior football team in 76 to focus on trying to win the national title in that spring. And the coach to whom he broke the news was George Seifert, who had been the head football coach at Cornell and later won, I think the status, he won 3 games at Cornell and won 2 Super Bowls with the 49ers. But Amon was very quick and very extremely quick and extremely competitive. So Cornell had not won a title since he graduated in 1977. And the more recent example would be C.J. Kirst from last year's team, a senior who played much of the season with a broken hand, but they were very, you know, they were sort of adroitly concealed, literally and otherwise, until the season was over. He needed severe off-season surgery, but he wanted to play. He said, no, I'm a senior. I'm a fifth-year senior. I don't have any time left. This is my chance. And he insisted, amid all the sort of medical rules in existence, he said, no, he overruled everyone, said, I'm playing. And he had this word of his mother. His father died when he was young, and this was his chance. And so I think he would be the more kind of, in terms of just being a physical force, you know, 6'2", 210, and he was the guy, Rick, who said, all right, I want to go from point A to point B, and I'm just going to get there, and I'm too strong. You know, you're either going to have to send 4 people to stop me, or I'm going to run over you. And I think in that sense he was a little bit, without withholding the ball, I think he was a little bit like Jim Brown.
1: I had one really smart friend. She had her pick of the Ivy League schools, and she ended up going to Yale, but she said she almost picked Cornell because she loved the campus. She loved Ithaca. What is it about that school that, I mean, it's, you hear New York and you go, New York, but it's in the Finger Lakes. It's way up there. What about that place makes it special in your mind?
0: One of the things that makes it special, Rick, is that they are really invested in lacrosse. You know, the band shows up at a lot of the home games. They have huge tailgate parties before the game, you know, and it's sort of food, and, you know, it isn't a fraternity, you know, part 2.0 or something. I mean, it's very tastefully done, literally and otherwise. You know, they have grills and food and music and, you know, some drinks and water and sparkling water, whatever it is, and they're just very excited for lacrosse. You know, I was up at the game this past weekend against Johns Hopkins with my older brother and my nephew, and they both kept commenting, you know, boy, people really like lacrosse in Ithaca. People really like lacrosse in Central New York. And my nephew is on the team at Skidmore, and I think that they like the sport there, too, in Saratoga Springs area. But it's much more, you know, high school lacrosse, college lacrosse, indoor lacrosse, you know, a little bit like, is it Bubba Gump? You know, shrimp grids, shrimp etouffee, you know, any kind of shrimp that he could think of. I think Central New York is really like that with lacrosse. And so I think, at least in terms of a lacrosse perspective, they really are one of the places, along with Johns Hopkins and a couple other, where they're very, very serious and the sports follow very closely.
1: What is it about this story? Because, look, a lot of programs go through long droughts, but what is it about this story, about this team, that makes it so compelling?
0: A couple of things. The first is the 48-year drought, again, at a program that really cares about the sport and really sinks some resources into it and really has some eyeballs. You know, this isn't a place where they're fair weather fans and, you know, if the team is good, people show up. I mean, they get people home and away to all their games. I likened one set of fans to sort of devotees of the Grateful Dead or Fish. You know, they'll just go wherever the team is playing. They show up. And the other thing, too, is that in 2004, it was actually St. Patrick's Day, 2004, during a game against Binghamton, a young man named George Berardi, he was a team captain, and Cornell was ahead 9-6 with about 3 minutes left in the game, and Binghamton was on extra man. And it was a little bit closer than it should have been, and so the Binghamton kid took a shot on goal, and George Boyardi jumped in front of it to block the shot. He said, no, I can't have them score, make it 9-7 and make it closer, whatever. And he actually died on the field. The ball struck him in the chest right when his heart had hit that cycle. And, you know, I think it's very similar to DeMar Hamlin and some of the stories we see now where the athlete survives and actually comes back and plays at some point later on. And they did have the defibrillator on the sideline. You know, they got to him as quickly as they could. He received pretty good medical attention. You know, the ambulance came within 2 minutes, I think, but they still lost him. And I think, you know, he really remains relevant to that program, and not in sort of a ghoulish way, but in more, you know, they sort of still try to live up to the example he set, not only on that moment on Chilcot Field in 2004, but also throughout his career there. They moved him from long sick midi to short sick, which is a very thankless position. It's almost like the fifth cornerback, you know, the nickelback in football. You're going to get picked on and you give up touchdowns. And, you know, that's who gets picked on. He said, okay, I can handle that. And just sort of his example of being a good teammate and a good friend and always listening to people, you know, lacrosse, for better or worse, has a reputation of sort of, you know, go from a playing field to Wall Street or go from, you know, to finance or business or whatever. And George Boyardee, after he graduated from Cornell, was set to go teach at a Jesuit high school in Rosebud, South Dakota, run by Native Americans. He had become very interested in that culture. So I think there's a lot to Cornell, and there's, you know, the droughts, but there's also how they so honor George Boyardee, and how, honestly, on a practical level, in 2024, Cornell did not make the NCAA tournament. And then in 2025, they win the whole thing. So it's sort of, okay, this is relatable. Like, my team didn't make the tournament last year, or, you know, my high school had a terrible year. How do we turn this thing around and make it better? And so I think there are lessons in there beyond people who would go to Schoolcraft Field, you know, several times a year that they might glean from.
1: By the way, I'll leave you with this because you might know. So my first year, I had a brine stick that would bend to a right angle. It was a piece of garbage. And then so someone recommended Crooked Arrow. I think it was in the New England area. And I used that thing, and that thing was awesome and made out of wood. You know the Crooked Arrow sticks?
0: I briefly know about them, but I do know the wooden sticks. And, for years, of course, the sport was exclusively played with wooden sticks. And I think it was part of the Native American culture. It was sort of the good news, bad news when they switched Rick from wood to plastic. The good news was that the sport became much more accessible. You could walk into a store, pick up a stick off, not necessarily a 90-degree stick like Eric's, but you could walk into a store, pick up a stick, and play right away. The wooden sticks needed weeks and weeks of being broken in, and then once you broke it in, if it broke in a game, you had to start all over sometimes in the middle of the season with a stick, and shooting was wildly inaccurate, and passing wasn't quite accurate, and the scores were much lower. But it was, you know, that was still part of the Native American game, and the Native Americans largely used those sticks. And I think it's sort of the good news, bad news that it's now more popular, but it's also lost a large part of its heritage.
1: Yeah, it was perfect for me to just stand in front of the crease and attack people.
0: Yeah,
1: the name of the book. The name of the book is The Long Red Line, Cornell Lacrosse and the 48-Year Quest for Glory, out Friday by our guest, Christian Sweezy. Hey, Christian, good talking lacrosse with you, and congrats on this book.
0: You're very kind, Rick. Thank you so much. I enjoyed this as well.
1: All right, good stuff. I'm Rick Tittle. We will come back with some open lines at 1-800-878-PLAY.

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16: Well, look, I already told you. I deal with the customers so the engineers don't have to. I have people skills. I am good at dealing with people. Can't you understand that? What the hell is wrong?

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1: All right, thank you for that, and welcome back to the show. Rick Tittle with you coast to coast and around the world on the American Forces Radio Network. Coming up in the next segment, we'll have soccer writer Leander Sherlakins. He's written a book about the United States men's national team. Well, it looks like I'm going to the Valkyries game on Wednesday against Chicago. I have been approved for Tier 2 media. That sounds kind of scary. You know, back in the day at the Coliseum, Coliseum ended up being too small almost for the popularity of the Warriors when it came to media. And so there was a media room underneath near the locker rooms with TVs. And they would say, all right, well, you 20 guys have to watch the game in here. It's like, you must be out of your mind. So I would just go either find an empty seat in the top deck and and bless Scott Osler, he would let me stand behind him in the last row of the media. Usually, now in the Warriors' defense, usually I did get a seat, and I was working on the flagship station at the time. But when I hear I hear Tier 2 media, Tier 2 media will have access to press conferences only, both pregame and postgame. Tier 2 media is not allowed on the court. Oh, that's fine. All right, I get it. Yeah, it's a big deal. You know, it's like they emailed me and they said, do you want to apply for a season credential? And I thought, oh, why not? And they went, yeah, you've been denied. I should be denied. But you know what cures everything? Winning. And as sour, I don't even care about the Valks, and I was sour at how they handled the draft and then how they mishandled the players they acquired in the draft. They threw an entire draft away. But they've come out gangbusters in their first two games. And so, as I said, if you win, everybody will forget your, it wasn't even a hiccup or a speed bump. It was a cosmic disaster of a draft. That said, I've never seen any team in history cut their first two picks in camp. Well, one of them wasn't a pick. All right, whatever. Like a person that they traded the pick for. But anyway, so, but you know, they've sold out every game in their existence. They're the team that is worth the most money, you know? And so, in other words, they're a big hit. And so I'm kind of fired up. See what's going on there. All right, now getting to the men's on films. Isn't he a tight end? He was. Remember that, David Allen Greer and Damon Wayans? Anyway, the Wizards won the lottery. First time since 2010 when they took John Wall, who was just on my show a couple of weeks ago. Do you know how bad the Wizards are? They are the first team in NBA history to lose 64 or more games 3 years in a row. Not even my crappy-ass Warriors did that in the 80s. They have been outscored by an average of more than 11 points for 3 years. To say the last 3 years were bleak would be an understatement, and now I know why the NBA fixed it for Washington to get. Maybe Trump was in on that. We need better. I can't do a Trump. We need better basketball in the Capitol. We just need it. Everyone's saying, everyone's talking about it. So, remember, they got the number 2 overall pick 2 years ago, which was kind of a weak draft. I got them Alex Sarr, who's a nice player. He's not a franchise changer. He's French. And then last year, they were in second position, and they fell to 6, kind of like Indiana did. And so lottery has worked out. And this will benefit them. And remember, they picked up Anthony Davis and Trae Young, two all-star players. So, you know, wrong side of 30, but still young enough to do something if they can stay healthy, especially unibrow. So either the Wiz will return to the postseason, or if you're playing the long game, which is the name of the book coming up next, they will miss the playoffs again and then double dip and get in on the lottery again. You know? So they need a franchise player is what they need. And it'll probably be AJ DeBasta. He was interviewed at the draft and they go, hey, what do you think about Washington getting the pick? And he was like, yeah, you know, whoever picks me, I'm going to work hard, you know, just be myself. And like, what? Yeah, I'm just going to work hard. And what's he going to say? Yay, they're going to pick me for sure. No, they're not going to pick him for sure, but they should. You know, this is a guy who's coming off 1 year in college, and he had the season that Darren Peterson was supposed to have at BYU. He's what I saw somebody call him a jumbo wing. I'm like, all right, I hadn't heard that term, jumbo wing. But he is a great scorer. He led the entire nation in points. 25 and a half per game with 7 rebounds and 4 assists. He shot 33% from 3-point range, and someone's going to be a very interesting talent. And if you have a backcourt of Trae Young at point guard and DeBasta at small forward, and then you have Unibrow at center, yeah, that's at least a play-in team, isn't it? Bueller? But with the lottery, some teams won. We talked about the Pacers and Pritchard, the GM, apologizing. But what about the Nets? The Nets made an enormous bet against themselves 2 years ago. They traded a bunch of picks to get Kevin Durant and Kyrie Irving in trades with Houston and for control over their 25 and 26 draft picks, right? That's what they did. We're going to rebuild. And in 2025, they gained almost nothing. They won more than expected, and Phoenix lost more than expected. So the Suns pick gave Houston the deal just 2 spots behind Brooklyn at 8 and 10, respectively. So they drafted Igor Damin. So that put them in a ton of pressure. And they paid a small fortune for 2 spins in the lottery. And to drop down 5 slots. So, look, this draft is pretty deep. You can still get a player who could be foundational, right? But look at the Jazz. The Jazz became one of the faces of tanking. They were fined $500,000 for tanking. They were hit for punishing the player participation policy. Yes. And they blew up a fairly strong Donovan Mitchell, Rudy Gobert set. And they overperformed the first 2 years of the rebuild, and they got Taylor Hendricks and Cody Williams, who haven't lived up to their positions just yet. And then, of course, Hendricks is now with Memphis. Traded for Jaren Jackson. The Jazz were ready to compete next season. Well, now they get the second pick. And between Jackson and Lauri Markkanen, Walker Kessler, Keontae George, Ace Bailey, you could say they might not have a starting role to offer. What a great place to be. But once again, those Sacramento Kings, they have spent a lot of time in the draft lottery. And that happens when you miss the playoffs 19 and 20 years. The ping pong balls just don't go there. They've only moved up twice. They took Marvin Bagley over Luka Doncic. They got unlucky in the second, picking 4 in a draft that had All-Stars go 1 and 2. But, I mean, the real chance to secure a franchise player as they've fallen yet again. And you know what? I don't care. That one playoff series against the Warriors, I don't know. The Kings can eat a bag of butts. All right, we'll come on back, talk a little soccer with Leander Sharelakins.

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6: Picked on by Woodgate, who's playing further and further forward. Huddleston, Modric, there to be hit, deflection, hit the post, Lennon!

0: That's what I had been saying. What had happened was Rick Tittle was just trying to keep it real and stay sucker-free.
1: All right, whatever that means. Thank you for that. Welcome back to the show. Rick Tittle with you coast to coast and around the world on the American Forces Radio Network. It's our pleasure to welcome to the show soccer writer Leander Scherlakens. He has a brand new book called The Long Game, which is available tomorrow from Viking Publishing, about the United States men's national team as we are a month to the day away from the World Cup beginning here in North America. Leander, welcome to the show. I know you hail from Belgium, a country that I've visited, and I do love that place. What part are you from?
2: I was actually born in the Netherlands, in Breda, the south of the Netherlands, but we moved to Brussels when I was four, so from the capital, and I was there through high school.
1: So, the Mannequin Piece, the Grand Place, and you probably grew up an Anderlecht fan?
2: I was still an Ajax fan because that Dutch part of me rang through. They were very, very good when I was first becoming really conscious of soccer. So I stuck with that.
1: And when the Amsterdam Arena was built and they put in the cement moats, like what's in them? Nothing. You try to get on the field, you're going to fall down on cement.
2: Yeah, that's what they were for, to keep fans off the field. But they got rid of them eventually because they were, by then, they were kind of out of fashion and people felt they were too hostile.
1: All right, the book, The Long Game, U.S. Men's Soccer and Its Savage Four-Decade Journey to the Top or Thereabouts. And I'm right here with you. When I was, in high school and college, we weren't in the World Cup. And thankfully, that Paul Caligiuri shot heard around the world got us to Italia 90. I got to work at the media center for USA 94. I've watched the men's game grow and grow. And then the setbacks, missing out on Russia 18. And now we have all these players playing overseas mostly, but there's not a cohesive unit. And I think this FIFA rankings, I always laugh when I see where the U.S. is. They're just trying to kiss our butt because, like, the 20 teams behind us could beat us easily, I think. But what was the impetus behind putting all this together, Leander?
2: Well, for a start, the U.S. men's national team has an extraordinary history. I mean, it's such a weird team in so many ways. They got to the very first World Cup ever played in 1930 and placed third. Now, granted, only 13 teams showed up, and most of the big European powers didn't because they were upset that the World Cup was going to be all the way in Uruguay. And then in 1950, the U.S. posts one of the great upsets at a World Cup in Brazil beating England 1-0, still a result that has people scratching their heads. And then after that, they don't make it back, as you mentioned, until 1990, and they're in the wilderness for 40 years. And it's just such a strange story. They at one point had a streak in the 50s and 60s where the U.S. did not win a game for 11 straight years. The national team program was just completely disheveled back then. They had a World Cup qualifier for the 1974 edition where they didn't have enough players to field a full team, and they had to pull a guy from the stands. They have lots of stories like that where they either had no coach at all, or for one qualifying session they had two coaches and nobody could figure out who the guy really was. Then in 1983, in their desperation, because U.S. soccer could only afford to put on one game a year, they entered the national team as a club team in the old North American Soccer League, which was about to crumble anyway the next year, as Team America, and they came dead last, scored the fewest goals of anybody. And there's just so many great stories, so many wacky recollections that I got from, I spoke to 150 players, coaches, administrators, really focusing on the last 40 years. And I think it really kind of illustrates just how far this team has come to now being in a place where, as you put it well, they have good players. Will they come together to have a strong World Cup? We'll have to see. But, you know, in all those years that the U.S. was completely irrelevant in international soccer, the rest of the world was still playing and still growing. So they had a huge amount of ground to make up. And so my book is really about how they did that.
1: Yeah, the negligence was insane. I remember Kyle Rowe Jr. telling me it was like 1974 or something, and they said, you've been capped, and we're going to play Mexico. He's like, great. And he goes, yeah, we're going to play them at the L.A. Coliseum. And he said, well, that'd be a home game for Mexico. And they go, look, we know we're going to lose. We're trying to sell tickets. And then they said, he goes, okay, well, where do I get my plane tickets? And they went, if you want to play, fly yourself out. I mean, that to me is astounding because that was 1975. It was not that long ago.
2: No, I mean, it's just the sport completely collapsed. I mean, it's sort of, there were decades where the U.S. had no national soccer league, certainly not a professional one, where basically the sport was kept alive in these regional leagues in what they called the ethnic leagues, where New York City, for instance, would have all these, and I'm sure the Bay Area did as well, these leagues where the teams would be made up of entirely Irish players or entirely Greek American players or entirely Mexican players. And so that was a hard sell to the mainstream because there's such a history of dysfunction and infighting in American professional men's soccer that they really just kind of kept holding themselves back for decade after decade.
1: By the way, I know you teach at Marist, is that right?
2: Yes.
1: Yeah, so a colleague of mine who I used to do work on radio with, and now he's in New York City, named Brandon Tierney, played baseball at Marist. And I said, oh, is that a Catholic school? And he said, I don't know. And I said, you played for Marist and you don't know if it's a Catholic school or not? So I'll ask you, is it a Catholic school or just a Christian school?
2: It was a Catholic school. It's now become sort of more broad. I mean, it's still definitely keep some of those values and everything, but it's not really religiously inflected the way it used to be.
1: Gotcha. All right, so now, you know, it used to be, you know, that 94 team, and, you know, I was at that game, 4th of July against Brazil, and how plucky with the Tomas Dules and the Kearney, New Jersey guys and the Fremont, California guys. I mean, they had, you know, Bora, let's keep the ball on the floor, let's pass it around. And then we got into this kind of period of hubris, I thought, and the disaster of not coming out of CONCACAF in 2018. And I love Mauricio Pochettino as well, but it still seems kind of disjointed. And Leander, we have no goalie. We used to have a Keller or a Friedel or a Miola or a Howard. We have no one now. How is that possible?
2: I mean, it's sort of ironic in a sense that for years and years and years, it felt like the U.S. was producing world-class goalies and kind of falling short everywhere else on the field, and there were all these theories that it was because American children played ball sports with their hands, and therefore we were good at producing goalies, but not players who had to actually use their feet, and now we've got all these great outfield players. And the goalies, you know, it's probably going to be Matt Freese of New York City FC or Matt Turner of the New England Revolution. Turner played in the Premier League in England for three different clubs. That didn't work out. So now he's back stateside. Freese is sort of a younger goalie. But, yeah, that's a question mark for the U.S. I think on their day they're both solid goalies, but it is unusual that the stars are elsewhere now and that the goalkeeping position is a little bit of a liability.
1: Let me ask you something, Leander. How would you, if you were Pochettino, how would you go about it? Because, you know, even though I guess Pulisic has another knock, but he hasn't been scoring lately, but we know how good he is. And you look at Balogun and what Haji Wright has done, Ricardo Pepi. So we know what we're going to do up front, but I still am scared of MLS players like the Berhalters and the Arsons and the Tim Reams of the world. How would you go about it? Would you go inverted fullbacks? Would you just run a Catenaccio, a 4-4-2? Like, how would you approach it? I give you the job right now as the United States men's national team head coach. What do you do?
2: Well, first of all, I'm honored. This is the biggest job of my life. The World Cups tend to be attritional battles, right? Now that it's been expanded from 32 teams to 48, you have to get through 8 games to win a World Cup. And not saying that the U.S. is in that conversation by any means. But most of these guys are coming off their European club season. They're exhausted. They're playing in the summer heat. They're traveling a lot. Like, you're not going to be able to do this sort of sophisticated stuff you can on a club team, which you really can't anyway because national teams are together for so short a period of time. So I would play it pretty pragmatic. I would make sure that my defense is up to snuff. I play with 3 center backs and have Serginho Dest and Anthony Robinson hurtling up the flanks, but make sure they have plenty of cover. I play with one or two holding midfielders, and I try to play on the break. I don't think there's any shame in that. You know, we're not Spain. We're not England. I think it's perfectly fine to say we're going to defend a lot, and then we're going to bomb forward when we get the chance, because historically that's how the U.S. has competed. That's how you go toe-to-toe with some of these world-class teams when you don't necessarily have the horses.
1: That's good. I'm picturing Eddie Lewis in South Korea against Mexico putting in that cross. Yeah, like coming down the flanks. I like it. All right, last question for you, Leander. I went to the first ever MLS game with the Clash at the time at San Jose State, and it's, of course, grown. And now I think it's grown so much, it's grown too much, and I think it's really been watered down. But it's great to have a domestic league. I'm not saying anything bad. They got rid of their stupid rules in the front. They're actually going to shut down during the World Cup, which they've never done before, which I think is smart. Still the only league without promotion and relegation. What do you think about? Do you agree with me that they're expanding too rapidly, or do you think, no, it's good, strike while the iron's hot?
2: I agree with both your positives and negatives there. I think, you know, this is such a huge country with so many well-to-do markets that I think it can carry a team of 30, a league of 30 teams. I just think it's too many to have in one class. I think there's a way of doing promotion and relegation and having the benefit of, you know, the danger of coming last to teams so that they can't sort of phone it in year after year. I think what you can do is having two tiers within MLS and have promotion between those two without being able to drop out of the bottom tier, because you're never going to get the owners who ponied up, you know, as much as $500 million in expansion fees to agree to that. And that way you still have that mechanism and you still have the use of that, because that way you can keep expanding a little bit and you can have more markets that not only have a Major League Soccer team, which is a positive, but who also have a Major League Soccer player academy to develop youth players to ultimately feed up to the national team in an environment where the soccer is free and the coaches are good and anybody who's good enough has access. And I think that has a lot of positive factors for the game writ large.
1: Two guys preaching to the choir. I agree with you. Everybody, that's been Leander Scherlaken's, no umlauts, A-E-A-E twice. The book is called The Long Game, U.S. Men's Soccer and Its Savage Four-Decade Journey to the Top or Thereabouts, available tomorrow from Viking Publishing. Leander, good having you on. Let's catch up down the road, man.
2: I'd like that. It's been a pleasure.
1: All right, good stuff. I'm Rick Tittle. Come on back on Sports Byline USA.

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0: Rick Tittle invented FUBU.
1: All right, how about that? Henry Bolte is being called up by the A's. Not Sky Bolt. Henry Bolte. He's been putting up ridiculous numbers in the minors. He went 5-for-5 yesterday. Day before that, he went 5-for-5. Two home runs in each game. He's hitting 348, 12 jacks, 17 steals. Not to pick on the Giants, but, of course, they just traded Patrick Bailey. Just looking back on the picks from 2014 first-round picks, Tyler Beede, Phil Bickford, 16, they had to give it up to Sen Samardzija, Elio Ramos, Joey Bart, who's in town with Pittsburgh over the weekend, Hunter Bishop, Patrick Bailey, Will Bednar, Reggie Crawford, Bryce Eldridge, who's probably going to get sent back down, James Tibbs already traded, Gavin Keelan. So their new player, though, they got this guy, Tugboat Wilkinson, 270 pounds, putting up huge numbers. Played for Team Canada in the WBC as a pitcher. But still, I mean, you got to draft well. And I thought Hunter Bishop was going to be a stallion. It's just, you know, and maybe Bryce Eldridge would be. He did have a, finally got a home run. Anyway, I'm Rick Tittle. We got another hour. Come on back.

0: Thank you for that, and welcome back to the show. You know, in today's world of ticket prices are so insane. You know, it used to be when I was a kid, it's like, oh, you want to go to the concert? It's $30. Like, $30, that's a lot. And then it was like, it's $50. I'm like, I'm not paying $50. And now you want to go see Taylor Swift, mortgage your house. I'm sure there were girls, I don't even need to research it, baby. I'm sure there were girls during that Taylor Swift tour. Do you want a car or do you want to go to the concert? Because for mom to take you, it's going to be about $5,000. I'll go to Taylor Swift. But anyway, I bring it up because I guess I'm heading to the Valks. Go purple, go violet, go lavender. Going to the Valks versus Chicago. They're called the Sky. Why would that be their nickname? Skyline? The Sky. That's a stupid... That's a really stupid name. Valkyries is an awesome name. And it's plural, like a team should be. Like the good Lord intended. America. But anyway, I was looking at the ticket prices. And they're affordable. Affordable. Now you're in the nosebleeds, but $18 for a team that sells out. 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Now, mid-level are all about $100, but if you want to go up, $18, $19, $20, $23. I'm kind of surprised, and I think that's good. I just figured it would be insane, and luckily it's not insane. What's going to be insane is this hour with J.D. Sharp on the other side. We'll see. J.D. usually doesn't show up on Mondays, but he's obviously not a paid employee. 1-800-878-PLAY. 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
1: All right, and we're excited to have J.D. Sharp from Pro Wagering, a professional prognosticator, has a very successful business doing just that. J.D., the NBA lottery fell out, some winners and losers, and the biggest winner, of course, are Washington, who've had three horrifying seasons. In fact, I didn't realize they were the first team in history to lose 64 games 3 years in a row. Even worse, when my Warriors were bad, the Clippers were bad. It's amazing that they were that bad, but they are rewarded, I guess, with A.J. DeBanta, who would be your number one pick because he led the nation in scoring. He's 6'9 forward. He's only 19 years old. Or would you go Peterson, Boozer? What do you think?
2: Yeah, I would go DeBanta. I think he's probably a generational talent offensively. His game is pretty much complete. So 6'9", what, 225, 230, maybe he can be 6'10". He shoots well, he dribbles well. He's a good athlete. And he's strong. He can take it to the rack. He's got a good vertical leap. His jumper, I mean, he jumps probably 2-3 feet off the ground every time he shoots the ball. You know, it doesn't have like a set shot, like a con canapple. I mean, it's going to be really hard to block this guy for anybody. I think I would take that answer, number one, considering the circumstances. And the Wizards have some talent. You know, they brought in Trae Young. They got that.
1: They brought in the unibrow too. Remember,
2: they brought in Anthony Davis. Yeah, they got Trey Johnson, who's a pretty good young player. And they definitely have some ability. Alex Saar is he's a pretty talented guy as well. No, he's a 19, 21 year old kid that's a 7'1", 220, really good athlete, run jump athlete. So I think they've got a chance to just kind of pop up out of nowhere. I mean, I think they'll probably be pretty good

0: offensively next year, especially. I mean, I would think that Manson would start, and then Trey, you know, doing the distribution that he does. But you know, it's one of those things where, you know, it's a really, really bad team in a decently good sized market that has been kind of picking up assets, slowly picking up assets for a couple of years, and that's what the Thunder did. I'm not saying that they're going to have a run like the Thunder have had. But Sam Presti, their GM, just made move after move after move after move. And, you know, getting Shai Gilgeous-Alexander as part of that deal, I think, for Paul George, obviously, and probably the best trade ever. But then just accumulating first-round picks and then drafting well and then drafting well in the second round and then picking up free agents and then trading for people. You know, being able to get Chet Holmgren, despite having a really good team, being able to get Jalen Williams, I think, all that's really helped. So, yeah, I think the Wizards have a chance to be a decent team in the near future, I think. But, I mean, I could be proven wrong as well.
1: Yaxel Lendeborg is, all the mocks I see him out of the top 10, usually right around 12th overall. And, you know, he's a great story. He didn't have the grades to play in high school, and he went to JUCO and UAB, and then, of course, was great at Michigan. But he's going to be 24 years old. I don't know. And look, being the 12th overall pick is nice, but why do you think a guy who I think should be in the top 10 is not?
0: Well, you could argue that he's the most physically advanced player in the class. I mean, as far as like the body that he has at 6'9", 240, he's able to shoot the three. Well, he's a run jump athlete, and he's definitely, to me, he's a top two, top three guy, certainly. But I just think that, yeah, him being 24, people are used to having those 20, 19-year-old kids, and 24 is a different game. But that's obviously, it's a whole different level in so many different capacities. But, yeah, I think he's proved himself on the biggest stages. He gets the best competition, and he's played at a really high level. Even when he was hurt in that Arizona game, they still won by 20, 25 points. And, obviously, they clearly beat, who did they win? Who did they beat the national championship? Who was it? UConn. Yeah, I mean, he played fine. He played fine against UConn. He played okay. But, I mean, if you look at the four or five games leading up to that, he averaged 27 points a game. Towards the end of the season, he was pretty much unguardable. Again, he does everything really well. He's got a big body, and I think he's got a chance to be a pretty good player in the NBA. So, yeah, I think he's a top five kid, maybe even a top three pick. But, yeah, 24 years old with a bit of an injury history, maybe people are scared of that.
1: In the second round, you can find value, obviously. I mean, out here at Golden State, you look at some of the second-round picks that they've had with Gilbert Arenas and Draymond Green and others. But what do you think about Alex Caravan as a second-round pick, another guy who's going to be 24, but, you know, he never let down UConn. Do you think he's a pro player?
0: Yeah, I think Caravan's a pro player. He plays good defense. He's got a big enough body. He knows how to score. He's a good enough athlete where he can score against contact. Obviously, he's definitely got NBA range, and I think to him just being 225, 220, but still being 6'8", he's built like he can have a future in the NBA. Another second round guy, AJ Mitchell for the Thunder, is playing exceptionally well. Also, the kid out of UC Santa Barbara, he stepped up and he's been able to score points at a 6'4", 185 pound guard. He's played really well for the Thunder. And he spelled Gilgeous Alexander off the bench, and he's been kind of a, I think he's the sixth man of the year, wasn't he? But I think Caravan could definitely be a contributor to a really good team, could draft by a good team, a really good team, average, you know, 8 to 12 points, something like that, per game for that team, play good defense, take charges, just do that fundamental stuff that really good teams need to win, you know, during crunch time. Wouldn't be shocked if the Thunder drafted him, to be honest with you.
1: All right, and then, of course, the three point guards that are going to go in the top 10, just wondering about your preference between Darius Acuff, Keaton Wagler, and Kingston Flemons, who's been going up. Of course, this is if you consider Darren Peterson a point guard. I think of him as a two guard. But of those three, Acuff,
0: he's
1: Wagler,
0: a point guard.
1: Yeah, Flemings,
0: he's,
1: and then even Mikal.
0: Okay,
1: yeah. I don't know why they list him as that. It's 6'6". But anyway, Kinson Flemons, Mikal Brown, Darius Acuff, Keaton Wagler. Which of those point guards do you like the best?
0: Oh, Acuff, by far. He's a true scoring point guard. He's like a less athletic, probably a better shooter, Derrick Rose type of player. You know, 6'3", 195. He's got the build. He's got great court vision. He can dribble really well. He's got a killer instinct. He comes from like a rough background in Detroit, so he's kind of got that street swagger to him. I think he's got some just intrinsic toughness. He's gonna be a tough player for a long time. Mikael Brown, 6'5", 185. He's that new type of shooting guard, right? He's that new type of point guard that is a shoot first guard that shoots a lot of threes, takes a lot of stupid shots. Pretty good athlete, not a great athlete, but a pretty good athlete. And then who was the third one that you mentioned?
1: It was Wagler or Flemings?
0: Oh yeah, I like Wagler. I think Wagler's fine. You know, 6'6", probably 210. Creates a shot really well. He's not a great athlete, but I think he can. I mean, he kind of plays like Shai Gilgeous-Alexander, honestly, a lot like him. Yeah, exactly. But he plays like you. They have the same game. Where he creates a lot of, he gets a lot of fouls, draws a lot of fouls. He uses his body really well. He creates a lot of space with his body also. And then he can shoot three when he has to. Shoots free throws well. I'm not sure he's as good of an athlete as Shai Gilgeous is, obviously. But I see the way he plays the game reminds me a lot of how Shai Gilgeous played in Kentucky, except Shai's an exceptional defender. I don't know how good of a defender Keaton Vogler is, although they were a pretty good team defensively this year, Illinois was.
1: Last question for you. I'm kind of surprised in some of the mocks to see Caleb Wilson go past Cameron Boozer. They're about the exact same size, but Boozer played at a bigger school, Duke over Memphis, or North Carolina, I should say. And then he averaged like another rebound and three more points a game. Why do you think people are putting Caleb Wilson ahead of Cameron Boozer?
0: Because Cameron Boozer reminds me of Tyler. Well, I think he reminds the average person of Tyler Hansbrough. You know, I think that's what they see. 6'9", although Sanders was probably 6'8", but, you know, 6'9", probably, what, 250, 260. He's got the lineage, but, and he plays hard. He knows how to score down low. He should be able to score, I think, at the next level. He can jump fine. He can shoot threes. Caleb Wilson's a freak athlete. Caleb Wilson is going to be, you know, he's probably the closest thing I've seen to Amari Stoudemire in quite some time. The guy dunks everything. He's 6'10". Probably got a 42-inch vertical leap, maybe 40. Probably like 7'5", 7'6" wingspan. He can play. I mean, he can block shots if he has to. He's just a weapon. You know, Cameron Boozer, he'll play good team ball. He'll pass. He'll score. He'll probably average, you know, 12 to 18 points a game, I think. But is he going to be an all-star, or is he going to be Elton Brand with a little better shot? You know, I'm not really sure. I'm not sure which one it's going to be. Whereas with Caleb Wilson, I think people see a Kevin Garnett element to Caleb Wilson that I see as well, to be honest with you. So as far as that elite athleticism, I just think Wilson provides you with that. He can change an entire game, even at the next level, defensively and offensively. Like, Victor Wembanyama would have a hard time blocking Caleb Wilson because he's that explosive and he's that long. I can't say the same thing about Cameron Boozer.
1: By the way, speaking of Hansbrough, last year I had him on my show, and I went and I had a cigar with him at this party with Psycho T.
0: Oh, yeah?
1: He's a nice guy. He still looks like he's 21, too.
0: He always had a baby face.
1: Yeah. All right. Hey, you know who else has a baby face? J.D. Sharp. I don't know. J.D., pro wagering, sharp at betmypicks.com. Thanks for your insights, man.
0: Hey, thanks a lot.
1: All right. I'm Rick Tittle. Come on back on Sports Byline.

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11: Look at me. Look at me. Don't look at anybody else. Don't look at the fat-ass losers or freaks. You look at me!

0: Rick Tittle will fight anyone listening to this.
1: Thanks for that, and welcome back to the show. You know, I figured with Randy Bennett leaving St. Mary's and, you know, two of their best players leaving in the portal, they had their best player the year before leaving the portal, Aiden Mahaney, and then Mickey McConnell coming in, it was going to be rough times. And in fact, at the press conference introducing Randy Bennett to ASU, he said, "It's my dream job." He said, "Plus, with Gonzaga leaving the conference, that really hurts our conference." In other words, you're never going to get an at-large team in the tournament. On that note, St. Mary's just tweeted out that a guard from Washington, D.C., a McDonald's All-American, has just signed with St. Mary's. He's the highest-rated freshman in the history of the program. Why? I mean, I'm glad there might be a family connection. Maybe he wanted to go to a mid-major. Maybe he wanted to go 3,000 miles away from home. I can't believe it. And this is one of these things where it's very cruel, and I question his ambition. But you might say, "Rick, what are you talking about? It's a great school. It's a great program." A McDonald's All-American? If I'm a McDonald's All-American, if I don't go to Duke or North Carolina, I at least go to an Indiana or a Syracuse or a St. John's or a Wake Forest. But anyway, we might only have him 1 year. Welcome Darius Bivens, who has already been given the number one jersey. And that's pretty cool. Emails rick@sportsbyline.com. I got an email over the weekend from Reg. Never got an email from Reg before, unless he goes by Reg. I think he's Reg. And he was just asking me why Mike Tirico got a pass when Matt Lauer didn't. So, you know, it's never nice to go ahead and unpack, you know, an unsavory pass. But I've wondered that before as well. And now Mike Tirico is basically recognized as the best announcer in sports. And so for those of you who don't know, when he joined ESPN, he joined in 91. And immediately the women that worked there said that he was hitting on all of them. And so in his second year, they suspended him without pay for 3 months. And there were two books. One was called ESPN, The Uncensored History. Another one was called These Guys Have All the Fun Inside the World of ESPN. And they both broke these stories down. But the two biggest ones were he was at a house party in 92, and he walked up to the woman and said, "You're the most beautiful woman here." And then she got into her car, and he jammed his arm in the window, and he put his this is according to her. Just want to make sure that I get that out. It's according to her, not him. That he jammed his hand in between her legs, and then they both went to work the next day, and he didn't apologize and said, "All I did all day was think of you." And she didn't report it until later. But then he was with a female producer who was out to dinner with Mike Tirico and his fiance. And then Tirico sent her an email saying, "I want to bang you." And then they were at March Madness. And he said, "If I was single, I would throw you on the table and F your brains out." And then he kept drinking. And she was like, "Ah, he's just drunk. He's just drunk." And then when she was driving away, a car came speeding up next to her on the freeway. It was Mike Tirico waving his hand, saying, "Pull over, pull over." And then she said she slammed on the brakes on the freeway and then veered over to an exit. And so then four more women came out and said that they had the same type of stories of him creepily throwing it out. And them having to reject him, you know. So he's obviously not a guy that knows how to test the waters, right? But anyway, when now, you know, he replaced Bob Costas for the Olympics. He calls Notre Dame football games. He hosts Sunday Night Football. He, you know, he's eventually going to replace Al Michaels, I'm sure. But, you know, the Matt Lauer thing happened in 2017. And, of course, Matt Lauer had that gross thing where he would close the door with a button on his desk, and then he would lock the door from a button on his desk and all that same stuff. So, look, ESPN knew all of that stuff. And Mike Tirico is very likable, I think, you know, which is something that you want in broadcasting. I was told when I got started by a veteran that half the people will hate you and half the people will love you, and I've never accepted that. I'm like, if half the people hate me, then something is very wrong. I understand. I do realize that some people will hate you for no reason. Like, you just say, oh, Rick Tittle, oh, I hate that guy. And then some people will love you for no reason. You know, Rick Tittle, oh, I love that guy. And then they couldn't pick me out of a lineup or know anything about me. I mean, that just comes with the territory. That happens with movies and restaurants and TV shows. You ever seen that? Oh, I love that show. You ever seen it? No. But to answer your question, Reg, I don't know why Mike Tirico gets a pass, but probably because he's very good at what he does. And I also think, you know, it's possible that people can change. And if he made it through all that and got to the other side and there were no criminal charges, then, you know, who am I to judge him? He got through it one way or the other. Do I condone that behavior? Absolutely not. Do I think he deserve worse to happen to him? It's not for me to arbitrate what happens to anybody. You know, I'm sure there are some people that are furious about it. But I do remember, like, when Michael Vick, who served a significant amount of time in prison for murdering all those dogs very sadistically. And to a lot of people, more than I thought, dogs are more important than people. And so when he came back in the NFL, it's like, oh, whatever team's going to have him, they're in for some hate. And I remember when Michael Vick came to the Coliseum. Is he playing for the Eagles? I forgot who he was playing for the time. This is after his Atlanta days. But and I thought, oh, Bay Area, PETA, what's going to happen? There were two women standing on the concourse between the arena and the Coliseum by the Wall of Shame, which my name is on, by the way, because I helped bring the Raiders back in 1995 by throwing out thousands. But anyway, the Wall of Shame, they call it. I don't call it that. I refer to it as that. It's not the same thing, trust me. But there were two women holding up signs and just gruesome pictures of, you know, dog fighting, torturing, and because Michael Vick didn't just fight them, he would execute them. It was, I'm not going to get into it, but it was really bad. And what happened with that backlash? Nothing, you know. And, you know, Michael Vick, according to the rules of our society and our judicial system, did his time, you know. Should that follow him around forever? And like I said, you can decide for yourself. But thanks for the email, Reg. Keep them coming. 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I'm Rick Tittle. 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
7: 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Is this Russia? This isn't Russia, is it?
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0: Tittle ain't the man, but Rick Tittle know who the man is, and he slapped his white fanny.
1: All right, thank you for that, and welcome back to the show. Rick Tittle with you, coast to coast. Getting ready for Tottenham hosting Leeds at noon. Biting my fingernails off already. Sweating bullets. Remember that song, Megadeth? Maybe not. All right, getting back to the lottery, and we talked about for some teams it didn't work out, like Brooklyn and Indiana. Well, what about the Grizz? It worked out for them because they've now picked a it's an interesting moment to rebuild because they got great returns for Desmond Bane and Jaren Jackson. They won more games than they might have liked by holding Jackson into the season, and now with this weak draft last coming, maybe this was a bad time. Look, I know what that means, because when the Warriors had the number one overall pick, they took Joe Smith. Yeah. And you look back, it was either going to be Joe Smith, Antonio McDias, who went to Denver, or Jerry Stackhouse. Those are the ones. And ironically enough, he's a Warrior assistant coach now. But the guy in the draft was the high school kid, Kevin Garnett. That was the guy. But, you know, back then, remember, the Warriors passed on Kobe Bryant because Dave Twardzik, the GM, said, we can't wait for him to develop. They took Todd Fuller. Yeah, the rest is history. But then again, you know, Charlotte took Kobe, and he said, I'm only going to play for the Lakers. So they said, okay, so they traded Vlade Divac. You know, who knows if he would have played for the Warriors. But, I mean, the Grizz, they're pretty good at developing players, and even though Jackson and Morant didn't lead them to glory, they're very good players. And, you know, Cedric Howard ended up being a really good pick. And Zach Edey, I think when he's healthy, he's very good. But the thing is that the John Morant era is basically over, even though they love him, the fan base. He's the only homegrown superstar that city has ever had. And so, I don't know, they have someone to build around now, which I think is good for them. All right, another basketball note, and this is, you know, getting into the off-the-field topics, but Caitlin Clark got criticism because Saturday night she went to see Morgan Wallen, who's a country star. And he was in Indianapolis. And Wallen has a habit of taking athletes and bringing them on stage. He's done that with Peyton Manning and Nick Saban and Kirby Smart. He has his own lemonade that I see being sold in Walgreens. So why is Caitlin Clark getting backlash? Well, because 5 years ago, Morgan Wallen was caught on video dropping the N-word. And Wallen apologized and said he was on a 72-hour bender, and he said that language is unacceptable and inappropriate. And even though he gave the excuse of being drunk, he said there were no excuses. And since then, he's become one of the biggest country stars in the world. So fans saying that you know, no one should be shocked by this. She's racist. Her equity is running out. You owe the black women an apology. First of all, she doesn't. If you have a problem with it, you have a problem with it. But it sort of reminds me of when, what was his name? Riley, what's his name? The wide receiver for the Eagles. He was caught on tape saying that he was going to jump a fence at a concert and beat up some N-words, talking about the guards. So, are you never supposed to go to an Eagles game that he's playing in? If you do, you have every right to do it. You can do whatever. I'm not telling you what to do. But what about every other person who went to that concert? Are they all racist? Are they all okay with that? You know, does ESPN hate women because they allow Mike Tirico to work? Going back to the last topic, I don't know. But I don't think that Caitlin Clark was excited to see Morgan Wallen because he's racist, she's probably excited to see his music. Now, if he should be canceled forever, that's up to you. You know, my old colleague who I worked with for years and years in TV, Glenn Kuiper, he was calling some Giants games lately. And, you know, slowly getting back in the scheme of things because he accidentally said N-word instead of Negro when talking about the leagues. And, you know, you look at Marv Albert. He slowly started working again. Remember, his thing was he bit a woman on the back when she forgot to bring the other man to the threesome. And, of course, I'm rehashing all this humiliating stuff. Why stop now? The most humiliating thing for Marv Albert was there was a concierge who's like a good-looking young woman, and he checked in the hotel, and she was like, Mr. Albert, if you need anything, just let me know. And he's like, well, thank you so much. And then he called down like 20 minutes later and said, yeah, you need to come to my room right now. And she said, oh, absolutely, sir. You know, the VIP. I'll help you out. And he opened the door, and he was wearing knickers and a wig. No, he was wearing his toupee, sorry. And he went to grab her, and she went to punch him. He ducked, and she punched his toupee off. This is according to a police report. But Marv Albert worked again. Yes! He used to be on Letterman showing the, you know, the Nickelodeon piano going, all the bloopers and everything. That was the only way to see bloopers back then. But he worked again. So, anyway, if you hate Caitlin Clark, you're going to find every way to hate her, you know. It's like the Giants fans, because Greg Johnson gave money to a politician who talked about lynching, I'll never go to a game again. If you're responsible, if in any way you're in business and you're responsible for everything that person says, I think that's a bit of a stretch. Now, if you come out and say, that's why I gave him the money, because he said that. Oh, well, that's completely different. All right. I saw a stat over the weekend. I don't know if it's a stat. It's more of a sad fact, really, about Mike Trout, because he's one of the best players of his generation, and he's going to be in the Hall of Fame for sure. When he's healthy, he's been a pillar of consistency, except that he's also consistently hurt. But the Mike Trout era in Anaheim, and remember, a lot of guys got out, Shohei Ohtani. He came in, you know, in that era right after they were the wild card and they beat the Giants in the World Series. But Mike Trout has never won a playoff game. And, in fact, the only time that he's played in the playoffs was 12 years ago. It's 2014. They were swept by the Kansas City Royals, and then the Royals lost to the Giants. That was the Bumgarner heroics at the K. But Trout, whose career WAR, if you care about that, is 85. He has three MVPs. I don't even want to know how many top threes or top fives he's had. He's played 14 years, and he's had 15 PAs in the playoffs, plate appearances. And of those, he had one hit. It was a home run. That is his playoff highlight. But they gave all the money in the world to, Carlos Rendon and Albert Pujols, Shohei Ohtani. It just hasn't worked. But despite the Herculean effort of that guy, he just can't seem to break the spell, and seeing a player of his caliber without any postseason success, you feel like you have thrown away his career. So he's now the longest tenured player who's not won a playoff game. And, you know, it's something that, it's like the King Felix era in Seattle. And a lot of people thought that the Mariners threw that away as well. So, I don't feel sorry for Mike Trout, by the way. It's hard to feel sorry for anybody who's a healthy millionaire. It is kind of funny. I'll throw in one little Mike Trout story I've never told before. I don't think I've told this, but my cousin, who's a retired Reno cop, when the Aces built that new stadium. They were AAA for a couple different teams. They're now AAA for the Diamondbacks. But it's a beautiful stadium there in downtown Reno. It's a lot of fun. And so every once in a while when there was a home game, they would have a couple of Reno cops just stand there and do nothing. And so when Mike Trout was in AAA, he waited after the game. He was signing a lot of autographs and stuff, and his parents were there. And while they were standing there, my cousin went up and he said, can I get an autograph too? And they're like, sure, because everyone knew Mike Trout. He's a first-round pick. He was going to be a star. And he said, we heard that, and Mike Trout was standing with his parents, and it was just basically the four of them, and they heard a blood-curdling scream, and he said a guy in a Niner jersey was chasing after a guy in a Raider jersey with a butcher knife. And they said to my cousin, you going to do anything? He's like, nah, that's every day in Reno. And they said, can we have a ride back to the hotel? So my cousin gave Mike Trout and his parents a ride home in his police car from the stadium, which was like two blocks. But the other one I love is when Buster Posey was in AAA and he was playing at that stadium. And, you know, he was the first round pick, but he was the rook. So he had to hump all the packs. And after the game, Buster Posey had to carry every bag and put it on the bus. It's just, you know, a friendly hazing. You think you're so cool with your signing bonus, and Buster did it, you know. And while he was doing it, all these kids were running up to him trying to get his autograph. And so Buster looked at my cousin standing there, and he said, aren't you supposed to protect me from these people? And my cousin busted out a pen and paper, and he goes, I am one of these people, and I need you to sign this. That does sound like Buster every time I tried to talk to him. Great player. Not a lot of joking around. All right, what am I doing? I'm going to a break. 1-800-878-PLAY. Still time to get in on Titillating Sports.

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8: 49. There are rich teams and there are poor teams. Then there's 50 feet of crap. And then there's us.
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0: drinking that Haterade and bow down to Ricky T, y'all.
1: All right, I'm all about mock drafts. The Raiders, like my dad. The Warriors pick 11th, and I keep seeing the name Kareem Lopez. He's Mexican, but he plays in New Zealand. 6'8", 220, 19 years old. He is the biggest prospect ever to come out of the country of Mexico. He left MSU at 14 to play in Barcelona, and at 17, he moved to Auckland, New Zealand, to play for the New Zealand Breakers in the NBL Next Stars program. They say that he's hard-nosed, Swiss Army knife, team defender. He sounds exactly like Gui Santos. Same size, and physically they have the exact same hair. I'm not just saying because they're Latin heritage that they're the same, but when you look at their size, you look at their skills, we already got a guy like that, and Santos just got extended. So they say this guy is not a star, but he does a lot of things well. And look, when you're picking 11th, I don't think you're going to get a star, but you should get a potential star. If they're already saying this guy is going to be a career backup, that doesn't sound like a lottery pick. I'd rather pick a guy who was, you know, I'm a sucker for who does well at March Madness. You know, as I said, you look at Alex Caravan. All he did was hit threes for UConn. But a lot of times you just see the raw. But the Warriors have been burned twice by that. Kuminga. Oh, he's a teenager, but look at the raw skills. And even more with Wiseman. What has he done? Nothing. But look how tall he is. Look at the skills. He can ball handle. He speaks four languages. He's so smart. So if you just keep drafting on potential, I would not pass on Yaxel Lendeborg. He's supposed to go the next pick. Take the Stallion from Michigan, who's 24 and doesn't have to develop. That's what I would do, but I'm not in charge, except for this show. And we'll do it again tomorrow at 9 a.m. We'll see you tomorrow.